0: Officials say the doctor and nurse from the Netherlands will isolate at home, while quarantine facilities were set up for the non-Dutch crew members. Jaling Leenstra is with the Netherlands Public Health Agency.
1: They will be going into medical monitoring, and this will be done in quarantine, because if they develop illness, they are infectious, and we want to prevent any further spread.
0: The cruise ship will be thoroughly disinfected by a specialized company, which is expected to take 3 to 4 days. Meanwhile, Canadian health officials say one of four cruise passengers isolating in British Columbia tested positive over the weekend. That passenger has been taken to hospital along with two others who had been staying in the same lodging facility. Caroline Bargoot, CBC News, Vancouver.
2: And finally, it's a huge night for playoff hockey. In the PWHL, the Montreal Victoires are a win away from becoming the first ever Canadian team to win the Walter Cup. They're battling the Ottawa Charge this hour. And it's do or die for Canada's lone team in the NHL playoffs. The Montreal Canadiens must beat the Buffalo Sabres or be eliminated. That's the world this hour. For CBC News, I'm Gina Louise Phillips.
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5: This is Ideas, and I'm Nala Ayed. Now get ready for 10 seconds of pure joy. It's just fantastic. But what exactly is that?
6: That is a video of a baby laughing at an ostrich, and it always makes me laugh.
5: And it's also a strange human behavior.
7: A big belly laugh is like a scream, and people throw their head back.
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5: This is Ideas contributor Peter Brown.
6: You'd hear these weird honking noises. You'd see people gasping and then falling over. And then others would start making the same honking noises and falling over. You'd have to wonder, what is this behavior? What's the point of it?
8: You don't care what you look like. You don't care what you sound like. There's no control.
5: Peter Brown's documentary is called Laughing Matters, The Science of Laughter.
6: And when you get right down to it, the biggest question is, what is a laugh?
9: Your face is contorted. I think if you saw it, to be honest, and you muted the audio, it might look terrifying, though.
10: So if someone's really laughing hard, they can barely make a noise sometimes. You start to get spasm sounds when you get these big movements in the intercostal muscles running to each other, and you just get a kind of sound. You get bottle whistles. You get squeaks. You can get snorts as people are desperately trying to pull air back in. As long as there's a ha, ha, ha, ha, we hear laughter. But laughter itself is a lot more than that, or can be.
6: Sophie Scott directs the Institute for Cognitive Neuroscience at University College London. She spent most of her career studying laughter and what it communicates.
10: First of all, it's a nonverbal emotional expression. And those are interesting because they are things we make when we are in stronger emotional conditions than words are good enough for. So if you are properly scared, you'll scream. If you are really, really upset by something, you will probably start sobbing. And in terms of the emotion that's behind laughter, I think it's a particular kind of social joy.
6: Social joy? I hadn't thought of laughter that way.
10: It's a joy that you find when you are with people whom you like, who you love, who you want to play with, who you want to share positive emotions with. It can happen when you're on your own, but it pretty much mostly happens in the company of others. So it's a sort of social joyfulness.
6: The social joyfulness Sophie Scott is talking about appears to be universal. It transcends language and culture.
10: As long as you have the sort of shape of the sound of laughter, people hear laughter.

0: I always say that laughter was hiding in plain sight. It was basically saying, look, I'm a very different thing. You haven't seen anything like me before.
1: What's weird about laughter is it doesn't seem to have any survival benefit at all. In fact, it seems to be disabling. When you laugh, for example, you lose muscle tension in your upper body, so you can't wrestle or throw somebody to the ground or even throw a rock. The ha-ha-ha has air running in and out of your lungs really quickly in your diaphragm, and all of this stuff seems utterly inappropriate.
2: John Morrell is professor emeritus in philosophy at the College of William and Mary in Virginia. He's written 6 books about laughter and humor.
1: Say it's 20,000 years ago and we all live in caves. Cave A has people who haven't developed humor yet, and Cave B has these people who can laugh about things. Well, wouldn't Cave A be better off than Cave B? People who would, for example, see some wild animal and laugh about it, how could it be of value?
2: He raises a great question. Why would we evolve a behavior that leaves us unable to stand or even breathe? The first clue is found in the sound of our laughter. That laughter contains a link in an evolutionary chain that goes back millions of years, according to Marina Davila Ross.
3: Sometimes when I listen to a human laugh, I identify them with a specific ape. I could say somebody laughs a little bit more like a gorilla or somebody laughs more like an orangutan.
2: Dr. Davila Ross is a comparative psychologist. Her signature achievement was proving that there's a direct line from this orangutan laugh to this. And yes, she says that apes laugh. Not that they do something like laughter. They actually laugh.
3: We are quite convinced that great apes laugh because we examined all of the great apes and we treated the acoustic data like a geneticist would treat genetic data in order to make conclusions about evolutionary relationships.
2: Dr. Davila Ross traced our laughter backwards about 13 million years to a time before humans, before even the great apes. And the research she conducted is called phylogenetic analysis.
3: Phylogeny is the study of evolutionary relationships.
2: Phylogenetic analysis examines the features of a species to see how they're related in the evolutionary progression.
3: And by conducting specific analysis that lead to evolutionary trees, we can assess with, for instance, acoustic data or typically genetic data, how species relate to one another. Whoa. Whoa. I collected long calls of male orangutans throughout Borneo and also obtained recordings from my colleagues in Sumatra and from Borneo. And we use then the acoustic data in order to reconstruct evolutionary relationships.
2: Her research into the sonic properties of laughter began with tickling. She asked animal keepers all over the world to tickle the great apes in their care. And she had human mothers tickle their babies. Then she compared the sounds of all the tickled creatures.
3: I just systematically coded the recordings and then put it into a phylogenetic analysis. And the phylogenetic tree told us which one is the more rudimentary laughter, how are they connected with each other, how are they connected with human laughter. You develop trees that provide the simplest explanation, the fewest number of evolutionary steps. And the fewest number of evolutionary steps means here, bonobos and chimpanzees were closest to humans, orangutans were furthest away, and in the middle, there were the gorillas.
2: So this is what millions of years of evolution sounds like in reverse order.
3: The ancestral ape laughter about 13 million years ago must have sounded very similar to the orangutan laughter. Very rudimentary, very simple in its form. It's just one call element, a very simple

0: structure that resembles just breathing out in a grunt-like way.
1: So that's what laughter sounded like roughly 13 million years ago. And then it changed.
0: About 5 to 8 million years ago, that's probably where laughter became more complex.
1: If you picture the evolutionary tree, there's one branch where orangutans are all alone. The other branch leads to the rest of the great apes and eventually to humans. On this more populated branch of the tree, the first ape you find is the closest relative of the orangutan, the gorilla.
0: Gorilla laughter is more of a staccato-like laughter. It has many call elements close to one another, and it's often produced while they're exhaling. There's less of a panting there. So laughter is produced for a longer period of time in comparison to the orangutans.
1: Now jump ahead another few million years, and the tree branch is off again. Gorillas are in one branch, and down the other branch, we find chimpanzees and our nearest kin, bonobos.
0: Roughly speaking, within 5 to 3 million years ago, laughter became even more complex in its temporal pattern and its acoustic structure or spectral structure. And bonobos or chimpanzees next to that produce laugh sounds that are more complex in their temporal patterns that can be quickly produced. Often, particularly chimpanzees are producing panting laughter. The panting comes from this inhalation and exhalation. And while inhaling, producing the sound, and while exhaling, producing the sound. Bonobos can also do that. They can also produce a lot of very interesting elements. The acoustic structure is more complex than that of a gorilla.
1: And finally, the tree branches off one last time. And this is where we live, nearest to bonobos and chimpanzees, with gorillas farther away from us, and farthest away, orangutans. Human laughter is characterized by one of the key features Marina Davila Ross is constantly listening for, voicing.
0: Voicing is what makes laughter sound so melodic, this ha-ha type or this hey-hey type of laughter. It has many quickly changing bits in the acoustic structure and makes it even more complex than a chimpanzee laugh or a bonobo laugh.
1: Listen again to the sound of the bonobo. And now the human baby. Uncanny, isn't it? They're both a long way from the orangutan. Millions of years away. But all of those calls were produced the same way, by tickling. Laughter is the sound of play.
2: Primates, like all mammals, and especially juveniles and infants, they play with one another. And play is rough and tumble play. It's wrestling, growing one another, hitting one another, grabbing one another, chasing one another.
1: That's legendary Dutch primatologist Jan van Hoof. He studied chimps at play and was the first to document what he called the play face.
2: It's in fact a kind of mock fighting. It exercises the animal and the animals get experience, but that is not why they do it. They do it for fun. They do it for fun. And when two animals play, they accompany it regularly with a play face and a particular vocalization, which tells them, hey, what we are doing now is just for fun. It's just for fun. But don't take it seriously. It is for fun. And they do that by opening their mouth very widely and making kind of short breathing sounds that sound like. And you can hear that. And that is, indeed, it is homologous. It is similar to our human laughter.
1: Philosopher John Morrell.
3: Without a base signal, animals that are mock attacking another animal might very well be taken as a real attack. And in that case, they would get hurt. If I just reached over, grabbed your arm, and started to bite you without indicating that I'm just fooling around, you could hurt me, and especially in animals.
1: Great apes aren't alone in voicing play signals. In several famous studies, researchers tickled rats.
4: Rats laugh, and this is work done by Jan Panksepp. So he found that rats laugh when they're tickled, and they laugh when they're playing. So showing the same characteristics as chimps and humans, it's a different sort of sound.
1: Here's what a rat laughing sounds like. Okay, you don't have to turn that up. A rat's chirping laughter is actually beyond the range of human hearing. So here's what it sounds like when it's brought down into our auditory range.
4: And they make it when they want to be tickled. Or there were studies last year where they taught rats to play hide and seek with a human. And the rats would make the sound when they got found. And they would make the sound when they were looking for the human. And it was associated with this fantastic behavior called Freudensprung, where they jump up and down and they squeak. So I'm a delighted rat, it seems to me. Woo! But interestingly, when they're trying to hide from you, they stop making it. Oh, no, don't laugh now. I'm going to get found, you know. So that's already pretty complex in the rats. And there were these studies in the US last year where they studied rats who'd been devocalized, so rats who cannot make any sound. All mammals pretty much make sounds in the same way. They vibrate the vocal folds. These rats can't. So they can't laugh because they can't make any sounds. Now, they are very social rats and they play with the other rats. Rats play a lot. That's an affiliative behavior. The other rats want to play with them. It's not that they are disliked by the other rats. But when they are playing, these devocalized rats are more likely to get bitten because one of the roles of laughter in play is to show that you're still playing. And if you can't show that, there's a very thin line between sort of rough and tumble and just straight out aggression. So they can't make the sound that would indicate that they were still playing. And consequently, it more often ends badly for them, which is incredibly complex. You can exactly imagine that scaling up to humans. Humans have difficulty with laughter, might often find that sort of thing going on. But if you think, well, if laughter is that complicated in rats, what on earth are the implications for us?
1: Well, one of the simplest implications for us humans is that babies also laugh so they don't get hurt during play.
3: Babies start to laugh at about 4 months, and the same things that they laugh at in the first 2 years or so are the things that chimps and gorillas laugh at.
1: John Morrell.
3: How do you get a baby to laugh? You do things like tickle, which is a mock attack. You blow bubbles on their belly. The stage at which babies most enjoy peekaboo is a stage at which they don't have what's called object constancy. That is, they don't know that something continues to exist when it's not around anymore. So for them, peekaboo isn't you're here and now your hands are over your face. Oh, you're here again. It's you're here, you're not here. And now you're here again. If this is a person who's taking care of them, that's dangerous. If the mother disappears and she's gone, well, if peekaboo lasted more than 5 seconds, the baby starts to cry.
1: Turns out we're not alone in this kind of behavior either. Jan van Hoof.
2: One of the things that we saw in our Arnhem chimpanzee colony is they, for instance, play peekaboo. I've seen a chimpanzee raise a towel, but when they had that in the enclosure and then lower it, it's a potentially threatening situation, anxiety-arousing situation. But immediately the joke is, it's not serious. It's for fun. You're being tricked. And the appreciation of that is done by showing the play face.

0: Marina Davila Ross, Jan van Hoef, and other researchers have drawn a straight line from humans back to great apes and rats. But over millions of years, we humans took the play signal we inherited and started putting it to other uses. Many psychologists and humor scholars believe that in early humans, laughter signaled something more than just play.
1: You think you're in danger, but suddenly you realize you're not in danger. You're ready to be afraid or angry or disgusted. Then you realize it's a false alarm. And laughter is the natural response there.
0: This is John Morrell again.
1: So my suggestion is laughter starts as a play signal among the apes. It develops in early humans as a play signal. And then they develop it for more sophisticated situations, like, I think I'm in trouble. Oops, I'm not. You've experienced this in really simple ways when you're sometimes riding a bicycle and you think you're going to fall and suddenly you right yourself. But laughter is very common. So you're all set for a negative emotion, or you've started to feel a negative emotion, but now you realize that negative emotion isn't needed, and so you go to laughter. The nice thing about laughter is, physiologically in the body, and also psychologically, laughter and humor are the opposite of fear, anger, disgust, and sadness.
0: Laughter really is the opposite. Stress raises your blood pressure, heart rate, and stress hormones. Laughter lowers all of them. And when early humans were faced with uncertainty, this false alarm signal offered an alternative to the fight or flight instinct. It would be loud enough for everyone to hear, and it would spread quickly through the pack. So the false alarm theory offers a pretty good answer to one of my biggest questions about laughter. Why is it so contagious? Nothing makes me laugh like the sound of someone else laughing helplessly.
2: It shows this very strong priming effect in the brain. You can sort of see people getting ready to join in when they hear laughter, which they don't when they hear other really emotionally contagious sounds like disgust and fear. You know, if I sit here going, you'll start feeling a bit sick, I'll start feeling a bit sick, but you probably won't start joining in with me, whereas you do with laughter.
0: Sophie Scott and her colleagues measured that phenomenon. They had people listen to laughter while an MRI measured their brain activity. Just the sound of chuckling was enough to trigger neurons that control laughter and smiling. And what is the mechanism? What do you think is happening in the brain that primes us to laugh when we hear laughter?
2: Well, I think it's twofold. It's something that we learn to do. Babies show no contagious behaviors whatsoever. They blink only when they need to. They do not laugh when someone else laughs. They don't yawn when someone else yawns. We teach babies to do this. And certainly from a brain perspective, what you see when you see people listening to laughter, you can see very strong activation of motor areas in your brain that you would use if you were yourself to start laughing. Even if people don't laugh, you're seeing this kind of slight priming just towards doing that.
0: Over the ages, composers and musicians tried to capture that contagious quality of laughter. This is soprano Claudia Novikova performing the Tipsy Waltz from Offenbach's La Péricole. For me, this vintage recording is the closest a musical performance comes to capturing laughter and its infectious nature. If Offenbach is the artistic champion of capturing laughter in music, the commercial crown goes to the most infectious record from that same era. This is the OK Laughing Record, one of the most popular novelty records of all time. It was produced in Germany after the First World War and released in North America in 1922. That anonymous German tavern keeper and his wife were played in around 1 million households in North America. That record also had a lasting impact that you've heard thousands of times. The laugh track. First radio producers, then TV producers, found that the sound of audience laughter made their program seem funnier. And even when things aren't funny, people in groups can get each other laughing just by laughing.
3: My name is Gita.

0: share.
1: This is laughter yoga. People start saying ha ha ha in a group, and soon everyone is laughing.
2: I recently acquired insulin dependent diabetes.
0: Very good. Very good. Yay!
3: You're listening to Laughing Matters, a documentary about the mystery of human laughter by contributor Peter Brown. 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You can also find us on the CBC Listen app or wherever you get your podcasts. I'm Nala Ayed. Laughter is so basic to being human that it's easy to overlook. But what exactly is it? And why do we even laugh in the first place? Contributor Peter Brown tries to answer those questions in his documentary, Laughing Matters.
1: So we know this much. We inherited laughter as a play signal from our evolutionary ancestors. We're wired to respond to some affiliative behaviors, including laughter. And that's why laughter may have been useful to us as a false alarm signal. It's loud and it spreads quickly. But for me, there's one aspect of laughter that evolutionary theories have a harder time explaining. Because laughter is more than just contagious. It can leave you absolutely helpless.
4: It stops the muscle, the brain control and spine control that's leading to metabolic breathing. So, you know, normal staying alive breathing. It stops you speaking. If you, there are several good examples on the radio and on TV of like news presenters desperately trying to keep talking while they are laughing. And most of the time, the laughter wins.
5: What's happening in the course of the next hour? Well, first up after the news.
4: So there's one from the Today programme, which is a very serious news programme in the UK. One of the hosts, James Naugherty, was talking about an upcoming interview with Jeremy Hunt, the culture secretary.
5: Well, first up after the news, we're going to be talking to Jeremy Hunt, the culture secretary, about broadband.
4: And he called him. Yeah.
5: It's 8 o'clock on Monday, the 6th of December.
4: I mean, he just then has about a minute because he has to talk. There's no one else in the studio. He has to keep talking. He sounds like he's having a fight with a pig.
5: Every community in Britain has been promised that it'll have access to the fastest broadband networks within 5 years. Excuse me. And Egypt has called in international shark experts to investigate a series of attacks in the Red Sea. Pardon me.
4: And he says, oh, sorry, I've got hiccups. You manifestly are laughing. It's beautiful. Or one where there's a man and a woman interviewing the swimmer, Ryan Naugherty, and they're talking to him about a new television programme, which is going to be like a reality TV programme about his life.
6: There's so much more to me than swimming. I like to go dancing, hang out with my friends. I like doing fun stuff like playing basketball, skateboarding.
4: And they come back to the studio and they just start screaming. Like, what are they going to put in the program? He's so boring.
7: Okay, Ryan, good luck to you. We'll be watching.
6: Thank you.
8: Seriously, how are they going to get enough material? What was the question that stumped him?
1: We've all been there. You can't breathe. You can't stand.
4: You also become very, very weak. You know, if a tiger came in at that point, there would be a short span of time and there wouldn't be very much you could do about that. So from an evolutionary point of view, that's hard to justify unless the opposite's true. We don't laugh like that just anywhere and with anybody. You're sort of saying, I feel safe enough with you. I am comfortable enough with you that I would let myself be this vulnerable around you. And I suspect, again, that's where a lot of its power lies. Laughter's as much of an index about where you are and who you're with and how you feel about them as it is to do with anything that's actually caused the laughter.
1: We now reach the moment in our evolution where our laughter changes and what we laugh about begins to change as well. This is the moment between 3 and 6 million years ago when our ancestors stood on two legs. It was a pretty long moment.
9: Suppose you and I are part of a hunting party on the Serengeti in East Africa, and we're coming through a clearing, and we look up ahead and we see 4 or 5 lion tails wagging above the grass.
1: John Morrell with another lion scenario.
9: We grab our spears and we're all set for a big fight. As we get a little closer, we see that the lion has brought down a gazelle, and the lions are just eating away. They're stuffing themselves with the gazelle. And we know that a lion that's full isn't going to attack us. So at this point, false alarm, we might laugh. Now, if we don't have language yet, that whole thing just disappears right away.
1: When we stand up, our laughter is transformed. It sounds different. We can control our breathing. So now we can laugh longer on an out-breath and generate a greater variety of sounds. And that same breath control also gives us the ability to speak. So we have more to laugh about.
9: One of the things that I think happened very early in humor is exaggeration. Suppose we saw 4 lion tails, but then we got up close and we saw the lions are eating the gazelle. If we get back to camp and we said, you remember when we got to the clearing, there were, now I could say 4, but wouldn't it be better if I said 10? Or we do this today, we say there were millions of cars in the parking lot. So one of the first things I think happened is people had funny experiences. They enjoyed it with other people, and then they shared it with the wider tribe.
1: But why is the tribe laughing in the first place? They didn't see the lion's tails, so what makes the story funny? For thousands of years, philosophers, theologians, and thinkers of all stripes have been offering theories about what makes something funny. What most of those accounts have in common is this.
10: Surprise!
1: Whether you call it a psychological shift or a violation of expectations or a punchline, something unexpected happens. Our brains process that surprise, and then we laugh. A psychology experiment from the early 1980s offers a perfect illustration of the way we react to surprise, the Lambert-Deckers experiment.
9: In the Lambert-Deckers experiment, people are asked to pick up pairs of weights, and all of the weights look the same.
1: John Morrell.
9: They look like metal blocks on a table. So this looks completely unsurprising and boring. You pick up a couple of weights, and then you're told, okay, now move to the right, pick up the next pair. By about the third or fourth pair, you're bored. But the fifth pair either weighs 10 times as much or 1/10 as much as the first, and almost everybody laughs. So to me, this is the pure incongruity of your expectations were violated. Obviously, the situation is utterly benign. You're not being tested on this. You're not being evaluated. Nobody's going to get hurt. So you are surprised, but you can enjoy it. And that's what laughter is.
1: So the input is a surprise, and the output is a laugh. Now it's time to attach some electrodes to your scalp and find out how you do that.
11: I'm most interested in how does the brain basically adapt the mechanisms it has for surprise and turn that into like a humor processing mechanism.
1: Scott Weems is a cognitive neuroscientist and the author of Ha! The Science of When We Laugh and Why.
11: First, I would like to know what part of the brain recognizes the joke, what part gets that something has happened that you weren't expecting in normal dialogue. And then, you know, that's the beginning. And then after that, what do you do with it? How do you make sense of that Groucho Marx line or, you know, whatever it is you've just encountered and aren't fully getting? And so, for humor, that's kind of where it starts with me is this. It's a matter of conflict and surprise, at least in the way I see it.
1: There's still a lot to discover about the neuroscience of laughter, but we're starting to gather clues thanks to high-tech tools like MRIs that allow us to track brain activity.
11: If you're listening to a joke, you'll definitely have auditory parts of the brain active. A whole bunch of other areas reasoning too. Visual jokes, you know, like cartoons, will have visual areas. Pretty much always there'll be some frontal lobe involvement. That's our problem-solving area. That's MRI kind of findings. There's also a tool called the EEG, electroencephalogram. And it works differently in that it doesn't really tell you so much where. I mean, it can tell you, you could see where electrical activity is produced on the brain, but not highly localized. So you're looking at general regions a little more than down to the millimeter kind of, you know, resolution. And it is really useful because it can look at changes in electrical activity over the course of thousandths of a second. And for a joke, which might last half a second or two, you know, sometimes if it's a one-liner, it's really quick. It's happening in a few seconds or less. Some of the most productive tools use a combination of both. So you're looking at what parts of the brain where are active and in what order.
1: Scott Weems breaks down what happens whenever we hear a punchline or twist into three phases. First, the constructing phase, when the brain tries to make sense of what it just heard. Second, the reckoning phase, when we sort through all the options and discard the incorrect solutions. And third, the resolving phase, when we get it.
11: It's that last stage that I think a lot of people miss, and that was, to me, kind of the most interesting. I call it resolving, because what you're trying to do is you're trying to resolve the punchline. You're trying to get, what did I just encounter with that joke? You're trying to make sense of it. If it's a Groucho Marx line.
10: I once shot an elephant in my pajamas. Oh, we got my pajamas, I'll never know.
11: You're trying to figure out who's wearing the pajamas, and every joke needs to have a destination. If you don't have some sort of new way of thinking that the punchline is directed you to, then you've probably not heard a joke. You've probably just heard an interesting story or just surprises you. It's not necessarily funny.
1: Researchers have measured what's happening in our brain as we work through that process.
11: The first EEG response you see with a joke, typically it's called a P300. And you call it that because it's a positive deflection, like a positive electric spike, about 300 milliseconds, a third of a second, after you've heard the punchline. That's your surprise response. It comes among other regions of the brain that might be implicated with that. A big region is the anterior cingulate. It's basically the surprise processor in the brain. I look at it as like an error detection mechanism. It tells you if whatever you were expecting to happen didn't. And so, you know, a third of a second after hearing a punchline, you get that surprise. And if you're looking at the electrical activity over someone's brain, you can see a positive spike. Anything that is out of the ordinary gets you that surprise response. But what you need to actually have a joke and a funny punchline, you get a processing about 100 milliseconds after that, and generally researchers will call that an N400. It's a negative spike, and it's, like I said, 100 milliseconds later. And you see that as a more of a cognitive processing kind of stage. You see an N400 for a lot of different cognitive behaviors, most of them having to do with just understanding, for a lack of a better word. So the surprise alone isn't going to be rewarding enough to give you like a dopamine response in the brain. What you need is you need that surprise, and then you need that figuring out that, okay, Groucho Marx is not the one wearing pajamas. Oh, I get it.
10: I once shot an elephant in my pajamas. Oh, we got my pajamas, I'll never know.
1: Forgive me for using technical jargon here, but this is where the researchers use two scientific terms. Aha and ha-ha. Ha-ha is the moment we laugh at a joke. But first, there has to be an aha, the reckoning phase, the moment we get it.
11: Anytime you get something, you have an aha moment and you feel like you've figured things out. That's when you see a response like the N400. So again, it comes down to both a surprise and a destination. You get a squirt of dopamine because that's your brain rewarding you for getting it.
1: Let's give your anterior cingulate a workout with an aha moment, with a puzzle from Scott Weems.
11: I'm going to read three words, and I want you to tell me what word connects them all. So if I tell you to think about the words tooth, potato, and heart, what word is linked to all three of those words?
1: That's tooth, potato, and heart. You have 5 seconds. 5, 4, 3, 2, 1. The answer is sweet. Sweet tooth, sweet potato, sweetheart.
11: If you ask people, what's the first word that comes to mind when I say tooth? ache is pretty high up there. Heartache is also a really common word. You know, heartache is a word we hear of. Potato ache is, of course, not a thing at all. The thing you have to do when you get something like that is you need to sometimes ignore the first word that comes to mind and instead think of like the third, fifth, or maybe the 10th word that comes to mind. Because you don't need to just solve one, you need to solve all three. And so doing that requires shutting up the wrong answers and letting the right answer basically shine through. So basically telling the part of the brain to shut up and letting other parts speak up is the quintessential anterior cingulate activity.
1: You can have an aha moment without ha-ha, like when you solve a crossword puzzle, but you can't have a ha-ha moment without an aha moment. You have to have that cognitive shift.

0: I have another surprise for you. Most of the time when we're laughing, this whole process, from a comic setup to a punchline to a surprise to resolution in the brain, doesn't happen. Somewhere along the evolutionary road, we developed a second kind of laugh. Research has shown that 90% of our laughter has nothing to do with jokes. It's overwhelmingly a sign of affection or affiliation or belonging to a group. Sophie Scott calls it communicative or affiliative laughter.
1: We have these what are called lateral motor areas, which are associated with very, very fine controlled use of the articulators, such as for speech or song or beatboxing or anything else we do with our voices, that which you only find in humans. So we have these parallel systems. We've got this voluntary system for talking, for singing, for beatboxing, for impressions, for everything else that we can do with our voice. And then this older pathway associated with involuntary, often emotional, reactive sounds. Most other mammals only use this older system. We have this extra system. And what I suspect is we have two different kinds of laughter that reflect this.
0: I'm going to play you the sound of the same person laughing twice. Try spotting the social laughter versus the spontaneous real laughter. Here's one. And here's the other. The genuine spontaneous laugh was the first one. And now which is the spontaneous laugh? This one? Or this one? That time it was the second. Where spontaneous laughter stops us cold, communicative laughter slides into the flow of speech.
1: And in fact, if you look at the rhythm of sentences, what people do in conversation, which is where most of this laughter happens, people laugh at the end of sentences and they laugh at the end of turns. And what people do is they laugh together at those points. They look to people having sign language conversations, where in theory, you could laugh all the way through because your most of the communicative burden is happening with your hands, and you don't. You do the exact same thing. You laugh at the end of the sentences. You laugh at the end of the turn. So it's actually incredibly tightly coordinated as part of that conversational interaction, which again makes it look more like the speechy bits of that interaction or the signy bits of that interaction.
0: And you've pointed out, and I hadn't even thought about this, when I'm laughing helplessly, I make a high-pitched sound, that even the pitch of the laughter is different.
1: Yes. I mean, I have an extremely high-pitched laugh. I could never sing that way. I'd love to be able to sing that high. What you're seeing is you start generating these massive forces when you laugh really hard. And that's driving the pitch up. But the involuntary aspect is the fact that this is generating forces you couldn't produce voluntarily.
0: Our brain appears to interpret spontaneous laughter as sound and communicative laughter as speech. Of course, if laughter is communicative, it follows that it can communicate widely different things. As in, there's laughing with, and then there's laughing at.
1: If you think you're being laughed at, it's one of the most socially appalling things that can happen to you. It's awful. That really terrifying bit in Goodfellas when Joe Pesci's character is telling a joke and everyone's laughing and laughing and laughing. And then he goes, am I a joke to you? Am I a joke to you? Why are you laughing at me?
2: I'm funny how? I mean, funny like I'm a clown. I amuse you. What do you mean funny? Funny how? How am I funny?
1: But the panic, the absolute visceral panic.
3: Do you know how you tell a story? What?
2: How do I know? You said I'm funny.
1: Until he lets them off the hook.
2: I almost had him.
1: It's one of the most anxiety-provoking bits of film I've ever seen.
0: That menacing laughter rings through our culture. Joaquin Phoenix in Joker. Sideshow Bob from The Simpsons. And the best of them all, Cruella de Vil from 101 Dalmatians. So while laughter can be social, it can also be antisocial. So this is where I become all earnest. But at least I waited until the very end. You're welcome. Laughter is central to human culture and civilization. But humor, as a subject of study, hasn't traditionally been well respected. And as John Morell likes to say,
4: in traditional schools, a kid who's good at art might be sent to the art room, and a kid who's got some musical talent might be lucky and go to the music room, but a kid who's got a good sense of humor is sent to the principal's office.
0: But he believes that laughter reveals one of humanity's best qualities.
4: The biggest thing I think it reveals is human resilience. We can live in heat, we can live in cold, and we've adapted ourselves amazingly to different climates. Some people even want to put us on other planets now. I think humor and human creative thinking, the human problem solving, I think are closely related. And when I think of the people that I know who've got very little sense of humor, they're also not creative thinkers. They're not good problem solvers. The ability to laugh about things shows the ability to suddenly shift your perspective and look at things in a new way. And I think those are strongly linked. So creativity and humor go together. And humans are amazingly creative compared to any other species.
0: Neuroscientist Scott Weems also believes that it's the getting of a joke that sets humanity apart.
5: We are built to be curious. If we are not curious about our world and constantly trying to find ways to adapt, we are probably less likely to pass on genes to future generations. And I think that's why humor is kind of so useful, is it's tapped into that in such a way that we can get at it very quickly.
6: We try to remove the tusks, but they were embedded in so firmly that we couldn't budge them. Of course, in Alabama, the Tuscaloosa.
5: Groucho Marx's line, you know, it might just be a dozen words or more, but we still get at that confusion, that conflict, and that resolution sometimes very quickly. And we take pleasure in that. So it makes sense that we would be curiosity machines. We like learning new things and being surprised. There's a joy in waking up one morning and understanding what you thought, you know, you understood, and then realizing at the end of the day, nope, I understood it a little bit better today.
0: Personally, I feel there's something profound in giving ourselves over to laughter together. And comics Ivan Dekker, Sophie Buttle, Niall Sagan, Trent McClellan, and Carly Heffernan may talk about slaying an audience, but when they hear an audience laughing, they all believe something deeper is happening.
7: Laughing and rhythm.
8: Now more than ever, social media is designed to make you feel alone. It's a place where anonymous people can criticize and argue all the time. And even understanding that if people are on the surface very different than you, if you can both laugh at the same thing, it shows that you're not that different.
9: We love to feel part of a group and part of a tribe. And laughing together just tells everybody around you, yes, we all think the same thing. And, you know, you're not alone. And, yeah, it's really beautiful.
10: You watch TV and, you know, everyone in the commercial has just the perfect life and the perfect family and yada, yada. When nothing in real life is like that, people are like, yeah, oh, my God, yeah, right, you're right. I totally forgot. This is all totally ridiculous. It's obscene, absurd.
11: They'll recognize themselves or their dad or their wife or their husband or their kid in the stories that you're telling, and that makes it human. That allows us to feel connected in that moment. And I think that's one of the most powerful moments of connection you can feel anywhere.
12: When we laugh as an audience together, it's the closest we come to telepathy.
13: That wave of laughter that connects us, it doesn't know gender, and it doesn't know race, and it doesn't know class or privilege. It has connected this unique group of people in this moment in a level of humanity that I think is aspirational to live from.
0: That last voice belongs to Ryan McMahon. He's a writer, podcaster, and comic. He's also Anishinaabe and has done a lot of thinking about the way laughter appears in the Ojibwe language.
13: Bapi is the word that we use for laughter. Bapi or Bapiwok means they are laughing, Bapiwok. And the Ojibwe language in particular is a verb-based language, so it's an active language. When we speak our language, we're talking about the things we're actually doing. And so there's different ways that you can use the word Bapi or Bapiwok or Bapidewok, which means they're laughing at each other, Bagamapi, which means they show up laughing. What really shines for me when you look at the language around the word laugh is that the laughter is not at your expense. You're in on it.
0: When you were saying that, what popped into my head was there's a neuroscientist named Sophie Scott, who I interviewed for this. And when I asked her, what is a laugh? She said, laughter to me is a kind of social joy.
1: I think it's a particular kind of social joy.
0: And it sounds like that's exactly what you're talking about.
13: I think she nailed it. I think she's probably an Anishinaabe. And if she's not, tell her to call me and I'll get her a status card from Kuchiching First Nation, Northwestern Ontario, Treaty 3. She's in.
1: That's incredible. Oh, what a lovely quote. That's lovely.
0: I mean, I just had to call Sophie Scott to play her that comment from Ryan McMahon and to ask her to do this next thing. I know that you can do a very good Northern English accent because that's where you're from. How would you say Anishinaabe?
1: Anishinaabe. They won't want me now.
0: So it's only fitting that the last word on laughter goes to cognitive neuroscientist and honorary Anishinaabe, Sophie Scott.
1: 22 years ago, my father was taken desperately ill. I mean, like really ill. Was dying, was incredibly unwell. And we were all sat around in a hospital waiting for someone to do something and nothing was happening. And we were all just getting, we'd kind of moved through anxiety. We're just in this kind of silence. And my father suddenly said, we've laughed a lot, haven't we? And I said, yes, we have. And I thought at the time, I thought, well, I don't know. I didn't quite understand why he said it. And then of course, you know, he actually made it through that afternoon and had another happy 14 years of life, so that's fine. But then the interim, I started, you know, it wasn't the end of a story. The more I worked with laughter, that kind of thought comment was always at the back of my mind. And now, of course, I think he was right. You know, if you can look back at a life that feels like it had a lot of laughter in it, that actually for you means that you probably were, you know, at least, you know, if nothing else, given that one day we all die, the days before that death should be filled with as much happiness and laughter as possible, because what else is there?
14: 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Lisa Ayuso is the web producer of Ideas. Technical production, Danielle Duval with additional help from Tom Howell. Nikola Lukšić is the senior producer. The executive producer of Ideas is Greg Kelly.
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21: When the legendary singer-songwriter Anjelique Kidjo's first album got successful, she was forced to flee her home country of Benin. She'll tell you that incredible story of how she snuck out of the country and how that moment has shaped everything she's done since.
22: From CBC News, The World This Hour, I'm Neil Herland. Three people are dead in California after gunmen started shooting at the Islamic Center of San Diego, a large mosque. Police say the two people they believe committed the attack were found dead near the scene. Steve Futterman reports.
23: The incident occurred just past noon at San Diego's largest mosque, which also houses an elementary and middle school. According to police, two armed teenagers, believed to be 17 and 19, drove up to the center and began approaching the entrance. They never got inside. The suspects were apparently confronted by a security guard and two staff employees. The suspects allegedly opened fire and killed all three, then went back to their vehicle and killed themselves. San Diego Mayor Todd Gloria tried to reassure Muslim residents in his city.
2: We will do everything it takes to make sure that you can feel safe in this city. And no resource will be spared in making sure that our religious institutions and locations are protected in this sensitive time.
23: Police are attempting to determine a specific motive, but for now they are treating it as a hate crime. Steve Futterman, CBC News. Los Angeles.
22: U.S. President Donald Trump says he was planning to resume his war against Iran tomorrow, but he changed his mind at the last minute.
3: I was asked by Saudi Arabia, Qatar, UAE, and some others if we could put it off for 2 or 3 days, a short period of time, because they think that they are getting very close to making a deal. And if we can do that where there's no nuclear weapon going into the hands of Iran, I think, and if they're satisfied, we will be probably satisfied also.
22: The U.S. and Iran have been in a ceasefire since early April. The Trump administration is walking away from a decades-old advisory board focused on defense cooperation with Canada. The Pentagon says it's pausing its participation in the Permanent Joint Board on Defense. U.S. Undersecretary of War Elbridge Colby accuses Canada of failing to meet its commitments to shared North American defense. Three off-duty Toronto police officers are facing charges in Barcelona. Catalan police confirmed two are charged with sexual assault and assault causing injury, and the third with resisting arrest. Toronto police say the officers were on vacation and were not traveling in any official capacity. It's do or die tonight for the Montreal Canadiens. They're facing the Buffalo Sabres in a decisive Game 7 in the second round of the Stanley Cup playoffs. Right now, the Habs are ahead 2-0 in the second period. And in the Professional Women's Hockey League, the Ottawa Charge have just staved off elimination, beating the Montreal Victoires 2-1 in Game 3 of the Walter Cup Final. Montreal leads the series 2-1. Game 4 is Wednesday in Ottawa. Renowned Cree cellist and composer Chris Dirksen has died at the age of 45. The artist is being remembered as a trailblazer and a pillar of the Indigenous classical music community. Wallace Snowden reports.
4: Chris Dirksen was in a genre all their own. The Cree cellist and composer blended classical music with traditional Indigenous songs and sounds. These genre-defying compositions and dedication to the craft made Dirksen a mainstay of symphony stages in Canada and beyond. Tributes are pouring in. Dirksen died over the weekend, fatally injured in a crash on a northern Alberta highway. According to reports from friends and family, Dirksen was returning home from their father's funeral in Tall Cree First Nation. Former collaborators and friends are remembering the composer for their kindness and rare talent. The Edmonton Symphony Orchestra issued a statement saying Dirksen's music carried strength, emotion, and connection, and left an indelible mark on audiences across Canada. Wallace Snowden, CBC News, Edmonton.
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29: Hey, welcome to the show. Before we get going, I want to let you know that today's show is a repeat broadcast. It originally aired in March of last year, 2025. But I think you're really going to dig it. And we'll be back with a brand new episode tomorrow after the Victoria Day long weekend. Hope it's a good one and it's not raining if you go camping. What would you do if the only way to keep following your dreams was to leave everything you knew behind? Anjali Kidjo knows a little bit about that. She's a Grammy-winning legendary singer. She's a UNICEF International Goodwill Ambassador. She's one of the most lauded African artists ever. But she'll tell you the story of how when she started to get famous and successful, it was at the same time as the dictatorship in her home of Benin. So she'll tell you the story of the daring escape she had to make into France just to keep making music. Anjali Kidjo, coming up. Plus, you'll hear from one of the most exciting songwriters coming out of BC right now. His name is Young Friend, and he'll be here to tell you about his brand new album. I'm Tom Power. Welcome to Q. All right, so it's time to hear a force of nature in music. That voice you're hearing right now singing, that's Anjali Kidjo. That's a song called Africa from her 2002 album, Black Ivory Soul. Anjali Kidjo, if you don't know her, she's a legend. 5 Grammys. She's the recipient of the renowned Polar Music Prize. She's worked with everybody. Burna Boy, Alicia Keys, Philip Glass, Sting. For the last 20 years, I mean, outside of music, she's been a UNICEF International Goodwill Ambassador. But the story you're going to hear today is not about her awards. It's not about her notoriety. Because Anjali Kidjo has one of the most unbelievable stories in modern music. Check this out. So she grew up in Benin in West Africa. She talks a lot about, and she'll talk to you about, how she could sing before she could talk. She makes this album called Pretty, which gets a lot of attention, I mean, everywhere, but especially a lot of attention in Benin. But that attention was coming while Benin was under a military dictatorship, a strict Marxist regime. And by the time she turned 23, Anjali had enough. And honestly, when you hear the story, it's almost something that would make more sense out of like a spy novel or like a Netflix limited series, because she escaped the country, she makes it to Paris somehow, and she starts making music again. And she'll tell you the whole story. Now, I should tell you, this month in Canada, you'll get to hear Angelique's music. She's on a rare tour of Canada. She just played Montreal and Quebec City. Tonight, she's in Toronto. I got to speak with Angelique while she was in Montreal at the CBC studios there. And we talked about her life in music, and we talked about her mom. And she told that story of the incredible, life-threatening escape to Paris. And then, I don't know if you're going to notice this, but I noticed this. Throughout the whole conversation, what's really clear is she thinks differently and deeply about freedom. Anyway, here's my conversation with singer, songwriter, and boy oh boy storyteller, Anjali Kidjo. How are you?
0: I'm good. Good to hear you.
29: How's the tour going? How's the road?
0: Well, it started very comfortably, and it's going to get complicated because of traveling from one point to the other, but I love it.
29: I read this quote from your mom where she told you that you need to be naked spiritually on stage. What does that mean?
0: Well, it took me a while before I understand that, because sometimes on tours things happen when you're tired and you're supposed to be, when you're in a tour bus and you're supposed to be 2 days before at the concert place, and you arrive 4 hours before the show because of mechanical problem, and you

0: and I do what I have to do, I would love to do, and I don't have a boss. Malaika!
1: Nakupenda Malaika! You were 6 years old. I think the story is that your mom was... You were at some show and you had to get up during an intermission or something like that to sing?
0: Yeah, my mom had the largest theater group that ever existed in West Africa till today. And she has a play that lasts 3 hours. And knowing the public, she decided for the intermission to have dancing. So she went around the country and around the world pretty much to have a collection of dances that she does a costume for, and then it represents the part of the world where that dance comes from. As a little girl, I was always mesmerized by the costume, and I'm always in the dressing room playing with the costume. And my mom have no help. From scene to scene, she'll put the costume based on the scene that is coming. And here I am messing up everything, and she guys go, "Get out of there! Man, don't be..." And I'm like, "Mom, I want to wear this. I mean, get out of there." So one day I was in the costume, and the little girl that used to play the role of the little princess for the king was sick. She has malaria. So here I am, and I know the piece by heart. And she came and dragged me by my ankle from the bottom of the costume again. She said to me, "You bug me every day. You want to be the girl. You want to sing? This is your chance. Come in and sing." I said, "No, I'm going on stage." No. She said, "Yes." By the time I'm saying no, she put the costume on me and shoveled me on stage. My God, I can feel all the bones in my body going, K-k-k-k-k-k-k. I was like, "Oh, I can do this." But luckily for me, they only have one spotlight. The light was so bright that I couldn't see anybody. I'm like, "Oh, the public is not here yet. So let me do my little thing." So I sang and I did what I do all the time, like the little girl do, and walk out of the stage. My mom was on the wing looking at me, like shaking her head. I'm like, "Yeah, I'm having fun right now." And then suddenly, standing ovation. And my mom said, "You gotta go back." I said, "Hell no. I'm out of there. I ain't going back for nothing in the world." But I said, "People were there, Mom. Why don't you tell me?" She said, "You wanna go on stage? That's the price you pay."
1: That's the freedom, though, isn't it? Like that lesson you learned later about being naked spiritually.
0: Exactly.
1: That's it right there. Because you thought there was no one there, so you could do whatever you wanted.
0: Exactly. You got it.
1: What was the song?
0: It's a traditional song that is inviting people to come in and go, "Oh, yeah, sounde, oh, better me, jome, wek, pe, ye, hunda, la, goton, oh, me, ze, hun, ye, wate, acha, hun, so, gwe, do, tin, hun, agwele, we, ya, gun, ta, gan, le, mi, oh, me, ma, ja, fala, oh, cha, hun, yolo, ni, to, we, yolo, de, lo, oh, hu, su, gwe, no, acha, hun, ye, mi, na, yolo, we, con, ye, me, oh, me, ze, hun, ye, 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
1: I mean, it's too bad you don't remember it.
0: Too bad for you, I remember it.
1: it's too bad you don't remember it at all. You know, it would have been great to hear. It's too bad it's too bad. That's beautiful, and it's powerful to me that you still remember it. It's obvious, yeah. You know, that's important. That's in there for a reason. You know?
0: Absolutely, that song I live with it because the words are, the drums are out. Whatever you're doing, whoever you are, whichever tribes you come from, wherever, let's gap. Come together and gather and celebrate this moment that we won't be celebrating tomorrow, but just in this moment, I'm calling you to come for us to celebrate.
1: That could be the theme of the whole thing we're going to talk about today. So let's listen to some music. So you go on from your standing ovation. You don't shy away from audiences after that. You start having success in high school. You start getting a lot of attention in Benin. In 21, you become even better known because of this.

0: sweat.
1: Do you still, I mean, I love that you didn't, you still remember all the, is that in the set? Is that in the?
0: No, no, that song is talking about being married. Why did you decide that that wife is no longer good for you? And you know that having a couple demand a lot of compromise, a lot of work, a lot of love, and a lot of everything that you can put in to have a family. You can't just walk out of the marriage because you decide you want to be

0: free. Before you get to that marriage, you have to know that every decision is not only going to affect your wife or yourself or your children. That's what I'm singing when I was 20.
1: And the story I heard is that, so that's from 81, that's from Pretty. You flew to Paris to record that. This is before this long, we're going to get to you moving to Paris in a second, but this is before you lived there. I was reading that you got there in the night and left the next morning.
0: Yeah, I get in the studio at 8 p.m. and I finish at 8 a.m.
1: So you had to do a lot of music in one take there.
0: Yeah, because there was no money. I have to, you can take a loan to go to university. So that loan, instead of using it to go to university, I took it to come and record, to put in this album. And no one speaks my language. The producer was from Cameroon. The musician were from Cameroon. And all my songs were written in my language, except one song that he wrote in the language, Douala, that I have to sing two songs, actually. So I found myself doing all the songs and the backing singing. And I couldn't finish everything because I was exhausted. My voice was completely tired. But I did the men voices all the time. And there's a girlfriend of the producer that was from Benin also that came up and finished up a little bit of the backing singing that I didn't finish to do. But I only have that day to do the album. And the next day I have to go, because when you live under a dictatorship, you cannot extend 24 hours to it. You got to come back. Otherwise, your parents and your family becomes a liability.
1: And then that song becomes, and that record becomes incredibly successful. But I'm glad you brought up that when you live under a dictatorship, things are different than maybe for people who are listening to this right now who haven't lived under a dictatorship. Benin was under a communist rule, strict Marxist regime at the time. Not happy about non-political music. They wanted art to be about the regime. You've talked about how music was banned from radio and TV. How does it play out when you become successful and famous? And you're not writing songs about the regime. You're not part of that world, but you're becoming successful and famous in the country. How does that play out?
0: Well, it plays out that I was lucky enough to be able to leave the country to sing in other countries. So I escape a little bit of that rule that every song that you write, if you're from Benin and you're an artist, you have to promote the ideology of Ready for Revolution, the Fights Continue. It has to be in every song. And my father have taught us, all of us, to not be linked to political party, because as they come, as they go, you have to be independent. So when it becomes impossible for me to escape that, I decided to leave the country.
1: But were they upset with you for becoming successful outside of that? Like, when you were becoming successful for writing songs that weren't about, or singing songs that weren't about the regime, was the regime upset with you about that?
0: I was on the watch, pretty
1: yeah.
0: much.
1: Yeah.
0: And the fear of my father, because let me put it in perspective for you. The house I grew up in, it was a free speech house. And it was open to every single human being. Doesn't matter which language you speak, wherever you come from, what is your skin color. My mom and dad didn't care much. We would speak freely about everything, at the exception of three subjects that my father said was off the table: racism, xenophobia, and anti-Semitism. Anyone that have those ideas, the door is not open to them. But apart from that, I grew up to be able to speak freely my mind. And when I was 12 years old and dictatorship came in, and I know that anyone that comes to my house is potentially a danger for my family and for me. I can't speak freely anymore. It's stifling. It makes you feel little. It makes you want to jump out of your body, but you don't know where to go because there's nowhere to go. So you lost the trust of your largest family, of your friends. And to speak to my parents, and if you have anything to say, we need to lock ourselves in a room and speak, whisper, and speak in very low voice. The telephone, when it rings, you jump up. Who is this? You can't speak about anything. That's dictatorship for you. They don't say that. They don't have to put you in jail. They jail you in home, or in your home.
1: I'm Tom Power. You're listening to Q. You're listening to my conversation with Angélique Kidjo, who was just talking about how constrictive life was for her under the Marxist dictatorship in her homeland of Benin during the 70s and 80s, and how she wouldn't toe the line and sing the regime's propaganda songs. There was one time she had to perform for the authorities, and that really sparked her need to get out of that country at all costs. Here's more from Angélique Kidjo.
0: There was one concert that I had to do. And that concert, I couldn't escape that concert. It was a concert celebrating an anniversary of all the state of West Africa. It's called CEDEAO. And I was invited with a lot of artists from Benin, the traditional musicians. And I was the only one that didn't have a song with Ready for the Revolution, the Fight Continue. But they invited me anyway. But my dad came and my mom followed me just to make sure that they would be staying on the wings and telling me, don't speak up. Whatever you do, just shut up. And that day was a day where my entire life I felt disgust by men in power. Because they put their table under the stage and they want to look down under your skirt. Basically, there was no respect from none of them. And I get off stage and my mom and dad saw me and they said, they did this. Just shut up.
1: They sort of made the zip lip sort
0: zip,
1: of.
0: Yeah. Don't. So when we get back home, in the car, my father said, please give us a year for us to gather money together and we're going to send you to meet your, to join your brother in Paris. But don't talk to anyone. I mean, I tell you, that year, if there's no day that goes by without me crying, sleeping, what the hell is this? And then the time have come to leave. And it was a whole strategy that we put together with a cousin of mine that was getting married. And she lived very close to the airport. So my parents make sure that all the neighborhood know that they were going to be the witness of that couple that we were invited to go. Because you don't know who to trust. Even your neighbor, you don't trust them. My father put the car in the house to put my suitcase in it. And then my father had to drive me to the airport. But he could not drive me right to the door. So he'd have to drive me far where there were no lights for me to drag my suitcase to get to the airport.
1: Right.
0: And also because I didn't ask for the authorization. Because on the dictatorship, before you travel, there is a stamp that they put in your paper, in your passport, the day you leave and the day you're supposed to come back. And if you don't come back, then your family have to give them, they cannot say, they don't know where you went.
1: Right. Yeah, he needs to be able to deny knowing that you left.
0: Exactly.
1: Right.
0: So the last image of my father is my father behind the wheel of his car, weeping like a child. I've never seen my father weep like that. And he was saying, what am I doing? What if you get caught? How am I going to live with myself? And I said, Dad, please let me go. Even if I go to jail, I will never blame you for it. You're giving me a chance. I can't stay here. I got to go. And I was lucky enough, when I arrived, I checked my bag. And what was going on during the dictatorship, the dictator come from the north. And everybody that from the south, where I am from, will have, no matter where you're working, you always have somebody from the north spying on you. So I arrived, the southern guy was there. And he used to do music with my parents. When he saw me, he knew exactly what was going on. And he panicked and he said, what are you trying to do? I said, please let me go. And then he said, you don't have much time. My colleague just left for the bathroom. Run, disappear. So I ran. And I get to the plane and I crawled myself under the seat until it took off. And I only breathed when finally I arrived in Paris.
1: What a gift that man gave you too. It's an incredible story of bravery by your father, but also just this man put his career and his life on the line as a border guard to let you go.
0: And I met his daughter later in Paris. And she said to me, my father told me the whole story. He never get promoted. His paycheck never go nowhere.
1: They found out, yeah.
0: Yeah. And then he said to his daughter, I wish I could see Angélique again. And tell her not to feel guilty about it, because I don't regret it one bit.
1: Unbelievable story. But what I can't figure out is when you went back to Benin, because you had to leave under such duress. When were you able to go back?
0: Ooh, 1991. In 1990, everywhere in Benin, people say, we don't want you guys anymore. there are so many people from all region of the country. And they say, you kill us today, more are going to come tomorrow. You're going to kill every single person in this country, and you're going to just have an empty country of people. We are sick and tired of y'all. You got to leave. And the dictator said, okay, I'm going to leave. But I won't go to jail. No one will blame me for anything, and I will be free in this country. People were so tired, they said, whatever you want to leave, just leave. So he left. Then I could go there with RFE. We did a show there. The hardest part of thing when you live under those circumstances, when you are an immigrant somewhere, the hardest thing to live with is the homesickness. There's nothing better than your home. And no one, absolutely no one, no matter which, under any circumstances, leave the comfort of the home where they were born to go somewhere else, saying it's going to be better there.
1: Yeah.
0: Is they better have that better life where they come from. And the hardest thing for me was not to be able to talk, to even call my parents, to hear their voice, not knowing what happened, no news whatsoever. And that is something that kills you step by step.
1: Yeah. So how did you, what do you remember about arriving back?
0: I remember when I came back, my father was so happy. I cut my hair, and my mom was making faces. My mom was like, what? A woman with no hair is not a woman. My dad said, who says so? My father said, I like the short hair. You should have done that earlier. Then I won't have to pay for your long hair that you have to braid all the time. I could have saved money. And my mom like, shut up. My father said, hey, I'm just saying, man. I don't know. I'm not a woman. I'm just telling you I like a woman that's got
1: nice,
0: the hair.
1: That's just a nice sentimental welcome, by the way, Angelique. Lovely, lovely sentimental welcome after exile from your parents.
0: I was just like, oh, they're still the same. They are still picking at each other. Even I've left for so many years, they're still having this peculiar fights about stupid stuff. But it makes me so happy to see that they didn't lose their sense of humor, both of them.
1: One thing with you is that I wanted to ask about the FIFA record, which is where you traveled around parts of Benin in West Africa, and you met villagers and you recorded rhythms that you heard. But I bet that was sort of doing your mom's work too. If your mom had been doing a lot of that work, you told me about that theater piece she did. And the thing I remember you saying was she had found stories had found songs from around the region.
0: Yeah.
1: That FIFA record, which you got a lot of attention for, that must have felt like doing her work.
0: Oh yeah, it was doing her work and also reminding myself of the power of the rhythm, the sound of the drums.

0: I live in exile with those drums in my head.
1: It's
0: a reminder of me where I come from, and it's a comfort for me too. Because where I was and where I am today, I don't know where I'm going. I don't know how my life gonna move from now on, but I definitely know where I belong and where I come from. And that what informs everything that I do. Every moment I live it to the fullest of it. And I just wish people understand that this life that is given to us from our birth till our death is our choices that make it worth it. You can be angry, it's okay. But how do you surpass your anger and still find curiosity, greatness, and beauty in little things or big things? Because if you're angry and you blame everybody for your misery, you're not living a life, a full life. For me, it's a waste of life. It's a waste of time.
2: Sure.
0: I never could understand and can't understand hatred because it doesn't make sense to me. When I get angry, man, it takes me days to get out of that hole. It takes drains all my energy out. I lost my appetite. I lost sleeping. I don't like to get angry.
1: But you would have had that anger if you were living in France and you couldn't come back to Benin. That'll make you, and you were forced to leave. That'll make you angry?
0: It didn't make me angry because I have music as an outlet. Whatever I remember, I put it on the music. Because my mom and dad have told me when I was leaving that if I found out that it was so hard for me that I'm losing my body integrity, my mind and my soul integrity, there's no shame of coming back, even if I haven't achieved anything. And I know that that love and understanding of my parents was also something that kept me away from anger. Because I know that if I'm angry, I can't write music.
1: Yeah, you're hurting yourself.
0: Yeah, that's it.
1: I'm Tom Power. You're listening to Q. Coming up later in the show, you're going to hear my conversation with one of the most exciting songwriters coming out of BC right now, this guy named Young Friend. So stick around for that. But right now, you're in the middle of my conversation with Angélique Kidjo, who's won countless awards and Grammys, and she's won the prestigious Polar Music Prize. A lot of the recognition around her happened after she signed to this record label called Island Records. She put out this record called Logozo back in 1991, and it really took off. Don't get me wrong, it's a great album. But what really strikes you when you start looking into this record is that Angélique had a completely different way of like putting songs together, of thinking about what's important in music than kind of anyone else at the time. I wanted to ask her about that. So I played her a little bit from that record. Here's the rest of our conversation.

0: I was thinking a little bit about how people would have approached music production at that time in Paris in the 80s, and I guess in the 90s in this case, that it would have been like harmonically driven. Like oftentimes for people who don't know, when you walk into a studio, you have a song, and the song that you have is chords and lyrics, and then you figure out the rhythm based on the chords and lyrics. What I find interesting about you is, if I'm not mistaken from what I've read, your approach then and now is you start with the rhythm section. Like it has to start with the percussion. It starts with the rhythm, and then you build. It's not how I'm used to making music. To talk to me a little bit about that. I love this attitude.
1: Well, I mean, the thing that is really interesting when I did that first album was to get people to get used to the rhythm, some of the rhythm where I come from. Benin is a small country, but there are rhythm every village, every mile, every village you cross. There's different language and there's different rhythm. I am a rhythmic person. When I hear a drum when I was a kid, there's nothing you can do to stop me to find where that drum is. And I'm going to go. I'm going to go and dance and listen and learn. So when I started writing my demos for that album, we started with the percussion from my country. That's how we were able to build the harmony and everything that makes sense. So when I met the producer, Joe Galdo, in Miami, he's a percussion player himself, but he wanted to start the whole thing with a machine drum. I said, no, please trust me on this. Let's start with the percussion and listen to what the percussion is telling you. Yeah. He said, well, I will give it a try because it's an interesting thing. I've never done that. And the first song that he did, he's like, oh, I'm loving this. And we're going to do the whole album like that. And not long ago, I was doing an interview with David Byrne. And he said to me, my album, when it came, was the first album that come from any artist from Africa that make him put electronic music together with African music. And he used for his next, the album that followed my album, Joe Galdo as a producer.
2: Oh, Supergirl, you'll be my supermodel, although you have a reputation.
1: Because he said it was absolutely a mind-blowing moment for him to hear electronic in African music that sounds so good.
0: Oh, that's interesting. And of course, you went on to make the Remain in Light record with the Talking Heads cover, which was really, really beautiful. But hold on. So I mentioned that record did so well, and then, you know, it goes to the top of the charts, and then you become this sort of major global superstar after that record. What you go on to do is amazing. So you go on to record a lot of different kinds of music. I talked about Talking Heads earlier.
3: Letting the days go by.
0: We could talk about Jimi Hendrix. We could talk about the Voodoo Child version, which is excellent. We could talk a little bit about the Philip Glass. That Philip Glass thing was amazing, by the way.

Well, that's Philip. I've known Philip forever. And when the musical director of the London Philharmonic asked him to write me a symphony, he said, well, Angélique, give me three poems. I will see what I can do with it. And you choose the subject. I'm like, all right, Philip, I'll give you something. So I wrote a poetry in Yoruba, and I translated and recited it for him about the mythology of the creation of the world according to our myth in Yoruba. And he delivered something that was beyond my expectation. Then I asked Philip, I said, how in the world were you able to do this work? And then he looked at me mischievously and go, but Angélique, you don't know everything about me, don't you? I'm like, I don't. And I don't pretend to know about you. And then he said to me, well, I study phonetics. So he gave me the manuscript of it. I still have it. And that is Philip. The respect of people's culture in his work. He will do the research that it's needed. And he will add his world to it. But keep your world intact.

0: The thing that I'm curious about is that I talk to artists all the time who tell me that they get stuck creatively, that they keep on writing the same song over and over again, and when they try to step out a little bit, they feel like, oh, people are not going to dig it, and then they're not allowed to. And then, I mean, it reminded me that I talked to some people who aren't musicians, who aren't artists. They feel like they're doing the same thing every single day in and out, and they love to try something new, but it's too much of a risk, and it's scary. You have done so many different things in your career musically. What have you learned about pushing yourself to try something new, even when it might feel like a risk?
1: One thing that you have to know about me is that I hate to get bored. Boredom just kills me. I can't take it.
0: Well, thanks for staying here as long as you have. I appreciate it.
1: I'm not bored yet. If I'm bored, I'll leave you hanging here.
0: Okay. Gotcha.
1: But the thing that was really interesting in all this thing I'm saying in hindsight, I never thought that my parents, what they were teaching me was going to be my golden rule. Try. Don't shy away from trying. You don't know it, listen to it. See what it inspired in you and do something about it. They never tell me, among all those music that was playing, from traditional music in Benin or all over Africa to rock and roll, pop music, whatever the music is named that come home, they never ask me to pick one. They say, oh, it's all at your disposal, whatever you want to do with it. But just go for it. And what I realize also when I move is that every step of the way, every music that I listen to, there's always a part of Africa in it. There's something, a sound, something, a rhythm that remind me of something from my country or from my continent. So for me, I have a palette of things to work out, different colors, different sounds. And I like to challenge myself. As I said, I hate to be bored. So wherever I go, I'm like, I'm going to try. It works fine. It doesn't work. At least I give it a try. The worst thing is to live in regret. I should have. I mean, I should have killed you. You should have. Not just like, why didn't I?
0: If there's one thing I'm taking from this conversation, it's the first thing we talked about, which is freedom. What is performing naked spiritually? It is performing with freedom. You said, and you want to talk about that performance, learning how to be free on stage and not have to think about anything else. You want to talk about being free to leaving Benin and trying to find freedom again when you were away. You want to talk about not being hemmed in by a genre. I want to have the freedom to make the music that I want to make. I don't even know if I have a question here, but it sounds to me like the story of your life in music is either trying to get freedom or embracing freedom.
1: One thing I understand from freedom is there is no freedom without compassion and love. You cannot be free if you don't know and don't see people's suffering or people's joy. There is no happiness for somebody alone. Your happiness has to make somebody else happy. And music has taught me to be so humbled. The public that come to my show, they come from different walk of life. And they pay the ticket to come and listen to me. So I'm not going to stand in front of them and complain. I'm going to tell them stories. I'm going to sing them stories. You might disagree, but at least I have a proposal or something that we can start a conversation from. That's freedom for me. Freedom is the only thing we have to allow other people to exist in our space and to exist with them. Freedom is what keeps us alive. Without freedom, there is no humanity. I don't believe in anybody that tells me otherwise. My freedom stops when yours started. And there's no me without us. I don't believe in it.
0: There's no freedom without love and compassion is the thing that I'm going to take away more than anything else from today. Hey, lovely to talk to you again. Thanks for the time. Hey,
1: thanks, Dom.

from her Grammy-winning 2021 album Mother Nature. That is Angélique Kidjo with Free and Equal. Before that, you heard my conversation with the legendary and multi-Grammy-winning Angélique Kidjo.

New music from Peterborough, Ontario's Van Camp. That's called Summer Song. I'm Tom Power. You're listening to Q. I don't know what it looks like outside your window right now. You might be finding the weather starting to warm up a little bit. There might be a bit of a vibe shift. It might feel like there's a new hopeful energy in the air. It also might be pouring rain right outside your window, or there's a blizzard outside and you're cursing at me right now. However, I still want to introduce you to an artist that at least will give you the impression that things are getting warmer and brighter. Take a listen.

0: Yeah, Sunny Music. That is Vancouver, British Columbia's young friend with Golden Rule from his debut album, Motorcycle Sound Effects. Young Friend's record is an interesting one. You might relate to this. It's about his 20s, the years that you figure out exactly who you want to be, but also who you don't want to be and what you're going to do about it. The songs are messy and raw and self-reflective, but they still, I don't know, like I said, they're sunny and they make you want to dance. I'll tell you about Young Friend because dance is important to the story. Young Friend's real name is Drew Tarvez. He grew up in the world of dance, shout out North Shore Academy of Dance in BC. He did jazz and ballet and hip hop and kind of everything. He was very serious about it, but the whole time he was wanting to write songs. And eventually he took that risk and he did it. So I started by asking him what that transition was like, going from dancing on stage to playing music in front of people, because it's a different kind of vulnerability.
1: I don't know. It was so vulnerable. I don't know. I think I felt really comfortable in my body as a dancer, but I didn't have a lot of confidence when it came to my voice as a musician. So getting on stage and having people hear me speak and hear me sing was like very scary for me. And I mean, I still get nervous when I go up and play. I've definitely gotten a lot more comfortable, but it was like a big learning curve going from dance to actually singing.
0: For people who are listening to this, who are also kind of maybe too scared to get up and perform their own songs, or like that's the thing that's holding them back. Like, what did you learn about what you need to be able to do that?
1: I think I played a really bad show.
0: Tell me.
1: And it was like one of my first times singing in front of people ever. And it was in this like backyard. It was this little fundraiser thing. And I screwed up like a ton. I was playing guitar and I was singing and I screwed up all the chords and I just sounded really bad. And I remember leaving that day and thinking to myself, I can never let that happen ever again. And I sort of had this feeling of like the next show that I play has to be so much better. And I feel like that was incentive for me to actually practice and start like training my voice and just be better.
0: I love that it wasn't like, oh, I'm never going to do that again. I love it was, I don't know what that is about you, but a lot of people would be, that was so bad, I'm never going to do that again. Yours was,
1: no,
0: I can't
1: like
0: let that
1: total
0: happen.
1: Total motivation. Yeah.
0: Interesting.
1: No, I wanted to do it like the next day, but make sure it was good.
0: So I want to talk a little bit about maybe the headspace you were in. I'm kind of hoping you're not still in when you were writing some of the songs on the new record. So we're going to talk about I Like Girls today. And yeah. The opening line of the song stuck out to me.

0: What headspace were you in when you wrote that song?
1: Yeah, I think I was. I sort of feel like this song is a like both a realization and also a celebration of that realization. I feel like people say the first step is recognizing that there's a problem.
0: What's the problem?
1: When they talk about getting better, I think just general problems like problems with friends and like not standing up for yourself and just like general anxiety that leads to maybe some poor life choices.
0: Oh, interesting. I took the line.
1: This is like,
0: yeah, go ahead.
1: Oh, I was just going to say, yeah, to me, this is like, okay, I'm recognizing that maybe I haven't set myself up in the best way. And here I'm recognizing that. And maybe that's something to sort of celebrate.
0: Interesting. I saw it as like this, like nihilistic, like I'm messing everything up. I've been purposely seeking out bad friends. You know, I'm trying to find friends who won't stick up for me. But what you're saying is it's more of a realization you were having that, hey, I think I've been a little self-destructive in the friends I've been choosing.
1: Absolutely. I think it's like the song definitely focuses on a lot of these like sort of self-sabotage, self-destructive themes. And I think that, yeah, when I was writing this, I was like, okay, I need to stop being like this, and realizing that I'm like that is probably the first step.

0: Why did you use the word celebration earlier when you were talking about this?
1: Because I think it's exciting to learn something about yourself. And to me, the song feels like a bit of a celebration. It's quite a grand thing. It's got these like these big pianos and the vocals are big and the chorus is really big. And to me, it's like, okay, you figured that out. Amazing. That's good job. And then whatever comes next.
0: This is a big question, but do you still feel like the guy singing the song? You know what I mean?
1: Yeah. No, not really. I don't think so.
0: No?
1: I think that's a different guy.
0: What changed?
1: I don't know. I feel really secure right now about the people I have around me, like my friends and my family. And I don't know. I feel great.
0: I mean, you should. Not only because everyone should, but also you should. You made a great record, and I think things are about to get huge. And thanks for making the time for us today.
1: Well, of course. Thank you so much.
0: Can you do me a favor? Can you tell us who you are and introduce the song?
1: Yeah, absolutely. I'm Young Friend, and this is my song, I Like Girls.

It's Young Friend with a song with a very straightforward title, I Like Girls. It's from his debut album, Motorcycle Sound Effects. I'm Tom Power. You're listening to Q. Take a listen to this.

That is Anne Murray there doing a version of a Beatles song called You Won't See Me. Anne is one of the many, many big, big Canadian artists that Bruce Allen has managed over the years. Bruce Allen is one of those behind-the-scenes folks that doesn't necessarily get recognized walking down the street. Probably something he appreciates. But man, oh man, do people appreciate the music he has helped put out. He has managed folks like Anne Murray, but also Backman Turner Overdrive, Jan Arden, Bryan Adams, Prism, Loverboy, Michael Bublé. I mean, managers' jobs are to keep those artists out front while they work away in the background. But what a job he did. I mean, those are some of the biggest Canadian artists of all time. And tomorrow on the show, we got him to come out of the shadows. You're going to hear a rare conversation with Bruce Allen. Lots of stories, lots of opinions about Canadian music. So that's tomorrow on the show. We'll see you then. Later on.

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1: Narrative, lyric, heroic, romantic, verse, or prose. 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
2: I'm Dave Seglin. Spring is here, but for many parts of this country, winter has slammed right into fire. We'll talk about what people are already dealing with and what a national strategy and embracing technology might mean for the future of firefighting, coming up on the Current Review.
3: From CBC News, The World This Hour, I'm Neil Herland. We begin in San Diego, where two teenage shooters opened fire at a mosque, killing three people before apparently killing themselves. Scott Wall is the San Diego police chief. He says the mother of one of the suspects called police before the attack.
4: She believed her son was suicidal, and she began to share information that several of her weapons were missing, her vehicle was missing, in addition to her son.
3: The attack happened at the Islamic Center of San Diego, the largest mosque in the city. Imam Taha Hassan is the director.
5: It's a house of worship. It's not a battlefield. Come on. People come to the mosque to pray, to socialize, to celebrate, to enjoy their time together. Muslims and non-Muslims alike, everyone. So let's do our best to spread this culture of love and tolerance and sympathy. For the sake of this nation, for the sake of the future generation.
3: Investigators are treating the attack as a suspected hate crime. Todd Gloria is mayor of San Diego.
6: Hate has no home in San Diego. Islamophobia has no home in San Diego. An attack on any San Diegan is an attack on all San Diegans, and we will not stand for it in America's finest city.
3: Authorities have not released the name of the attackers or the victims yet. There's a new source of tension in the volatile relationship between Canada and the U.S. The Trump administration says it's walking away from a long-standing military board that works on defense cooperation with Canada. Aaron Collins has reaction.
7: My initial reaction is stupid foolishness.
8: Former Liberal MP John McKay on the latest move by the U.S. Defense Department, an official posting online that the U.S. would pull out of the permanent joint board on defense it had held with Canada since 1940. McKay, a former Canadian co-chair of the board, baffled.
7: This is just a regrettable decision on the part of the Americans because it was a useful organization for 80-plus years.
8: The post by the U.S. Undersecretary of Defense Monday morning appeared to blame the decision to pull back on a lack of Canadian defense spending. Imran Bayoumi is with the Scowcroft Center for Strategy and Security.
9: I'm not sure there's a specific reason behind the timing versus this is more just indicative of broader strain in the bilateral relationship.
8: Perhaps the board's biggest accomplishment was the creation of NORAD. How the U.S. and Canada will cooperate on continental defense now, less clear. Aaron Collins, CBC News, Washington.
3: The cruise ship hit by hantavirus has docked in the Netherlands for disinfection. Since the outbreak just a few weeks ago, three passengers have died. Caroline Bargoot has more.
10: We have had none that have developed illness due to hantavirus.
11: The MV Hondius has arrived in Rotterdam with 25 crew and two medical staff on board. Officials say the doctor and nurse from the Netherlands will isolate at home, while quarantine facilities were set up for the non-Dutch crew members. Jaling Leenstra is with the Netherlands Public Health Agency.
10: They will be going into medical monitoring, and this will be done in quarantine, because if they develop illness, they are infectious, and we want to prevent any further spread.
11: The cruise ship will be thoroughly disinfected by a specialized company, which is expected to take 3 to 4 days. Meanwhile, Canadian health officials say one of four cruise passengers isolating in British Columbia tested positive over the weekend. That passenger has been taken to hospital along with two others who had been staying in the same lodging facility. Caroline Bargoot, CBC News, Vancouver.
3: In the Professional Women's Hockey League, the Ottawa Charge are forcing a Game 4 against the Montreal Victoire in the Walter Cup Final. They won Game 3 tonight against Montreal with a score of 2-1. Montreal leads the series 2-1. Game 4 is Wednesday night in Ottawa. And in the NHL, the Montreal Canadiens are playing a decisive Game 7 right now against the Buffalo Sabres. The game is tied 2-2 in the third period. The winner of tonight's game will advance to the semifinals in the Stanley Cup playoffs. And that is your World This Hour. For CBC News, I'm Neil Herland.
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2: Like, when was the last time you talked to someone about reading a book?
3: Are you curling up with a good book this long weekend? Or are you distracted by TikTok videos or scrolling through everyone else's photos on Instagram? There are fewer of us reading fiction these days compared to a decade ago, and social media, well, getting some of the blame. But then, book talk is also bringing a whole new generation into the joys of a good novel. A look at whether reading fiction is in crisis coming up in an hour. And also,
4: Eugene sits in his chair and watches over his rosemary patch like an old cat, all sleepy and languid looking, but watchful all the same.
3: A familiar voice here on The Current on a long weekend. Coming up in 30 minutes, a classic episode of The Vinyl Cafe with Stuart McLean, a story about bees and dreams as we get a tease of the languid days of the summer season. But we begin with something that's becoming a distressing sign of summer, the start of wildfire season. I'm Dave Seglin, sitting in for Matt Galloway, and you're listening to The Current Review. Spring for many in Canada can mean melting snow, cherry blossoms, blooming flowers, but increasingly it can also mean the start of wildfire season. It's mid-May and there have already been more than 25 active wildfires in British Columbia, over a dozen in Alberta. That includes a fast-moving wildfire near Edmonton that triggered an evacuation order last week. Tiffany Fortin lives outside of Sandy Beach and said she could see the flames from her home.
5: There was lots of people around, lots of panic, and it was hot, and it was loud. Like, you could hear lots of popping, lots of roaring. And the flames were as high as the trees, which are over 50 feet.
3: The mayor, David Noyes, is with me now. Can you walk me through what happened with the wildfire you dealt with earlier this month?
6: Sure, yeah. Approximately 2:30 p.m. on Saturday, May 2nd, a fire had gotten away and by 3 o'clock had consumed three houses it spread very quickly, and then at that time with the heat and the ashes and whatnot, it did jump the road and head into an acre, 3 to 4 acres of woods, and it carried on through there. So it was tough to contain once it got into the bush.
3: Did this catch you and residents off guard?
6: It did, yeah, for sure. And we had 4 inches of snow a week prior to that, and then a few hot, dry days with the wind just coming in the right direction. And very surprised that it happened this early in the season, for sure, yeah.
3: From snow to fire within a week.
6: Yeah. Yeah, we were quite fortunate. There was still a lot of moisture in the ground when it did jump the road and into the bush, that it didn't penetrate through the ground and create any ground fires. So we were quite fortunate there. And another area we're quite fortunate is the direction of the wind. Had it been a little different direction, it might have carried on down the shoreline, which is quite heavily vegetated, and it was quite dry and just the perfect fuel condition for the fire to get away. But so we were quite fortunate a few areas there.
3: What kind of lessons have you learned from this fire that could come in handy in the months ahead?
6: Lots of lessons learned. We're going to sit down as council and table a lot of these and see where we can definitely get better in the long run. I guess for awareness for our residents, and we need to be better as a council on that, is to manage your fuels around your properties and things like that, and try and keep the vegetation, the dead

0: getting a little bit of rain today, so that makes things definitely a little bit better. Once the things start to green up around here, I think we'll be okay. Again, just managing the fuels around your homes is going to be a big key for us to really put that in motion and work with the residents to do what we can around there to minimize as much as we can of that risk.
1: How wooded is your community? How much forest or tree?
0: Yeah, we are surrounded by a fair amount of trees. Acre-wise, I'm probably in the 150-acre range surrounding the lake. There's a few properties that sit vacant, and those are, you know, those are wooded areas, and they do have some issues there with the dead vegetation that should be dealt with as well. It's a unique situation. We have the lake levels are down, and the bulrushes or cattails that people call them are consuming a lot of the area there, and that is a real concern for us right now too, because it is it's like gasoline. When that fire gets in there, there's not much that stops it. It spreads very quickly.
1: What advice would you give to other small towns in your area who may also have to deal with something similar to this?
0: I think just really implement a smart fire program and get people aware that it could happen anytime, anywhere, and all situations are unique. And there are no playbooks for this type of event. There's lots of policies in place and tremendous amount of support behind the scenes with certain things. But in all, it does fall directly on the resident and being fire smart with how they handle their material around their houses.
1: Mayor Noyes, we'll leave it there. Thank you for joining us, and sorry to hear about the poor start to the wildfire season there.
0: Appreciate your thoughts. Thank you.
1: That's David Noyes. He's mayor of Sandy Beach, Alberta, where an early season wildfire destroyed three homes earlier this month. Ken McMullen is the president of the Canadian Association of Fire Chiefs. He's also chief of emergency services in Red Deer, Alberta. So there are already a number of wildfires burning in the country. How concerned are you for the wildfire season ahead?
2: Well, you are correct. There certainly are quite a few fires. I think according to our data this morning, there's about 69 fires burning all across Canada. So that's a lot of fires at this time of year. And, you know, as us as an organization, as an association, there's a very fine line between getting people prepared and understanding what the risks are and that verge of being alarmists. And we don't want to be alarmists. We just want people to be prepared.
1: That said, what about how early these fires are starting? We just heard Mayor Noyes talking just now about how there had been snow on the ground a week prior. How common is what we're seeing in terms of the earliness?
2: I think it's a combination of a couple of things. And first, I just want to give my thoughts and condolences to everybody out in that area and for the mayor of what they've faced already in their community. What we're seeing from an earliness perspective is really tribute to the fact that there is not really a fire season anymore. These fires can occur anytime throughout the year. And what we've noticed since the big fires in 2020 right through until today is that our fire seasons can start pretty much anytime. There is certainly what we'll call a peak season, and that's what we're in right now. That May through September, October is the peak season. The fires that are starting earlier are of concern.
1: The BC Wildfire Service has said that this warm and dry winter in most parts of that province could mean a heightened risk in some areas this summer. What should people be aware of as they start heading out on the land, going camping over the next few weeks?
2: So many wonderful thoughts here. And I give credit back to the mayor talking about reducing the fire load in your own communities. And so that fire smart program that you heard the mayor speak about, certainly we advocate for that, looking around your own property of what we can do to reduce that risks. But because the mayor already spoke to that, I want to go to a couple other things. And that is, what do you have in your property that's going to protect you if you need to shelter in place or if you're on an evacuation alert or notice? Have those important documents with you. Make sure you've got medications, whatever you need, for up to 72 hours. Have that prepared. The last thing I think is important is to follow the rules. And I know that sounds so, elementary, but the reality is when there's fire bans on in these communities, please respect them. Fireworks are extremely dangerous. Please be cautious if you are using fireworks out in our communities. If there's off-road vehicle bans, those are done for a reason.

0: And please respect all of those rules. It takes all of us to ensure that we reduce the risk for all Canadians and those that choose to visit our great country.
1: Can you give us some very practical advice? I want to go back. You talked about thinking ahead to what kind of shelter you might have in the event that you get caught in the midst of a wildfire. What are you talking about there? What kind of shelter should people be thinking of?
0: Yeah, what we're referring to actually is just your own property. So if what we want to do is protect the area around our own property. And now these are those very, very last-ditch circumstances where there was an evacuation order or alert. And let's just say, as it's happened in some cases, people chose not to follow those. You're really putting yourself and first responders at risk by not following those instructions. You don't want to be responsible for putting first responders at risk by not following those alerts. In order to protect yourselves in your own areas, please look around, reduce combustibles around your property for 10 meters up against your properties. Those are those kind of best practices as we look in this wildfire season.
1: How about firefighters themselves? How are they preparing? How are you preparing? What kind of takeaways have we had from the past few summers?
0: I'll remind you and your listeners that Canada has 126,000 firefighters, but that's made up of our career firefighters, our composite, and our volunteer firefighters. 89,000 firefighters, or 80% of all firefighters in Canada, are volunteer firefighters. We need to remind ourselves that when we are in these active wildfire seasons, most likely it's a volunteer firefighter or a composite firefighter that is most heavily impacted in these rural communities. The volunteer fire system works most of the time. Where we really stretch our resources thin is during high wildfire seasons, where we ask these individuals to leave their homes and their other obligations, not for minutes or hours at a time, but for weeks and months at a time. So really, let's be cognizant of what it is that our firefighters provide this country. Let's have some good recognition for the firefighters in this country and do what we can in all of our municipalities to support our first responders.
1: What's changed in the world of firefighting as far as technology, as wildfires have become more widespread? Do we need new technologies, techniques?
0: There's certainly some advancements, and give credit to some of the satellite advancements, the early detection advancements are out there. There's a lot of products in North America and worldwide that are being used to identify wildfires. The other side of that, not to get too far down this conversation, is the reality is we have some of these massive fires because we have not let the fires do what they've naturally been designed to do, which in many cases is to burn. And I'm not here to speak on the science behind it, but the fact is we are not letting fires burn in the forested areas that typically they've done for hundreds and hundreds of years. And so the reason I share that is because the early detection in some cases is telling us to put out fires that others will tell us, let it burn, because we're going to reduce the fuel load for the years following that. So it's a bit of a double-edged sword, but it's something that we're aware of as an industry.
1: You've been calling for Ottawa to set up a national fire strategy. How would that help during a wildfire season?
0: Yeah, what we're trying to advise is the creation of a position within the federal government that we would call a liaison or an advisor. Our colleagues in wildland firefighting, they work under what we call CIFCE, the Canadian Interagency Forest Fire Center. Wonderful agency, have some great coordination. They're the group that actually coordinates with firefighters coming from the United States and Mexico and Australia to come into Canada to help with wildfires. On the municipal side, those of us that work for towns, villages, and cities, we don't have an overall coordinating agency within the federal government, even to help with conversations between provinces and territories. So it's all around making sure that we get the right people, the right resources at the right place at the right time. And so again, this all goes back to this advocacy about getting the federal government to support the overall fire service in Canada.
1: All right, Chief McMullen, we'll leave it there. Nice to speak with you, and good luck this season.
0: To you and your listeners, please do your part, stay safe, and enjoy yourselves.
1: All right, thank you. That's Ken McMullen. He is president of the Canadian Association of Fire Chiefs. He's also chief of emergency services in Red Deer, Alberta. Mike Flanagan is a wildfire researcher and the BC Innovation Research Chair in Predictive Services, Emergency Management, and Fire Science at Thompson Rivers University. Mike, you said earlier this year that this is going to be a litmus test year for whether our wildfire seasons have entered a new reality. What did you mean by that?
2: 2023 was a record-smashing year. 2024 was active, and most of us remember 2025 was almost as bad as 2023. So we've never had three bad fire years in a row in our modern-day record in Canada. And I always used to say, whether it be quiet years where it's cooler and wetter, and other years where it would be active. But now I'm rethinking that narrative to say, is every year going to be a bad fire year? Canada's a big country. Somewhere, the weather's going to be conducive and we'll get ignitions and we have a fire problem.
1: Like Chief McMullen, you have also called for a national fire strategy. How do you think that would change how we react to wildfires in this country?
2: So there's a difference in what the chief wants and what I'm advocating. And I'm looking at kind of a federal emergency management agency to deal with fire, floods, hurricanes, earthquakes, you know, the whole lot. And we're the only G7 country without a FEMA type agency. And so it's really needed. And, you know, fire management is the responsibility of the landowner. So 10 provinces, 2 territories do fire management. Nunavut does not. They have fire. They just let Mother Nature take its course. Parks Canada does fire management. And they all do their own thing. Okay. But at times we're overwhelmed with the amount of fire in the landscape. And the agency, Canadian Interagency Forest Fire Center, facilitates movement of resources, crews, helicopters, etc. And when things are bad, what we call level 5, they have to get resources from outside Canada. The last 3 years, 2 out of 3 days, we were at level 5 and need additional resources. So there is a resource shortage. We do call them the Canadian Armed Forces. But that's not their job, and most of them don't have the proper training to fight fires. Mm-hmm. So we need an agency, and I'd like it to be proactive. Often we ask for help after the province or territory is on fire, and that's too late because it takes 3 days. You know, if Alberta has a fire problem, you call CIFC, that agency. Crews from Quebec come. It takes them 3 days to reach the fire. That's 3 days too late.
1: But what would the alternative look like?
2: With an early warning system, like they do for hurricanes, to say, where are the extreme fire weather's going to be? Where are the new ignitions going to be? And move resources there ahead of time. And like the chief said, some of the fires, we have a system that tells you which fires are going to be bad. Sometimes it's simple. A fire starts 2 kilometers from Grand Prairie. We put that fire out. Other times we may want that fire to burn. It can be beneficial.
1: I heard the chief say that, and I thought that all is a matter of perspective as to how close people live. And I mean, how should we be using those burns, letting things burn, or even controlled burns as something that would help manage, you know, our vast forests and their vulnerability to fire?
2: I'll use Ontario as an example. They have a system called appropriate response. And so when a fire arrives, they get a fire weather forecast, they get run a fire growth model, say, where will that fire spread? Will it be detrimental? Or are there benefits for fire? And, you know, if a fire starts 2 kilometers from Timmins, you put it out. If a fire starts 100 kilometers north of Timmins, you'd say, oh, you know, maybe that's beneficial. And maybe we'll monitor it for the next day. Then you get new information, new fire weather forecast, new fire growth modeling, and suggest, hey, we'll let it spread to this river, and then we'll try and stop it because there's a railway or something of value on the other side of the river. And to me, that's the appropriate way to deal with fire.
1: Your research looks at improving the accuracy of weather forecasts and using AI to help with wildfire prediction. How much promise do you think there is in using AI in this field of work?
2: So machine learning, artificial intelligence, is not a panacea, but it is a very useful tool for fire and for weather where you have lots of data. And we use ensembles, just a whole bunch of different models and different simulations of those models, and they give us the best forecast. And we show skill out to 7 to 10 days for fire weather forecasting. And this is really important because, you know, that proactive aspect of managing the fire, having that lead time of 5 to 7 days saying, hey, you know, there's an upper ridge coming, which is conducive to fire outbreaks. We should be moving resources and being prepared. You may recall the heat dome from 2021. Forecasters, weather forecasters, fire weather forecasters were saying 7 to 10 days ahead of the event, look out, look out, look out. And they were bang on. And we can do the same thing so that we're better prepared to meet the challenges of fighting fire. And the challenges are increasing because of climate change. We can expect more fire, more intense fire, and more smoke. I mean, if you're calling me from Toronto, okay, your place isn't going to burn down from wildland fire if you live in Toronto. But the smoke from a fire 1,000 kilometers away can make your life miserable for weeks.
1: It does, and it has.
2: It will, unfortunately, again.
1: Mike, we'll be watching and encouraged by the work that and research that you do.
2: Thank you very much.
1: That's Mike Flanagan, a wildfire researcher and the BC Innovation Research Chair in Predictive Services, Emergency Management, and Fire Science at Thompson Rivers University. 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I'm Dave Seglins. It's a long weekend tradition here at The Current, an episode of The Vinyl Cafe, and it's a lovely one today. We've got Dave and Morley's neighbor Eugene put Sam and his best friend Murphy on the trail of a beeline. Here is Stuart McLean with Rosemary Honey.
3: Just as redemption can only come to those who have lost their way, just as true love only embraces the love lost, so too are dreams handed out. Oh yes, they come to those who have hitched their wagon to a star. But even stargazers have a lost and a longing. For before you can dream, you have to long. And before you can long, you have also had to have lost. For 10 years, Dave's neighbor, Eugene, now well into his 90s, all spotted and brown with age, has spent his summers sitting in his backyard garden, tipping back precariously, in his old kitchen chair, a little cigar in one hand and a tumbler of his famous homemade wine on the table in front of him. And with a dreamer's eye, he's watched over his garden, over the sticky grapes hanging in the shade of the grape arbor, over the languid eggplant and the waxy peppers, over the fattening red tomatoes and the promise of sweet corn. But more than anything, over the fragrant and silvery bed of rosemary that grows in the sandy soil by his shed. Sometimes in the impatient afternoon, he struggles up and makes his way back there. He grabs a stalk of the rosemary, crushes some of the precious needles between his rough fingers, and inhales the resiny aroma of lemon and pine. The scent always transports him to the hills of Calabria, back to the dusty little town of Rondi, where he grew up, to the farm where the dreaming began. It's been like this for 10 years. For 10 years since he planted it, Eugene has watched over his rosemary patch like a fretting uncle. He prunes the bushes every fall, covers them for the winter, feeds them from the big dusty bag of fish meal in the spring, and then dotes over them in the summer. Maria, his wife of over 70 years, learned many years ago that if she wants some fresh rosemary for a chicken she's roasting or a bread that she's baking, that she should not go out there with her shears and take it. Eugene has made it clear that the rosemary bush is not meant for her kitchen, not for her stove, not for her oven, not for the bottles of oil that line the window, infusing the sun. If she needs some, she has to wait until the old fool is napping. Even then, she's careful to snip from the middle of the bush so he won't spot that she's been there. Eugene sits in his chair and watches over his rosemary patch like an old cat, all sleepy and languid looking, but watchful all the same. He sits and watches, and while he watches, he dreams. This summer, his dream came true. Sam! It was more a whisper than the command he meant it to be. At 90, Eugene doesn't so much order as besiege. Sam! There was barely enough oxygen on this heavy August afternoon to breathe, let alone carry the old man's voice across the yard and over the fence. Barely audible over the electric buzzing of the cicadas, he called a third time. And this time, Dave's son, Sam, lost in the torpor of his own summer dreams, looked up and saw the old man waving at him impatiently. Come here. Last summer, Sam would have walked around, out his yard and across the driveway. But this summer, long of leg and coltish of mind, he vaulted over the fence, pleased with his own grace as he jumped. Sam, said the old man. He was too caught up in his dreams to be impressed by the flight of boy over fence. He was waving his cigar so close to Sam's face that the smoke stung the boy's eyes. Sam, said Eugene, pointing, what do you see? He was staring at Sam with, well, almost indignation, as if the boy was about to tell him there was nothing to see, that he was imagining things. Sam followed his gaze to the back of the garden. Flowers, said Sam, uncertain of what it was he was supposed to notice. What else, said Eugene, who sounded urgent, almost frantic. Sam had never seen him like this before. The shed, said Sam, peering back there, puzzled. No, no, no, said Eugene. The flowers, what else about the flowers? They're blue, said Sam, and white. The old man was shaking his head. Not that, not that, not the color of the flowers. I don't know what you're asking me, said Sam. What else do you see, said Eugene, in the rosemary? What do you see in the rosemary bush? Bees, said Sam. There are bees in the rosemary. Bees, said Eugene. And he slumped into his chair, his eyes closing, exhausted. Honey bees, he whispered. This was the moment he had been waiting for. This is what he'd been dreaming about. Rosemary honey. The old man's eyes were still closed. He was breathing fast. Mr. Conte, said Sam. He was getting a little scared. Mr. Conte, are you all right? It was so long ago. So long ago now, the memory was like a black and white movie, all flickering and faded in his mind. His grandfather, the path up the sun-soaked hill, the hot summer wind, the tree with the strange carvings, marks his great-great-grandfather had cut into the trunk, marks that claimed that tree and its honey for their family. He thought of them often these days. The buzzing of the bees, the puffing of the smoke pot, clouds of smoke under a cloudy sky, all gone cloudy in his memory. The camera of his mind panned from the tree onto his grandmother in her kitchen, her black apron and dress, the yeasty smell of homemade bread, the salty tang of fresh goat cheese, and on the rough kitchen table, the very table he had in his own kitchen today, the famous jar of honey, rosemary honey. In all his life, nothing had ever tasted so clean, so fragrant, so flower-like. The old man opened his watery eyes. He looked up at Sam. I need your help, he said. He was holding his arms out. Sam bent down and Eugene grabbed onto him and pulled himself out of his chair. And they walked to the end of the garden, the old man and the boy. And when they got there, they stood in front of the rosemary patch. And Eugene pointed at the bees. Follow them. Find out where they go. How do you follow a bee? How do you follow a bee along a beeline? To follow a bee, said Eugene, you must think like a bee. How do you think like a bee, said Sam. Eugene! It was Maria. I will tell you tomorrow. Now go, go. And he waved his hand in the air dismissively. When Sam came back the next afternoon, he brought his friend Murphy with him. I told you not to tell anyone, said Eugene. This is my friend Murphy, Mr. Conte. You've met him before. We can trust him. He's going to help us. Murphy nodded. Eugene looked Murphy up and down. Murphy took off his glasses and wiped them on his shirt. It's a move Murphy believes makes him look smart. Sit down, said Eugene. Both boys sat down at the table. Turns out following a bee is not a complicated business. It's very simple, said Eugene. I've done it myself in the old country. They would take a plate, like this one. Eugene was holding a plate in front of him. They would cover the plate with honey. Eugene picked up the spoon that was in front of him on the table and dipped it in the jar of honey that Maria had brought him. He held the spoon over the plate. Not too much, he said. Just enough. Then they would set the plate with the honey on the ground by the rosemary bush. And this is the important part. You have to watch it carefully. When he said this, his right eyebrow crawled high on his forehead, like a caterpillar. The boys watched it, mesmerized. The bees will come to the plate and eat. And when they are full, they will fly back to their hive. The boys would sit and watch. And they would move the plate along the line the bees were traveling on, the bee line. They would be like pawns on a chessboard. They would follow the bees back to their hive one move at a time. I'd do it myself if my legs weren't so old. Then Eugene reached into his pocket and pulled out his package of miniature cigars. Smoke? Both boys shook their heads. Eugene shrugged. He was trying to thank them. They didn't seem to care. They started the next morning. It took them 5 days to find the hive. Every day, inching their plate of honey through the neighborhood, down the street past the Turlington's house, along the alley behind Lawler's Drugs. It made them feel important. Even better, it made them feel old. They each took a book with them, and they pretended to read their books when people walked by them. They were, after all, working undercover. They were, after all, sworn to secrecy. One afternoon, the bees that had been flying away from them were suddenly flying towards them. We've overshot, said Murphy. We've gone too far. So they backtracked, and they found the hive in a tree on the edge of the park. There was a hole in the tree as round as a baseball bat, and there were bees everywhere, circling the tree with the certainty of summer. That's it, said Murphy. We found it, said Sam. In a tree, said Murphy. In the park, said Sam. Eugene smiled. He didn't think they'd have the patience. You're sure it's the right one? These ones. And he gestured towards the bees on the rosemary bush. We followed them, said Sam. We're sure, said Murphy. Take me to the shed. They helped him up. And they walked beside him to the back of the garden and into the cool, damp garden shed. And he stood by the door and told them what he wanted them to do. And they did as they were told. They pulled wooden boxes off the shelves. They pawed through the boxes until they found what he was looking for. It looked like a lantern with a spout. It was his great-grandfather's smoker. He sent them off to gather twigs. He got them to soak pine needles in water. He taught them how to light it. And once it was going, he told them that they were going to pretend the doorknob on the shed was the hole to the hive. Back and forth, he said as they snuck up on the shed, smoke pouring out of the smoker's spout. Slowly, he said. Slower, he said. Move like the priest with the thurible. They both stopped and looked at him. Like what, they said? Never mind. Never mind, just go slowly. Don't excite them. Slower. Let the smoke do the work. It puts them to sleep. No, not yet, not yet, now. Now you can reach in, but not too fast. You don't want to make them mad. Slower than that. Okay, now you're in. You feel for the honeycomb. You take just a bit. The top layer. You take yours. You leave them theirs. Half and half. That's fair. It's important to be fair always. Especially with bees. He was afraid he was asking too much of them. If they made a mistake, if they went too fast, if they used too little smoke, if they panicked, if any number of a thousand things went wrong, a bee sting is no joking matter. It's like having your finger slammed with a hammer. And when you are fighting bees, there can be too many fingers, too many hammers. Why weren't they back? They'd been gone over an hour. Surely it shouldn't take an hour. It took two. 15 minutes to get the honey and an hour and three quarters to get their nerve. They spent the first hour and three quarters staring at the tree, studying it, considering it, arguing about it. They stared and they studied and they argued for an hour and three quarters, and then they moved in. They decided Murphy would work the smoker and Sam would stick his hand in the hive. He's your neighbor, said Murphy. It went off without a hitch. And now they were back. They were standing in front of him, standing beside his picnic table. All three of them staring at the dripping piece of honeycomb lying on the newspaper on the table. It was the size of a bread plate. Don't we have to wash it or something? Said Murphy. Beside the honey, there was a bottle of Eugene's homemade wine. And beside the wine, three wine glasses. Eugene picked up the bottle and opened it with great ceremony. It was from 7 summers ago, his best year ever. He poured out 3 glasses of the dusty, brick-colored burgundy. Then he picked up his glass and held it in the air in front of the boys. Grazie, he said. Murphy picked up his glass and held it up in the air and cleared his throat and stared directly at Eugene and said, Cent anni. You should live for 100 years. Sam looked at Murphy and whispered, Where did that come from? The Godfather, said Murphy. And the two of them dumped their wine on the ground. As if she'd been waiting for a cue, Maria Conte came out the basement door carrying a large wooden tray. There was cheese on it, a bowl of coarse sea salt, a loaf of homemade bread, and a dark green bottle of olive oil. Mangia, she said, mangia. Everyone watched Eugene. No one said a word. He chewed, and he chewed. And they waited. And slowly, slowly, ever so slowly, he began to grin. A hive of bees is like a kitchen at harvest. They gather up the summer, the heat of the sun, the warmth of the rain, the softness of the mornings and the long afternoons. Above all, they gather up the flavors of the flowers. They gather it all up and mix it together and cork it in wax. Bene, said Eugene. Bene, bene, bene. There was a tear running down his cheek. You did a good job, he said. I wish I went with you. I should have gone. Sam looked at Eugene for a moment, and then he stood up and said, we'll be back in a minute. Come on, he said to Murphy. They were longer than a minute, but when they came back, they were pulling Sam's old wagon. They set it up by the picnic table, and then they helped Eugene get out of his chair and into the wagon. And off they sat. He sat there holding the sides tightly, all hunched over. Each time he saw someone walking towards them, he straightened up. He straightened up and sat as straight as he could, staring straight ahead as they passed, just daring them to say something. They followed the beeline. They followed the beeline that they had followed all week, or they followed it as best they could. And as they did, they showed him the way it had been. They come over that fence, they said. They come through those trees. They stopped 5 yards from the tree in the park. And they stood there, and they stared. After a few moments, Eugene began fussing with his coat. He was looking for something. When he found it, he held it out and smiled at the two boys. A leather sheathed knife. A knife that had once belonged to his grandfather. He held his arms out the same way he had held them out the week before when he had called Sam and Sam had vaulted over the fence. He said, I want to mark this tree with my family mark so everyone will know it is our tree, our honey. Sam helped him up and over to the tree. When he got there, Eugene leaned against the trunk, but he couldn't manage the knife. He tried, but he wasn't strong enough. He leaned against the tree for a moment, breathing fast, and they waited until he handed Sam the knife. You do it. Sam took the knife and said, I don't know how to make the Conte mark. And Eugene shook his head. No Conte mark. Your mark, Sam. This tree is your tree. Last summer, Sam would have been scared to cut into the tree, unsure of what you were allowed to do to a tree in a park. A few years from now, he'll not be around for the old man to call. But this summer he was around, and he was the perfect age for the command. So while Eugene waved the smoke machine, Sam and then Murphy carved their initials 6 inches above the entrance to the hive. They are not perfect. Sam's S looks like an 8, but you can tell what it is if you're foolhardy enough to get close. The bees will live in that tree for many years, yeah? The boys will never take honey again. But Sam will come back every year and look at the mark. Even after the bees have left. And he will remember this moment always. This moment standing by the tree holding the knife just after he's used it. He will remember that moment. And he will remember the moment in Eugene's backyard, eating the honey. And how it was both sweet and bitter all at once. How it burned his throat. He will remember these things. But most of all, he will remember how he and Murphy spent a week of this past summer on the trail of bees. Thank you.
1: 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You're listening to The Current Review on CBC Radio 1. I'm Dave Seglund. What are you doing this holiday weekend? Finding some time to read a book? Well, one of life's greatest joys is to curl up with a good novel. You immerse yourself in another world, think and feel new things. But these days, there's a lot of hand-wringing about how people just don't read anymore. How we live on our devices and don't have time or brain space to commit to reading.
4: If you read more than one book last year, you're part of an endangered species.
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6: 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Yeah, oh, that reminds me of this book that I never read.
7: I want to read books so bad, but my brain will not let me.
8: I'm a bubbling idiot. I'm a moron. I can't seem to read anymore. My brain's always multitasking and I'm always distracted. Whereas I wasn't like that before. I used to be able to sit in a whole day and just read a book from cover to cover in one day. I can't read one page in one day anymore.
1: Okay, bumbling idiot seems a bit harsh. In fact, you're far from alone, but is it a crisis, really? Just look at Book Talk.
9: I have read close to 100 books this year, and here are my top 10, aka the best of the best, God-tier, five-star books.
10: I've become a full-on book girly, apparently. Let's go through some of what I've read. Some of these are masterpieces that I wish I could read for the first time again, and others, I genuinely don't know how I made it to the last page.
11: Without fail, every January, I consume as many books as I possibly can. So these are the 11 books I read this month and my thoughts on them.
1: That last voice was 22-year-old Book Talk star Morgan Book. She's one of Canada's biggest book enthusiasts and shares what she's reading with more than 2.5 million followers. She also hosts a podcast called Off the Shelf with Morgan Book. Matt Galloway spoke with her in February. Here's their conversation.
12: It's literally in your last name, Book. You have to be a reader. There's no way that you could otherwise live your life. How did you fall in love with reading?
13: I mean, the running joke is that reading is in our DNA because of the last name. I grew up reading. My parents are huge readers. They always put a book in our hands when we were younger. And then it kind of just continued throughout my life. And then Book Talk exploded. And while I started creating Book Talk content, I also started reading more than I ever have before.
12: What do you love about reading?
13: I love that it's an escape. And I love that, although it sounds so cheesy, you can experience a thousand different worlds when you read, from thrillers to fantasy to romance. It's just, I find it really, really fun.
12: You have 2.6 million followers on TikTok. That's a lot of people who are looking for your recommendations. tell me a little bit about what they're looking for, do you think? What are the people who are following you interested in?
13: Yeah, I think these days, people are looking for emotional reading. I have found that people are stepping away from the typical genre-based recommendations and genre-based, like, craving for a book. Like, they're not saying, I'm looking for a romance. They're looking for a book that's going to make them feel something. They're looking for a book that's going to make them cry. They're looking for a book that's going to make them believe in love. So that is kind of where I toggle my recommendations these days, because me, myself as a reader, I'm really trying to explore other genres, but not through the genre, through a feeling.
12: What has Book Talk, given all of that, allowed you to do?
13: I mean, people love to hate on social media and there are a lot of negative things about it, but I think Book Talk has brought back reading. And I think the numbers don't lie when you look at, like, and you look at Indigo sales, like, Book Talk kind of brought it back. So Book Talk gave us the love of reading again. And it's brought back the love of reading for so many people who maybe grew up reading and they lost it in adulthood.
12: Mm. I mean, one of the reasons why people want to hate on social media is because it keeps people away from books, right? The reason in some ways that we hurt those people, that they can't focus on not just an entire book, but even an entire chapter or an entire page, is because the phone that's right here is drawing your attention. Its whole point, and the whole point of social media, is to draw your attention. How do you square the two?
13: I mean, I think what you said is very, very accurate. But I also think that devices can help us read more. I think Book Talk provides an incredible space where we get these recommendations of like, ooh, like, I really like this quote. I really like this vibe of a book. Let me go to the bookstore and buy it. And you only know about that because of what you saw on social media. And on the other end of the spectrum, e-readers, I think, are bigger than ever before. Mm-hmm. I have a Kindle and a Kobo. And while that is still technically a device, you aren't truly connected to social media or anything from there. And then you also have audiobooks on platforms like Audible and Spotify, where yes, you are still on a device, but you can toggle certain settings on your phone. Like I have one that says like sleep or reading, where it blocks all the notifications and I can still consume literature.
12: You said on TikTok, I don't care if you read 1, 5, 10, or 500 books a year, you can still call yourself a reader. What do you mean by that?
13: There was a phase, and I think it's still ongoing on social media, where people are reading like 300 books a year and feel a bit like high and mighty about that. And there are other people who are reading 12 books a year where they're like, I only read one book a month. And I just think if you managed to pick up one book this year, like that is a win. Because in a video I think we've just listened to, if you are reading more than one book a year, you are an endangered species. It's true, because a lot of people are not picking up books these days. So I think even if you pick up one, that is a win, and that is a great thing.
12: We're going to hear from a professor in a moment, and one of the things he's written about is how people in his class often aren't reading the books that are assigned. You are a recent graduate from McMaster University in Hamilton, Ontario. What did you see from your fellow students? Were students actually reading what the professor had said to read?
13: That's a good question. And I, as big of a reader that I am, I have always struggled with required reading because of the impact that the romance books and the fantasy books give me. Kind of going into like a political science novel, which I often read, it was tough and it was hard. So I think we, as the readers who read romance, struggle with these required readings. And even in high school, it was tough. But I would say for the most part, McMaster was a very studious school. I think we all read what we could to get the best grades possible, at least in my...
12: What have you heard from the people who are your followers? I mean, the people who... They listen, they look for your recommendations. You say this book is worth your time. What have you heard back from them?
13: You know, I hear both. I hear, actually, this wasn't worth my time. And I hear, you know what, I also love this. I think I have a variety of followers. I know there are people who follow me who have the exact reading taste from me. So they follow me to know what not to read. I have heard that time and time again. And then I also have people who religiously love the same books as me. So I hear both.
12: But you're a gateway in some ways for reading, right? You're putting books in people's hands. That has to feel, there's an element of power, but you have to feel as though you're doing some good in that, in giving people something that's worth their time.
13: I do. And I pride myself on giving a whole array of recommendations, even if, like, I'm respectfully honest on my platforms. I will never bash into a book, but I will say, hey, I didn't love this and this and this part of this book, but if you love, like, a love triangle, if you love this, you're going to love it. I always try to, like, say that there are no bad books. There are just books that I don't like.
12: What are you reading now?
13: I just started 11/22/63 by Stephen King.
12: And?
13: You know what? Pretty good. I've heard a lot and I've been scared to start it because it's 1,000 pages and a 30-hour audiobook, but it is about a teacher who goes back in time to try and stop the JFK assassination, which is very much outside my reading genre. But again, I heard it's a book that's incredible and it makes you feel stuff, so I picked it up.
12: Morgan, thank you very much.
13: Thank you.
12: Morgan Book is a Book Talk influencer, hosts Off the Shelf with Morgan Book.
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17: 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We begin with breaking sports news from Buffalo, New York.
18: Over the line comes Newhook. Shooting! Scores! Alex Newhook! Olay! Olay! Olay! And Montreal is going to play Carolina in the Eastern Conference Final.
17: The Montreal Canadiens have just beaten the Buffalo Sabres in sudden death overtime to win a decisive Game 7 in the second round of the Stanley Cup playoffs. Final score 3-2. And earlier tonight in the Professional Women's Hockey League, the Ottawa Charge staved off elimination, beating the Montreal Victoire 2-1 in Game 3 of the Walter Cup Final. Montreal leads that series 2-1. Game 4 is Wednesday in Ottawa. Three people are dead in California after gunmen started shooting at the Islamic Center of San Diego, a large mosque. Police say the two people they believe committed the attack were found dead near the scene. Steve Futterman reports.
19: The incident occurred just past noon at San Diego's largest mosque, which also houses an elementary and middle school. According to police, two armed teenagers, believed to be 17 and 19, drove up to the center and began approaching the entrance. They never got inside. The suspects were apparently confronted by a security guard and two staff employees. The suspects allegedly opened fire and killed all three, then went back to their vehicle and killed themselves. San Diego Mayor Todd Gloria tried to reassure Muslim residents in his city.
20: We will do everything it takes to make sure that you can feel safe in this city. And no resource will be spared in making sure that our religious institutions and locations are protected in this sensitive time.
19: Police are attempting to determine a specific motive, but for now they are treating it as a hate crime. Steve Futterman, CBC News, Los Angeles.
17: U.S. President Donald Trump says he was planning to resume his war against Iran on Tuesday, but he changed his mind at the last minute.
21: I was asked by Saudi Arabia, Qatar, UAE, and some others if we could put it off for 2 or 3 days, a short period of time, because they think that they are getting very close to making a deal. And if we can do that where there's no nuclear weapon going into the hands of Iran, I think, and if they're satisfied, we will be probably satisfied also.
17: The U.S. and Iran have been in a ceasefire since early April. Three off-duty Toronto police officers are facing charges in Barcelona. Catalan police confirmed two are charged with sexual assault and assault causing injury, and the third with resisting arrest. Renowned Cree cellist and composer Chris Dirksen has died at the age of 45. The artist is being remembered as a trailblazer and a pillar of the Indigenous classical music community. Wallace Snowden reports.
22: Chris Dirksen was in a genre all their own. The Cree cellist and composer blended classical music with traditional Indigenous songs and sounds. These genre-defying compositions and dedication to the craft made Dirksen a mainstay of symphony stages in Canada and beyond. Tributes are pouring in. Dirksen died over the weekend, fatally injured in a crash on a northern Alberta highway. According to reports from friends and family, Dirksen was returning home from their father's funeral in Tall Cree First Nation. Former collaborators and friends are remembering the composer for their kindness and rare talent. The Edmonton Symphony Orchestra issued a statement saying Dirksen's music carried strength, emotion, and connection, and left an indelible mark on audiences across Canada. Wallace Snowden, CBC News, Edmonton.
17: And that is your World This Hour. For CBC News, I'm Neil Herland.

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Yes, that is Swedish star Robin with her latest number one hit song, Talk to Me. Will it have the power to keep its hold on our top spot of the CBC Music Top 20 for 2 weeks straight? You will need to stick with me until the end of the show to find out. I'm Grant Lawrence, and hey, this show today marks my 7th anniversary hosting the CBC Music Top 20. The entire time with my friend and producer, Marianne Carosi, out here in Vancouver. Can you believe it? Over the course of the next hour, you are going to hear 4 debut songs entering this anniversary countdown, including new ones from the Joel Plaskett Emergency and Gorillaz. Plus, you will hear which song is the highest jumper on the chart and which song received the most online votes, as well as charting tunes from Kacey Musgraves, Winter Sleep, Logan Richard, and more. And here is how your top 20 works. We keep track of Canadian streaming numbers and radio spins every week, and we count up all of your votes that come into cbcmusic.ca/top20vote, which helps us determine the order of the songs that you're about to hear. And all of this new music can also be heard on Mornings, Drive, and After Dark on CBC Music. So let's get you going with a really great new single from Somersets, an alt-country folk duo out of Ottawa, with this near-perfect song called Million Dollar Ticket. It strums you into this week's CBC Music Top 20 at number 20. Okay.

0: That is our second debut this week. It comes courtesy of the Grammy and Juno winning Montreal star Alison Russell. No Springtime is the name of that one. It also features Joy Ladekun and Julie Williams on vocals. It enters your countdown at number 19. And if you want to help out either of those songs you just heard from Alison Russell or Somersets to climb up this chart, you can do so by voting for them at cbcmusic.ca/top20vote. That's where you can check out all the songs hoping to break onto the chart in the weeks to come as well. I see Ottawa star Talk as a new song out, as does Nashville crooner Steven Sanchez, so we shall see. But right now, up next, it's our third debut this week, and this is the song that received the most online votes. It comes from a Halifax music legend, the man who just received the Order of Nova Scotia for his contributions to the culture. It's Joel Plaskett, returning with his first single with his rock band, the Joel Plaskett Emergency, in over a decade. Fill in the blanks, rocks into your countdown at number 18.
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Number 17. You know the hardest thing.

0: Oh, wow. I am loving that song so much. How about you? If you've listened to this show much, you'll know that I'm a sucker for whistling. Any song with whistling always sends me. That is our fourth and final debut this week, courtesy of UK band Gorillaz. That was their international collab called Orange County, which features producer Bizarrap from Argentina, American singer Kara Jackson, and sitar star Anushka Shankar. Orange County is my favorite song on the chart this week. It enters your countdown at number 17. I'm Grant Lawrence. This is the CBC Music Top 20. And the hardest thing I have to do each week is to explain to you that we don't have a lot of time on this show. So we have to pull a whistle stop through the songs coming in at 16 to 14.
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0: Wolf Castle and Jamila out of the Maritimes flow up

York City, it's the Strokes. Going Shopping dashes up the aisle, five spots for a price check at number 15. And also up five spots to Seep at number 14, it's Tea Leaves by Toronto's

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1: Still to come on the Top 20 today, we will reveal who is hitting the highly coveted number one spot. So the big question this week is, will Swedish pop icon Robin, with their latest chart-topping hit, Talk To Me, have the power to sweet-talk it at the top of this chart for 2 weeks straight, or will the Arkells take over at number one? They haven't been number one in the top 20 in a few years. How about rising Montreal star Alicia Creddy, or the confessional and hilarious sweet new hit from Kacey Musgraves? You will need to stick around with me until the end of the hour to find out. All of those songs are getting close to the top. But right now, up next, it's Prince Edward Island crooner Logan Richard, who has yet to let me down with anything he has released. Fittingly, Yet to Let Me Down is the name of this current single. It moves up three spots to number 13 on your CBC Music Top 20.
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1: Number

That is the haunting new single from Halifax band Winter Sleep. It's called My Mind Always this week. It's up three spots to take number 12. Winter Sleep, one of seven different Maritimes artists on the chart right now, if you count up all the artists that are involved in collaborations. Winter Sleep play a two-night hometown stand this weekend at the Marquee in Halifax. Then they hit the West Coast, June 4th in Victoria at the Capitol. And then they're up in Cumberland in the Mid-Island at the notorious Waverly Hotel. And then June 6th in Vancouver at the Hollywood Theater. I'm Grant Lawrence. 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As I mentioned earlier in the show, this one, this week, marks my seventh anniversary hosting, proudly hosting the CBC Music Top 20 alongside my producer, Marianne Carosi. 7 years, that's a long stretch for me. It's usually around the time I get the itch. But I think the longest, my longest stretch was the CBC Radio 3 podcast, the Corp's first ever podcast on which Marianne also worked. That one went for 12 years, 2005 to 2017 or thereabouts. I took the reins of this show a few years later after former Top 20 host Angeline Tedeweo moved on to The Block. This show, trivia fans, debuted in 2012, which means it's been on the air for 14 years. It's had five different hosts, including yours truly, for seven of those 14 years. Now, up next, it's the latest from Scottish neo-soul singer Brooke Combe. Brooke has the highest jumper on the chart, up a massive six spots to number 11 on your CBC Music Top 20.

0: All right, that is new music from Edmonton rapper Arden. The track is called High Demand. Arden spelled A-R-D-N. Arden is one of two Edmonton artists on the chart right now. This week, he's up four spots to crack the top 10 at number 10. I'm Grant Lawrence, and you know what is in high demand on this show? Besides Arden, time. There isn't much of it, and we have to get you to the top on time. So here is your quick on-demand spin through the songs coming in at 9 to 6.
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0: Edmonton's Kaylee Jade soars up a big five spots to number 7 with The Great Unknown. Let it wash over me. And 2-word answers from Moira and Claire and Noah Malcolm, another Maritimes collaboration, is up 4 spots to take number 6.
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0: Our polls are open now, so you can have your say on which of these songs moves even further up the charts by casting your votes at cbcmusic.ca/top20vote. Now let's get you into our top 5 this week with the latest single from Hamilton band, The Arkells. They have been doing small venue city takeovers. They stormed Vancouver recently to great fanfare. This weekend, they're doing it again in Edmonton. 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

Oh, yeah. Up one spot to take number four. That is Alicia Cretty out of Montreal with No One's Business. Now, we've been playing this song on the chart for a few weeks, and we've also been playing this song on various shows on CBC Music. Have you caught the opening lyric of that song? Heard it through the grapevine. Takes a lot of confidence to open up your own song with a line that famous, doesn't it? I'm Grant Lawrence in Vancouver. Now let's get you into our super tight top three with the latest single from Ray out of the UK. This one is called Skin and Bones from Ray's awesome new album. The first line of this song, it's Ray singing alone. The title of the song before the beat kicks in. Skin and Bones by Ray is up to number three on your CBC Music Top 20. Just skin.

All right, so tight. That is Skin and Bones by Ray. This week, it's number 3. Now, up next, oh, it looks like you will indeed have a brand new number 1 song, because this week, Swedish dance icon Robin has lost her grip on the top spot after 1 week at number 1 in Canada. But what other artist can make that kind of power move to dispatch Robin? Is it a Canadian? Or is it another international star? You will find out in a few short minutes, but first, here she is with her former number 1 CBC Music Top 20 tune. This is Talk to Me by Robin, now at number 2.

All right, we counted Canadian streaming numbers and radio spins along with all of your votes. And now, taking the top spot this week, it is Kacey Musgraves. This Texan is on fire with her latest single, which is kicking up all kinds of dust and raising all kinds of eyebrows. And most importantly, this song is delighting listeners with the lyrical play. And viewers are loving the hilarious video for this song as well. That's how you release a record. In fact, Kacey Musgraves has even been dressing up as an armadillo and going into big box stores asking if they have the new Kacey Musgraves album for sale. Pretty good results with that too. Dry Spell, the awesome new single by Kacey Musgraves, is your new number one song right here on your CBC Music Top 20. Number

0: That's Casey Musgraves with Dry Spell, your new number one song on the CBC Music Top 20. And that was your CBC Music Top 20 for the week of May 14th, 2026. 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This week's show is produced by Marianne Carosi. I'm Grant Lawrence. Meet you next week at the top.
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6: An aid worker in the Democratic Republic of Congo watches in dismay as Ebola cases there rise. She says years of underinvestment in health have let the virus spread more rapidly without detection.
7: From CBC News, the world this hour, I'm Neil Herland. We begin in San Diego, where two teenage shooters opened fire at a mosque, killing three men before apparently killing themselves. Scott Wall is the San Diego police chief. He says the mother of one of the suspects called police before the attack.
8: She believed her son was suicidal, and she began to share information that several of her weapons were missing, her vehicle was missing, in addition to her son.
7: The attack happened at the Islamic Center of San Diego, the largest mosque in the city. Imam Taha Hassan is the director.
9: It's a house of worship. It's not a battlefield. Come on. People come to the mosque to pray, to socialize, to celebrate, to enjoy their time together. Muslims and non-Muslims alike, everyone. So let's do our best to spread this culture of love and tolerance and sympathy. For the sake of this nation, for the sake of the future generation.
7: Investigators say a note left by one of the suspects contained hate rhetoric. Todd Gloria is mayor of San Diego.
10: Hate has no home in San Diego. Islamophobia has no home in San Diego. An attack on any San Diegan is an attack on all San Diegans, and we will not stand for it in America's finest city.
7: Authorities have not released the name of the attackers or the victims yet. There's a new source of tension in the volatile relationship between Canada and the U.S. The Trump administration says it's walking away from a long-standing military board that works on defense cooperation with Canada. Aaron Collins has more.
11: My initial reaction is stupid foolishness.
12: Former Liberal MP John McKay on the latest move by the U.S. Defense Department, an official posting online that the U.S. would pull out of the permanent joint board on defense it had held with Canada since 1940. McKay, a former Canadian co-chair of the board, baffled.
11: This is just a regrettable decision on the part of the Americans because it was a useful organization for 80 plus years.
12: The post by the U.S. Undersecretary of Defense Monday morning appeared to blame the decision to pull back on a lack of Canadian defense spending. Imran Bayoumi is with the Scowcroft Center for Strategy and Security.
13: I'm not sure there's a specific reason behind the timing versus this is more just indicative of broader strain in the bilateral relationship.
12: Perhaps the board's biggest accomplishment was the creation of NORAD. How the U.S. and Canada will cooperate on continental defense now, less clear. Aaron Collins, CBC News, Washington.
7: The Canadian researcher who spearheaded the creation of the Special Olympics has died. Frank Hayden's work in the 1960s showed that exercise would be beneficial for people with intellectual disabilities. Hayden was 96 years old. The Montreal Canadiens have scored a big win in overtime, beating the Buffalo Sabres 3-2 in a do-or-die Game 7 and earning a spot in the Eastern Conference Final. The CBC's Sarah Levitt reports from Buffalo, New York.
3: It was as stressful of a Game 7 as you can get. The Habs scoring early in the first and again later in the same period to have a 2-0 lead. But the Buffalo Sabres came back and managed to tie it up, bringing this game into overtime. For another series, the Habs had to make it through a Game 7. And in this one, they did it in overtime with Alex Newhook being the overtime goal-scoring winner, bringing the Habs to the Eastern Conference Finals. The Habs take on the Hurricanes on Thursday in Raleigh, North Carolina, for Game 1 of the Eastern Conference Finals. Sarah Levitt, CBC News, Buffalo.
7: And in the Professional Women's Hockey League, the Ottawa Charge are forcing a Game 4 against the Montreal Victoire in the Walter Cup Final. They won Game 3 tonight against Montreal with a score of 2-1. And that is your World This Hour. For CBC News, I'm Neil Herland.
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6: Hello, I'm Nora Young.
15: Good evening, I'm Lisa Bryn Rundle. This is As It Happens, the Midnight Edition.
6: Tonight, worried sick, the Democratic Republic of Congo is battling a rare and deadly strain of the Ebola virus. An aid worker in Kinshasa says lessons should have been learned from the last outbreak, but weren't.
15: Not safe at work. A Montreal-based sex worker tells us she and her colleagues deserve better working conditions as they prepare to walk off the job.
6: At a loss over the sudden loss, renowned Two-Spirit Cree composer and cellist Chris Dirksen died in a car collision on Friday at just 45 years old. A friend and fellow musician tells us Chris Dirksen was just coming off a career high and likely would have had many more to come.
15: It set the bar high. Dawson City, Yukon, is mourning the loss of the Gold Rush-era Westminster Hotel, a watering hole our guest says acted as a community hub that won't be easily replaced.
6: Sting operation. An Irish city councillor explains why he wants Cork to honour the mosquito that's credited with killing an English invader by erecting a very tiny statue.
15: And he definitely knew better. A young Dodgers fan is going viral for vigorously cheering on his team from the stands, so vigorously that the live broadcasts kept being interrupted by his personalized cries to players as they stepped up to the plate. As It Happens, the Monday edition, radio that's open to a chance encounter.

0: People in the Democratic Republic of Congo already had enough to contend with. But now, in addition to dealing with war and displacement, the country is also racing to control a deadly new Ebola outbreak. According to the Africa Centers for Disease Control and Prevention, at least 100 people are believed to have died from the virus, and there are almost 400 suspected cases. The World Health Organization says the outbreak is now an international emergency. As health agencies across the world work to contain the spread, healthcare workers inside the country are up against a highly contagious and often fatal disease. Heather Kerr is the Democratic Republic of Congo Country Director for the International Rescue Committee. We reached her earlier today in Kinshasa.
1: Heather, the epicenter of this outbreak is in Ituri, but there have been cases reported in other regions as well. How concerned are you about wider spread?
2: We're very worried about the outbreak spreading. As you know, it's already spread to Uganda, mm-hmm. where there have been two cases. Its epicenter is in the province of Ituri, but there have already been cases in Beni in North Kivu, in Butembo in North Kivu, and also in the town of Goma, which has got a population of about 2 million people, one case confirmed. So, you know, you can feel it's already spreading out of Ituri.
1: This is a rare strain of the Ebola virus. Can you tell our listeners how this strain is different?
2: It's rarer. I think there have only been two other outbreaks when this particular strain has been at the bottom of it. Much more common is Ebola Zaire, which was the strain in the last big outbreak here in 2018 to 2020. So I think that's one of the reasons why it took longer to detect it, because people were thinking it would be, if it was Ebola, it would be Ebola Zaire, but it actually turned out to be this particular strain, Bundi Bugyo.
1: And from what I understand, there are no authorized vaccines or treatments for this variant. Is that right?
2: That's correct, yeah. They haven't developed any. I'm sure they're trying to work on them pretty rapidly, but they will try and use some of the treatments that they might use for Ebola Zaire. But otherwise, I imagine they'll be giving, just trying to keep the patients comfortable. Ebola can be incredibly painful, so maybe giving them painkillers, but there are no official treatments or vaccines for this particular strain.
1: According to the Africa CDC, there were 50 deaths recorded by the time health authorities were first alerted to the outbreak. What do you make of that response time?
2: Well, obviously, it's very poor. I mean, this outbreak happened in the main center of it is a mining town called Mongwalu in Ituri, and it's quite remote. So the news didn't get out nearly as fast as it should have done. And people who were presenting in health centres, people weren't recognising that it was Ebola, which is tragic because people have, health workers have been trained on the signs of Ebola mm-hmm. In the past, and you would hope that they would have thought more

0: lack of funding. So the health system itself is severely weakened, and that includes surveillance systems that are essential for detecting and containing outbreaks. And I think we could say this is what's happened here. You know, people, there haven't been the surveillance systems, and people haven't received the training that they've needed. And when surveillance breaks down, dangerous diseases like Ebola are going to spread, unfortunately.
1: What are you saying to the people on your teams working in emergency response right now?
0: We're saying, look after yourselves and protect yourselves. Right. So what we're doing as the first part of our response is buying PPE equipment. And mm-hmm. we're making sure our office has, we take people's temperatures, people wash their hands, and we put all the facilities that should be in there to keep people safe. And then if our staff are actually going out and working on our normal programs, because we have to had to adapt our normal programming, we want them to obviously have PPE so they'll be safe when they go out.
1: We're reaching you in Kinshasa today. You also lived and worked in Congo during the country's last Ebola outbreak, which was several years ago now, where nearly 2,300 people died. Is this at all frustrating for you to be up against this disease again?
0: Yes, to be frank, I'm just incredibly sad, but I just think, you know, so many lessons should have been learned from the last outbreak, but they often happen in very remote places, and it could be that the health center workers simply haven't, you know, they didn't receive the treatment, or as I say, the surveillance isn't in place. But yeah, it makes me sad and frustrated, and it has just has such a huge impact on the population as well, and I'm sad for them.
1: Mm-hmm. I mean, a complicating factor is that the outbreak comes at a time of ongoing violence and displacement in eastern Congo. To you, what would feasible stability look like in Congo right now?
0: Well, stability. No, we haven't had stability in Congo for such a very long time. As you know, especially in the east of Congo, there's been conflict for over 30 years. And although there's some advancement towards a peace process, we're certainly not there yet. What we need in Congo is so obviously peace, but we're not there yet. And conflict absolutely exacerbates, local governance, good health systems, everything.
1: Heather, thanks so much for your insights on this. Stay safe.
0: That's my pleasure. Thank you.
2: Heather Kerr is the Democratic Republic of Congo Country Director for the International Rescue Committee. She was in Kinshasa.

0: hat toss, tricycle racing, the annual chili cook-off. Just a few examples of the events hosted at the beloved Westminster Hotel in Dawson City, Yukon. The tavern, known affectionately as The Pit, was much more than a place to grab a drink or see a late-night show. It was a hub in the northern town and one of its most treasured gathering places, which is what makes its loss so devastating. The Westminster Hotel was destroyed in a fire yesterday morning. The cause of the blaze remains unknown. Cud Eastbound worked a shift at The Pit on Sundays. They're also a counselor in Dawson City. That's where we reached them.
1: Cud, take me back to yesterday morning. When did you realize something was wrong?
2: I got contacted by a friend of mine very early in the morning, and yeah, they basically told me that The Pit is gone, and obviously I did not believe it at first. I was hoping it was just a really bad joke, and then went into town, and unfortunately it was true, and the Westminster was gone, was in flames, and the whole community was out to support one another.
1: Yeah.
2: While it was burning.
1: What kind of conversations did you have when you got there?

0: Honestly, it was mostly at first, mostly just a lot of hugging each other. There was a lot of hugs going around, a lot of tears. Yeah, it was heartbreaking. You know, it was one of those places that was more than just a building. It was part of Dawson's identity, and it's a huge loss to the community. So there are people who were there sharing stories from before I was born. To people sharing stories all the way just, as recent as last year.
1: This was by no means an ordinary place for listeners who've never been there. How would you describe the Westminster Hotel?
0: Well, the pit, it's also known as the pit, and the pit was it basically an unpolished, unofficial community hall, a gathering place for locals, artists, miners, seasonal workers, musicians, tourists, longtime residents. And that mix was a huge part of what Dawson is. It was one of the few places where I feel like tourism as well as real, real locals met on an equal footing. And, in small towns, certain buildings hold a lot of people's memories. And I feel like the pit held not just short-term memories, but complete generations of them. So it's not just a loss of a building or a business, it's a loss of a shared space.
1: Do you have any particular memories you're reflecting on today?
0: A lot of memories. I feel like when I first moved to the Yukon about 14 years ago, what was told to me is the pit is the first place you go and the last place you go, like before you leave. And as much as that kind of sat with me subconsciously, it always was true. When you're in a rush to go down to Whitehorse or Medical or go on a trip, you always, or at least I always, pop by the Westminster and the pit just to, say goodbye to folks. Or, it was the unofficial post office, so pick things up that people needed brought down. Or, when you come back home, that's the place you go, even if you're just grabbing a coffee or want to play a game of crib or see who's back in town for the season. It was, referred to as the living room by a lot of people. So, yeah.
1: Tell me more about this idea that it was the town's unofficial post office.
0: So, if you, for example, let's say you had $500,000 in cash that you had to give, not
1: Say.
0: $500,000, but let's say you had a couple of grand that you were trying to get to someone. You could just leave it at the pit. It was a place of trust. It was, it would be the same as leaving it on your grandma's counter for your uncle to come pick up, whether it's, parts of an engine or cash or keys or a lost cell phone. It was definitely a spot that everyone knew would be open, everyone knew would be safe. And yeah, since the January water main break that has shut down the pit for renovations, I notice that when I go to town, I don't really have anywhere to sit and gather my thoughts and plan the day.
1: Because there was a flood earlier, right? It's been closed for some time prior to this.
0: Yes, it's been closed for a few months while plans were being put in place to get it back up. So we've already been noticing it as feeling it as a loss, but now seeing it in rubble is hitting a little harder.
1: Yeah, I bet. Do you know why it was called the pit?
0: Why it was called the pit? I think calling it the pit, and like I said, I've only been here 14 years. There's people who have way more history with that building than me. It was my understanding, it's called the pit because it was the armpit. So that's what I heard, but I'd hesitate to say quote me on that because there's a lot more people who have a lot deeper knowledge with some of the history of that beautiful building.
1: A lot of lore and history there, yeah. So you would normally be working at the pit on Sundays. I know it's been through a lot this year, including that flood. But when things settle, what do you think it's going to take to fill the void that it leaves behind for you, but also for the rest of Dawson City?
0: We've had a lot of losses in Dawson this past year. And I feel like the only way to make it better for me would be to rebuild. I feel like we have, obviously there's other establishments and other wonderful businesses and places to gather. Mm-hmm. But I don't think anything can ever replace the Westminster. My hope is that it's fully rebuilt. And I'm just going to hold on to that. Otherwise, I'll just be in tears.
1: Hmm. Cud, thanks so much for telling us about it. Sounds like a really special place.
0: Yes, absolutely. Thank you for reaching out.
2: Cud Eastbound is a counselor in Dawson City, Yukon. That's where we reached them.

0: Oliver Morin wants to erect a statue in honor of a mosquito. Mr. Morin is a city councillor in Cork City, Ireland. And the mosquito in question isn't just any mosquito. It was the mosquito that some folks, at least in Cork, believe bit the English invader Oliver Cromwell and sent him home to die of Cork fever, a.k.a. malaria. And the statue Councillor Morin wants to put up isn't just any statue either. Rather, he thinks it could be the smallest public statue in the world. We reached Oliver Morin in Cork City.
1: Councillor Morin, what was the moment of inspiration behind your idea to have a statue honouring a mosquito?
2: The idea came from a conversation on social media. Very often you would have people who are studying Cromwell primarily from an English perspective, mm-hmm. and they would know that he had visited Ireland, that there had been a campaign in Ireland, and then would often come to social media asking questions of Irish people, wondering, well, what are your views? And it can often be a grab the popcorn moment and go to the comments section. And that's what I did on this occasion too. And within the comments was a post saying that the person responding was surprised that the people of Cork had not put up a statue to the midge that had bitten and eventually led to the death of Cromwell. And I said, well, hold my beer. That's a great idea for a public monument.
1: I mean, some of our listeners may not have heard of Oliver Cromwell, and others may have been taught that he was a hero who helped bring democracy and parliamentary supremacy to England. How is Oliver Cromwell remembered where you live?
2: Yes, that definitely is two different views across the Irish Sea. So there is a statue to Cromwell outside the British House of Parliament, and what you would receive when you're visiting there is that people would point it out, or tour guide would point it out, and then notice, oh, there's Irish people in the audience too, mm-hmm. and, oh yes, I believe Cromwell also went to Ireland. But that's about the extent, really, of their knowledge. It's a very different experience in Ireland. So in the Cromwellian campaigns, somewhere between 200,000 and 600,000 people were killed. That's between 15 and 40% of the pre-war population, depending on how it's counted. It's an entirely different view and one that's coloured by a sense of atrocities and of military violence.
1: Mm-hmm. So can you describe what you're imagining a statue would actually look like?
2: That's a great question to have, to pose.
1: Small. It's going to be small.
2: Small, definitely. Look, I think we're at the really beginning of any proposal here, and I'm really delighted in the way that people have responded to it. I think the response from people has been really open-hearted, really seeing it in the sense that it is being proposed in, and in the spirit it's being proposed in. Where we would locate it, we've toyed with several different ideas. There happens to be an empty plinth outside Cork City Hall, and I've suggested that we might even possibly say the statue is already there and do you not see it? We could also, there's other places in the city too. There is a large stone fort from the period, and that has Cromwellian associations within the centre of Cork. And that's another place where we could locate and put it within the context of everything about that time.
1: Of course, in the 1600s, there weren't exactly epidemiologists, and they certainly didn't trace Oliver Cromwell's malaria to a specific mosquito. And Cromwell died years after leaving Cork. Is it possible that your proposal might be long on legend and a bit short on facts?
2: Look, I think if you were to look at it too closely from a historian's point of view, I think you could take the joy out of it. look, Cromwell did die of malaria, mm-hmm. or a latent illness. He probably did contract during his Irish campaign. And look, the story is that it was a major mosquito from the Cork area. I think the story is really what inspires people. Mm-hmm. I think there's something about it that kind of resonates from a lot of different angles. One thing which I like about it is that it tells a story of the downfall of tyrants and about how, you know, the mighty can be taken down by something tiny, and that relationship between the powerful and the meek.
1: This isn't your first statue proposal. Am I right that you also wanted to honor a 12th century Irish knight who drank so much he thought he'd gone to hell? Is that right?
2: That is true too. So actually, this is number three of a kind of a theme of a series of proposals that I'm putting to Cork City Council. And my motivation for it is we are developing a public art strategy. And I have noticed that among the proposals coming from my fellow councillors, there seems to be a kind of a narrow focus upon particularly male figures from the revolutionary period in Irish history. So a decade of a period 100 years ago. I wanted to shift the way we think about the sort of subjects which we could celebrate and look back at the entire history of the city. And one of the first suggestions I came across there was of this night. And this isn't even a story, this is actually hard history, academically studied history, that there was this knight within this centre of the 1100s, came to Cork, where they, by all accounts, appear to have had a very good night, but unfortunately consumed so much alcohol, he became sick from it, fell into a coma, was dead to the world for 3 days, and when he woke up, he recounted the horrors that he had experienced. He'd been in hell. He'd seen burning lakes of fire, demons with pitchforks chewing on sinners. And unbelievable to me when I discovered this, this was actually the seminal story for what we know today as being hell. And that this story was written down, spread across Europe. That's an incredible thing for any city to be able to say that among its history, something as powerful as that emerged from within its walls.
1: So are you trying to make a larger point about public art and a city like Cork?
2: Yeah, 100%. You know, a city isn't only just, for example, the people within it, but it's also its environment. Mm. And so the relationship between the environment, Cork is built on a marsh. The name actually means marsh in Irish. And so that natural life of the city as well is something to be explored within proposals like this.
1: Thanks so much for telling us about it.
2: Absolutely delighted.
0: Oliver Moran is a city councillor in Cork City, Ireland. That's where we reached him.

0: sitting behind home plate at any professional baseball game is expensive. But one young Los Angeles Dodgers fan sure got his money's worth yesterday. Every time a Dodger went up to bat against the LA Angels, the young fan could be heard cheering the players on. Here's what it sounded like on the Dodgers TV broadcast when infielder Miguel Rojas went up to bat.
1: My man in the first row is relentless with the energy for the Dodgers today.
2: It is our field mic that picks up the crack of the bat, so we don't want to turn it down.
1: Every person who's been up there has gotten an individualized chant.
0: That's Sportsnet LA announcer Steven Nelson and Oral Hershiser responding to an extremely enthusiastic young Dodgers fan. And that was our sound of the day. And it appears folks on the internet are kind of torn about what constitutes proper baseball spectator etiquette. One commenter wrote, quote, "I got tired of hearing it on the television broadcast, so I switched over to the radio broadcast. I still had to listen to him." Another said, quote, "I changed to the Giants game because he was so annoying." Others, however, disagreed, including one fan who said, quote, "100% what baseball is about, man. We need everyone back cheering and yelling at games," end quote. And I'll just point out the Dodgers did win 10-1. Here's J-Lo with Let's Get Loud.

0: This upcoming weekend is going to be busy for Quebec's biggest city as Formula One arrives for the Canadian Grand Prix. But as that race speeds up, one group of workers is slamming the brakes. On Saturday, the Sex Work Autonomous Committee in Montreal is planning a general strike. Its members want to see better working conditions and recognition as employees, including at strip clubs and massage parlors. Melina May is a sex worker and an organizing member of the group. We're using her working name to protect her safety, privacy, and the security of her other employment. We reached Ms. May in Montreal.
1: Melina, when you and others go on strike on Saturday, what exactly will that look like?
2: Well, it depends where you work. I'm an escort, so I will just not take any clients on that day, and I will participate to the activities, the strike activities. For my colleagues in clubs, they will not go to work, they will not pay their service bar, and, you know, they will also show up to the protest, and same thing for massage parlor workers also that are going on strike.
1: And why have you chosen the Montreal Grand Prix weekend to walk off the job?
2: For two main reasons. The first one is that the F1 Grand Prix is a very lucrative moment for our bosses. So we are the product. So if we're striking, like, it's going to be hard for them. So, and that's what we want. And we hope also that the attention that, you know, around F1, there's a lot of attention brought to by carceral feminists, prohibitionists that ask for the eradication of the sex work industry and for more police in our workplaces. They're very vocal during that time because there is this assumption that there's more violence in our workplaces, which is might be true, but we just don't have the same way of seeing the solution. So, yeah, we want to just shift the perspective to more working conditions and workers' rights during that time. Yeah.
1: Yeah. So what are the specific working conditions that you and others are looking to address with this strike?
2: Yes, it depends on the workplaces, but mostly violence and how do we gain safety in our workplaces. We want to have workers' protection, so the same as other workers in formal industry. And yeah, we have a couple of solutions, but right now the conditions are, you know, it's the boss is not liable for our safety. So as long as this goes, like, they can do whatever they want. If they want to act on something, they can. But usually, you know, bosses being bosses, they mostly want profit and they don't, it's not their priority, our safe working conditions, and we want to make it a priority with the employee status.
1: There's also this question of these bar fees. So what are the bar fees?
2: In strip clubs, bar fee is an amount that is arbitrary. And I say arbitrary between places, so some strip club will ask more, but also arbitrary sometimes between workers. So I have a colleague that just found out that she was paying more than other colleagues. And it's also arbitrary in the sense of moments. So some moments, the bosses are going to hire the fee, for example, during F1 to make more money. Because it's profitable, they raise the price.
1: So strip club workers have to actually pay to dance.
2: Oh, yeah.
1: Is that right? Yeah.
2: Yeah, exactly. This fee serves for you to work. So it's a fee, like, you cannot work if you don't pay that fee.
1: So you're currently an independent escort, but I understand you used to work in a massage parlor. So apart from the bar fee and those costs, what conditions are these workers, including yourself, experiencing that leads you to ask for the labor protections? Mm-hmm. Like, what's the problem at the root of it?
2: Yeah, I can talk from my experience in massage parlor. What I experienced was violent clients. So sometimes, like, pushing boundaries that I set ahead of the meeting, ahead of starting the encounter. And after saying that to my bosses, just him laughing at me or just, like, discarding what I asked, for example, to him not to come back to the massage parlor. And that's something, like, massage parlor have been, you know, asking to have, like, for example, a blacklist or to have panic buttons in rooms to really ensure our safety. You know, me, I've lost my job because I talked back to my boss, and he just decided either I pay $500 fine or I I'm fired. Wow. And so that's when I quit. And there's a lot of that, you know, abusive firing. And that's something in legal, you know, industry, we wouldn't see. Well, we can see, but you have means of action. We don't.
1: Because you're not considered employees.
2: Yeah, no, exactly.
1: The strike is voluntary. How many workers do you expect to take part?
2: Well, it's pretty hard to number because we are not a formal union, but I would say that there's between 5 and 10 workplaces in Montreal that, you know, I know someone in there trying to really organize their colleague. It's, you know, it's the first time in Canada that sex workers are calling for a strike, and it's new. It asks for a lot of creativity and strategy. But we have a lot of endorsement, a lot of people behind us that are not necessarily sex workers, but migrant groups, woman group that will be there and that will be there in solidarity. And I think we'll be numerous in the street.
1: Mm-hmm. Have you heard from club owners? Do they seem likely to give in to any of these demands?
2: We're not like addressing our demands directly to bosses unless the workplaces want to do that. And we're kind of giving workplaces their freedom of action, you know. And so some of them, I think, are going to bring the demands. But bosses have been pretty reactive to our to just the poster in the street. You know, we postered because it's hard to mobilize colleagues in the industry. Mm-hmm. We're so, you know, you cannot come in with your flyer in a strip club and fire the workers. And so we try to put posters in the street and in front of clubs, and some of them messaged us. And so they are reactive. And I feel like that's a good sign, actually, because they feel threatened by the strikes.
1: Elina, thank you so much for your thoughts on this.
2: Thank you for receiving me.
0: Elina May is a sex worker and an organizing member of the Sex Work Autonomous Committee. She's in Montreal. We are using her professional name out of concern for her safety and privacy.

0: Most of us should eat more greens, but few of us should or can eat them as fast as Glenn Walsh. At home and abroad, Mr. Walsh is known as the Popeye of watercress eating, and they don't call him that for nothing. As of last week, Mr. Walsh had won 17 titles at the World Watercress Eating Championships in Alresford, England. And yesterday, he made it 18.
1: Eating watercress! Put it in! Put it in!
0: That's Glenn Walsh winning his 18th championship in watercress eating, banging down a big bowl in just 44 seconds. We reached Mr. Walsh in Alresford, England.
2: Glenn, congratulations on your 18th win. How are you feeling today?
3: Yeah, good. Not bad at all, actually. Yeah, it's sort of it's all sunk in again. So you never expect to win, but, you know, it's always good.
2: Do you actually like watercress?
3: Not particularly, no. I used to like it a lot years ago. It's like a bit of like a condiment, really. You know, you put a little sprig in a ham sandwich, it's gorgeous. It's like mustard. If you put a little teaspoon of mustard in a ham sandwich, it's nice. If you eat the whole lot, you're in a world of hurt.
2: Right. So what's your secret when it comes to wolfing down the watercress? Do you have a particular technique?
3: I don't know. My tradition is really is go out and have a few pints of Guinness beforehand. Mm-hmm. I know it's to settle the nerves or whatever, mm-hmm. or, you know, might help it slip down the throat a little bit better. Then I'll just go and enter the competition and just go for it, really.
2: You know, I watched a video of you at this year's contest, and you actually seemed quite calm, like other people were sort of frantically, you know, shoveling it in their mouths, and you see you pause to take a drink. Does that help to kind of, I guess, lubricate things as they're going down?
3: I expect the beer might have numbed it really a bit. It might help. It just calms it up. When you've done it for so long, I suppose, you get there and you know what to expect. Mm. It's a little bit more this year. It used to be 80 grams, now it's 100 grams. But you more or less know what sort of speed you need to go at. And when you've watched all the other heats beforehand, you sort of see how everyone was doing and they were all doing over a minute and stuff. So you think, oh, actually, it's not too bad.
2: Yeah. How big a pile is 100 grams of watercress?
3: It's too much. it's enough.
2: Right.
3: It's like I said, a little bit's lovely, but a lot of it's quite a bit. It's very peppery. I mean, have you ever had it?
2: I have, sure, yeah. But I can see what you mean. It is a spicy thing.
3: You have that little bit on your plate. You have a steak or something like that, and you've got that lovely little sprig on there, like that. And it's quite nice and enjoyable. But like I said, when you eat a whole lot together, and that peppery taste clings to your mouth as well, and you can taste it for ages after. Hence, that's why you have to have more Guinness afterwards. You've got a few pints of Guinness out to get rid of the taste. But no, it's you look at it and you think, that's not that mass amount. Mm-hmm. But a lot of people go in there thinking, oh, I can eat cress. And they're thinking about the salad cress, the little tiny cress used to have. And it's nothing like that whatsoever.
2: Yeah. So some, as it happens, listeners might recall you were on the program back in 2016 after you won that year's title. But just remind us, how did this tradition, as it's now become, get started?
3: It was 22 years ago. Alresford is the main grower of watercress in the country. And we got the watercress line, which is an old steam train. Anyway, they decided they were going to celebrate, you know, the watercress. So they started off this little tiny festival. And then it grew and grew over the years. But it was the fact that us rugby boys would do the car parking and bits in the stewarding and stuff around the show. Mm-hmm. And it was like the end of the day. And again, after a few beers, I know rugby lads, you know what we're like. And we thought, we've got all this green stuff. Let's see who can eat as much as they can. And that didn't end up very well at all, actually. You know, as you imagine, it was very messy.
2: Yes.
3: So then the next year we decided what we'd do then is we go, we'll get the 80-gram bags and we'll see who can eat one bag as quick as they can. And then that's basically where it started.
2: Yeah. So it used to be an 80-gram bag and now it's up to 100 grams. What are some of the other variables from year to year?
3: It's gone up and down a few times and it's been a bit of a surprise when we've not known beforehand. One year, we have a guy called Paul Reese who does the comparing and he's an amazing guy. And one year he was away on holiday and this other chap done it. Mm-hmm. And we ended up doing like 180 grams because chap didn't know what was going on. And we were there, we were in the last heat and we looked and thought, oh my God, it looks like a wheelbarrow full of greens here.
2: So there are huge crowds at the competition now. Why do you think folks are so invested in this?
3: I don't know. It's madness. I've never seen, I don't know what the attraction is, but it's amazing. You have so many different stalls, and Oxford is a beautiful little country town anyway, mm-hmm. near Winchester in Hampshire. And it's beautiful anyway. I mean, it's a lovely place for people to go.
2: Nice. You have triplets, is that right? Any of them planning to follow in your footsteps?
3: I've got a son as well. So I've got Connor, my eldest. He's 28 now. Mm-hmm. He was competing. He came close second.
2: Nice.
3: And I've got Laura, Beth and Ellen, my triplet girls. They're 26 now. Only Laura went in this time and she came third. So, yeah, it's a family thing. I don't know what it is. They're all very competitive. That's the way they've been growing up. I never let Houston win at anything. I always made they have to earn it, you know. So, so they seem to do well out of it.
2: Thanks so much for telling us about it.
3: No problem at all.
0: Glenn Walsh is an 18-time champion watercress eater. He was in Alsford, England.

0: This is We Danced, Movement 1, from Chris Dirksen's 2010 album, The Cusp. Chris Dirksen was a renowned two-spirit Cree composer and cellist, known for her unique blend of classical, indigenous, and contemporary sounds. Her life was cut short Friday when she was killed in a car crash in northern Alberta. She was 45 years old. Melody MacIver is a violist and assistant professor of Indigenous music at the University of Manitoba. They were also a longtime friend of Chris Dirksen's. We reached them in Winnipeg.
1: Melody, I'm so sorry for your loss.
2: Thank you.
1: Now, our listeners just heard a little bit of what Chris Dirksen could do with the cello. Can you describe what you thought and felt when you heard Chris's music for the first time?
2: I think for the first time, hearing Chris's music, it felt like turning on a flashlight in the dark for myself and for many Indigenous people working in more classical music areas. Like, I think our early careers were often spent with a sense of loneliness, with a sense of isolation. And with Chris, there was just so much of an overlapping Venn diagram between the two of our practices. I play the viola, which is very much like a cousin instrument to the cello. Both of us as mixed Indigenous people that grew up in Canadian cities and tried to balance their Indigenous identity with also this love for this like very rigid and conservative Western art form. She really carved out a very unique space where like we're such niche people and such like a, there's not a lot of Indigenous people working full-time in classical music. And so she was really groundbreaking in that regard.
1: Yeah. Chris had just performed with the Toronto Symphony Orchestra. What did that milestone mean to her?
2: I think that was a really huge moment for her. A lot of her earlier orchestral works were really centered around her as a cellist and composer, which is groundbreaking work in itself. And it seemed like this more refined work for the orchestra alone. It was just so great to see, because like I was in contact with Chris a lot in like those days and weeks coming up to that performance, like getting ready, of like finalizing stuff, working with the TSO, just being able to be there for Chris in the audience and have a lot of her family fly in to, from across the country to be there to celebrate that with her. And like the regret I have for not making that trip as well at this point and hearing that. But just like seeing Chris, these pictures of Chris beaming in like this Versace tracksuit and like having this great after party afterwards. Like Chris was just like on such, riding such a high wave of like so many career achievements one after the other these past few months. And we were speaking really regularly and she was exhausted, but also so proud of just the quality and caliber and volume of work that she was completing.
1: You were friends, but I understand she was also a mentor to you. What role did she play in your career as a violist?
2: I think something that Chris has always done is she's watched very carefully to see who's coming up. She's a noticer, and she stays in touch with people. And so early social media days, one of us added the other on Facebook. I remember coming across her work because I've always tried to just stay on top of who's doing what in Indigenous music scenes across. I was still in grad school and like remember ordering a CD of The Cusp, like her first release shortly after it came out. And when I think when I added her on Facebook, like I could tell that she was kind of looking into me, and like we would have like texts. She's like, oh, you play the viola, right? Okay, cool. Like when I released my first single, like she listened to it and was interested, providing kind of critical feedback, like wanting to hear like how I was producing it, what my approach was, as I was getting into a very similar sort of like looping electronics kind of punk rock viola approach that was very inspired by what she was doing. And she was always thinking about how to raise the entire group, because I see her do that with so many other young musicians, and I can't put that in past tense yet, but yeah. She's just always watching, calibrating, assessing, telling you what to work on, sometimes soft, sometimes not so soft, but with an eye on keeping high standards and making sure that we do good work and care for each other.
1: As you reflect on Chris today, is there a specific memory you'll be looking to?
2: That year I was living in Brandon, my partner and I, like we we had like moved there from Northern Ontario. It was a new community. We didn't have a lot of friends around us. So Chris was playing with the Regina Symphony and her wife Rebecca was singing with her. So like we decided to make a road trip from Brandon to Regina for the weekend and go and catch up and visit. But then just seeing them together too, like just boundary pushing and status quo challenging in so many, like to be centering queer Indigenous love and like this kind of urban res slang where like they had like this love song of like, let's go down, let's do this. Hmm. Like with the orchestra backing, Chris was always pushing boundaries and low art, high art, like just like challenging all of these arbitrary binaries. Early in her career, she was really interested in bringing kind of like the concert hall to the streets, the concert hall to the community. But then in her late career stage, like she's debuting major works with the Toronto Symphony Orchestra. She's had multiple performances now at Carnegie Hall. Even early in her career, she was playing the Sydney Opera House. Like she was bringing the streets back into these elitist spaces as well and challenging that elitism and making sure more people were getting in the door. So she was always making sure it was a two-way street to ensure access for everyone in every direction. While centering Indigenous stories from a place of really strong ethic of building such deep collaborative relationships, where she was a close friend of mine, but she was a close friend to so many. Yeah. Like, people are just devastated, I think, of so many that are just reeling with the loss and feeling like we've lost our coach, our mentor, our friend. Like,
1: yeah. Melody, thank you so much for sharing your memories.
2: You're welcome.
0: Melody MacIver is a violist and assistant professor of Indigenous music at the University of Manitoba. They were in Winnipeg. This is Chris Dirksen featuring Chippewa Travelers with Intertribal Happy Feet.

0: We're now at the end of As It Happens, the Midnight Edition. Coming up next on CBC Radio 1, the news.
1: As It Happens, the Midnight Edition will be back again for you tomorrow. I'm Nora Young. Thanks so much for listening.
0: And I'm Lisa Brin Rundle. Good night.

0: Uvang Eva Michael, Ukak Egala Good, Nagajami Telemon in it to the Pivaleyot, Amalaman, the Pivaleya Muyut, CBC North TV Kutigut, Haritawi Tigut, CBC.ca/North, Amala CBC Nunavut Facebook, Pivaleyonet, we know what did, Nunatini, Nuna Lilimani, Kanatamilo, Tusaraminak to Nepers, but to good, Egalaria, Wood Selakuamut, Takuta, what to good, Nagajami Telemon, 6 Mikan and Nami, 4 Me, Ritamuni.
1: From CBC News, The World This Hour, I'm Neil Herland. 3 people are dead in California after gunmen started shooting at the Islamic Center of San Diego, a large mosque. Police say the 2 teenagers who committed the attack were found dead near the scene. Steve Futterman reports.
2: The incident occurred just past noon at San Diego's largest mosque, which also houses an elementary and middle school. According to police, 2 armed teenagers, believed to be 17 and 19, drove up to the center and began approaching the entrance. They never got inside. The suspects were apparently confronted by a security guard and 2 staff employees. The suspects allegedly opened fire and killed all 3, then went back to their vehicle and killed themselves. San Diego Mayor Todd Gloria tried to reassure Muslim residents in his city.
3: We will do everything it takes to make sure that you can feel safe in this city. And no resource will be spared in making sure that our religious institutions and locations are protected in this sensitive time.
2: Police are attempting to determine a specific motive, but for now they are treating it as a hate crime. Steve Futterman, CBC News. Los Angeles.
1: U.S. President Donald Trump says he was planning to resume his war against Iran Tuesday, but he changed his mind at the last minute.
4: I was asked by Saudi Arabia, Qatar, UAE, and some others if we could put it off for 2 or 3 days, a short period of time, because they think that they are getting very close to making a deal. And if we can do that where there's no nuclear weapon going into the hands of Iran, I think, and if they're satisfied, we will be probably satisfied also.
1: The U.S. and Iran have been in a ceasefire since early April. 3 off-duty Toronto police officers are facing charges in Barcelona. Catalan police confirmed 2 are charged with sexual assault and assault causing injury, and the 3rd with resisting arrest. Toronto police say the officers were on vacation and were not traveling in an official capacity. Now to Buffalo, New York.
5: Over the line comes Newhook. Shooting! Alex Newhook, olé, olé, olé, and Montreal is going to play Carolina in the Eastern Conference Final.
1: The Montreal Canadiens beat the Buffalo Sabres in sudden-death overtime tonight to win a decisive Game 7 in the 2nd round of the Stanley Cup playoffs. Final score, 3-2. And earlier in the Professional Women's Hockey League, the Ottawa Charge staved off elimination, beating the Montreal Victoire 2-1 in Game 3 of the Walter Cup Final. Montreal leads the series 2-1. Game 4 is Wednesday in Ottawa. Renowned Cree cellist and composer Chris Dirksen has died at the age of 45. The artist is being remembered as a trailblazer and a pillar of the Indigenous classical music community, Wallace Snowden reports.
6: Chris Dirksen was in a genre all their own. The Cree cellist and composer blended classical music with traditional Indigenous songs and sounds. These genre-defying compositions and dedication to the craft made Dirksen a mainstay of symphony stages in Canada and beyond. Tributes are pouring in. Dirksen died over the weekend, fatally injured in a crash on a northern Alberta highway. According to reports from friends and family, Dirksen was returning home from their father's funeral in Tall Cree First Nation. Former collaborators and friends are remembering the composer for their kindness and rare talent. The Edmonton Symphony Orchestra issued a statement saying Dirksen's music carried strength, emotion, and connection, and left an indelible mark on audiences across Canada. Wallace Snowden, CBC News, Edmonton.
1: And that is your World This Hour. For CBC News, I'm Neil Herland.

0: Good evening. I'm Saroja Coelho. You're listening to CBC Radio 1. Hope you had a nice long weekend. We're taking a break from our regular programming tonight. The World from PRX will be back tomorrow. Now, from the BBC, this is World Questions.
1: Thank you. Thank you. This is the BBC World Service. I'm Johnny Diamond, and welcome to Sweden and BBC World Questions, the programme that puts people and their questions at the heart of the debate. We're in the country's coastal capital, Stockholm, at the national broadcaster, Swedish Radio, with a lively audience and a panel of politicians waiting to take their questions. This country has much to be pleased with itself about. This is a prosperous place, a byword for good governance, strong environmental protection, high quality healthcare, and generous welfare. As such, it is a magnet for the less fortunate. An influx of migrants has seen increasing disquiet about violent crime, criminal gangs, and a lack of integration. A political party hostile to further immigration is now the country's second largest parliamentary group. And Sweden is not immune to the troubles that wash around the world. Sharp rises in the cost of food and fuel have led to protests and prompted tax cuts. The country recently abandoned decades of neutrality to join the military alliance NATO, and a sharp increase in defence spending is planned. It is a fascinating time to be here and for our audience to quiz our panel, who are Karin Enström, the Secretary General of the Moderate Party, which leads the country's coalition government. Morgan Johansson, an MP from the opposition Social Democratic Party, a former Deputy Prime Minister and the party's spokesman on foreign affairs. Mattias Karlsson is an MP and the International Secretary of the Swedish Democrat Party. His party currently supports the centre-right coalition on an informal basis. And finally, Håkan Svenneling is an MP with the Left Party, and he's the party's spokesman on foreign affairs. Welcome to you all. Let us go to our first question, and it comes from Javier Alexander.
2: My question is, should Sweden keep the current migration policies this government has implemented? Thank you.
1: Thank you, Javier. The question, should Sweden keep the current migration policy this government has implemented? Immigration policy has been progressively tightened here in Sweden, where foreign-born individuals make up 20% of the population. In the last few days, a law was passed which changed the rules for citizenship, extending the waiting period, introducing a language and culture test, and tightening other rules as well. If you leave out Ukrainian migrants, migration fell last year, and the percentage of asylum seekers has fallen to 6% from 30% in 2018. That question then about the government and whether it should keep the migration policy. Let's turn to Karin Enström, who's the Secretary General of the Moderates, the largest party of the coalition government. Karin, welcome.
3: Well, thank you, and thank you for that question. Well, I think you have described the situation in Sweden quite well. We have had a very big influx of migrators and asylum seekers, and what we have failed to do is to integrate people coming to Sweden. And this has really created big problems for us. So what we have said, and there is a quite vast majority, says that we have to change this. We have to take care of the integration in Sweden. Of course, we must be open for people who need refuge, real refuge, but otherwise, we have to have a very strict migration, and we will keep on taking the measures and change legislation when it's needed, because we must really take care of the people who are living here.
1: One of the key questions that appeared during the debate over the new citizenship policy was over those whose applications were in train. And suddenly, the rules changed beneath their feet, that they were not allowed to continue under the old rules, but had to reapply under the new rules. A fair number of people thought that was very unfair.
3: Of course, it's unfortunate when you change rules, but in this case, we thought that we really had to do it. There are no transitional rules, because we have seen that there are security threats, people that could be security threats. So the recommendations from our secret police is that we need to take the new rules and apply them directly.
1: Okay, thank you very much indeed. Morgan Johansson from the Social Democrats. Mm. Do you support the government's policy? You voted for it, if I summarise incorrectly, in principle, with disagreements over some of the details.
4: Yeah, and among them just the issue of transitional rules. It should have been transitional rules. And to say something about the situation, I mean, we had, as everybody knows, a very big influx of asylum seekers 10 years ago, 2015, 2016. I was Minister of Migration at that time, and I was responsible for tightening the legislation at that time. But after that, we got the numbers down from over 163,000 in 2015 down to 20,000 and then even more so. So we have actually have had a control over this situation for almost 10 years. But now we feel that this government has taken this issue far too far. I mean, now they are actually expelling people, teenagers who's been here for many years, speak Swedish, have been going to school here. We have people working in elderly care, are integrated, but now we can read in the newspaper almost every day that now they are being expelled. And I don't think that is not about controlling migration, that is just being mean. I mean, you need to have other rules.
1: Thanks very much indeed. Mattias Karlsson of the Swedish Democrats, your party has risen

0: very, very serious problems on many, many different areas of society. Security, law and order, welfare, and also general sense of community and trust within our society. Was the migration policies was tearing our country apart. So I think it's very, very important that we keep this more responsible direction of migration policy. And it worries me that even though we have so many problems, that there are still many parties in Parliament who want to go back to the more irresponsible policies we had in the past. Because if we do that, I think, I fear for the future of Sweden, actually.
1: There are still nearly 90,000 migrants came into Sweden in the latest figure. Is that figure too high, much too high?
0: I think the general principle should be that we should have a migration that benefits Sweden. For a very long time, we were thinking about everything else except for Sweden and the Swedish population when it comes to migration policy. And
1: thank you very much indeed. Håkan Svenneling from the Left Party. Should Sweden keep the current migration policy that's been implemented?
2: No, we shouldn't, because the immigration has been beneficial for us. It's led to Sweden being a stronger country. And we are now on the lowest level since I was born, and I'm maybe the youngest in this panel, but I'm still not that young. And what I see is I'm meeting teenagers that now know Swedish, has the education here in Sweden. They have jobs here, but they are not earning enough money. So they're being pushed out of the countries when they are in their 80s, 18-year-old, 20 years old, back to countries where some of them has really not so strong connections with. Maybe their parents have stronger connections to those countries. And this is not good for Swedish economy or Swedish morality. So I think that we should be a warm and opening countries people can come to, be a part of our country and have been. That's what makes Sweden strong during the 60s and the 70s, where a lot of workers came to Sweden in our industries. And still today, our welfare system is heavily dependent on people that has come here, learned Swedish, and been part of our society. So for me, I wanted us to do it mostly from a moral perspective. Like today, we have lower level of UN refugees that we are taking to Sweden. I think that a next red-green government should take care of that and increase those number by 5-10 times. That would be around only 5,000 people. But we still also should get people a chance to be Swedish citizens. Today, there are a long process. If you fell in love with a Swedish woman or man, a long process before you can be a Swedish citizen. And we shouldn't have it that way.
1: Thank you very much indeed. I want to go back to... Thank you. I want to go back to our questioner, Javier, and then to the audience. I should say to our wider audience watching or listening, we do not select our audience. They are a first-come, first-served audience, so they may well not be representative of the wider Swedish population. Javier, what did you make of what you heard?
3: I agree with Morgan Johansson a bit, that we obviously should take care of people who need to flee wars and persecution. A perfect example is Ukraine, but as well that we have to take care of the people who are already here because we have big integration problems. And so for now, we need a restrictive policy, but then in the future, we can see what is best for Sweden and what necessities we need, and then maybe we can open up again.
1: But you're broadly happy with the new rules, which are tightening quite powerfully the rules on citizenship.
3: I don't like seeing my neighbors and classmates who have been here for 10, 15 years speak perfect Swedish, have families, friends, built their lives here, being deported now.
1: Javier, thank you very much indeed. Can I hear from the audience? I've got the gentleman in white.
4: Thank you very much. My name is Batulumayon Suvuga. I am a master's student. I came here as a refugee, and I am a refugee. So this matter really touches my heart. First of all, I want to thank the panel. And I also believe that people who commit crimes must be punished for the crimes they commit. But when a system decides to generalize everyone, every immigrant, and almost think they are criminals, it becomes a challenge for the future of a country which relies mostly on immigrants, because I go to hospitals and you'll find all of them have come from different places of this world. So I sincerely hope

0: that Sweden reconsiders the path that they have taken because it is self-destructive in the long run. Thank you.
1: Thank you very much, sir. Thank you for your point. Any more on this topic? I've heard a fair amount of... any more on this topic from our audience? I can see a lady at the back there, just over there. Thank you very much. Yes, madam.
2: Hi, my name's Beatrice, and I think it's interesting to sit here as an immigrant to Sweden who learned Swedish, who works in Sweden, who pays taxes, who has integrated myself into Swedish culture, who appreciates Sweden and Swedish culture, to have the rug pulled out from underneath me and be told that, no, it's not okay, you can't be Swedish yet. We're going to give you some extra steps. And it really doesn't feel so Swedish as an attitude.
1: Thank you very much indeed. Yeah. Karen Enstrom, I'm from the governing moderates. You defended the change in the rules for those waiting for citizenship. Well, one says they've had the rug pulled under their feet. Why is that fair? In what world is that fair?
3: Well, as I said, we have had a system. So you have to really, well, divide this. If it's about the new citizenship laws,
1: well, there are... Yes, but transitioning.
3: Yes, but just the background. And I think it's clear to everyone, even the Social Democrats voted for this, that we must hire the requirements for receiving a Swedish citizenship, because we have seen fraud. We have seen people really using the system, unfortunately. Sure. And that is extremely unfortunate. The majority are hardworking, doing their best. So... unfortunately, among people applying for citizenship, there are risks and threats. And this is a recommendation from the Swedish police and the Swedish secret police. And they have really recommended saying you should use the new legislation as soon as possible. And of course, it's not something very nice or happy to say. And I understand that this affects people's lives. But this is a decision that we have been taking, saying we have to implement them as soon as possible.
1: Thank you very much. Morgan Johansson, you said you wanted a quick word at the end of this.
4: Well, first of all, I don't think you should change rules during the process. I mean, that's why we voted for this transitional. Second, we did agree with the government that we should tighten the rules, but that should be for everything that comes after that. But what I'm now feeling is that the new government has pushed the rules far too far. So now they're actually also discussing about tearing up all the permanent permits. I mean, the people who have permanent permits.
1: Let's stick to what they've done rather than what they might
4: do. But this is a big issue in the election, because that goes for 200,000 people. That if that is done, I mean, people will be all these people will be. It will be impossible for them to know if they are. Going to have a stable life here.
1: We are going to leave it here. I think we could probably discuss immigration and citizenship all night, but we've got a lot of other questions as well. Our next question is from Lena Johansson.
5: Hello, my name is Lena Johansson. My question is, what are you going to do to reduce the unemployment rate?
1: Thank you very much, Lena. Thank you. Fairly short, if perhaps not as simple as it might sound. What are you going to do to reduce the unemployment rate? Unemployment here is 8.8%, which is perhaps surprisingly high for such a strong economy, and 24% of 16 to 24-year-olds are viewed as unemployed, although that does include a rather significant number of students as well. Mattias Karlsson from the Swedish Democrat Party, what should be done to bring down unemployment in Sweden?
6: I think it's only one sustainable way to bring down unemployment, and that's to encourage growth, to encourage entrepreneurship, to encourage companies to employ, and to reduce bureaucracy, keep taxes on a level that you can make a good breathing ground for new companies and for existing companies to grow. Another thing that I think is very important is that we are allowed to keep using the resources in Sweden that are creating jobs. I'm not from Stockholm, I'm from a rural area. The forest industry is very, very important there. Gasoline prices are a very important thing in the rural areas for the forest industry to keep that going, to keep it to be competitive. Environmental rules, I think Sweden tend to, and especially the other side of politics in Sweden, tend to want to have a very utopian, very radical environmental regulations. And I think that is gonna put a wet blanket on growth, especially in the rural areas. So I think we need to balance different interests and focus on creating real new jobs, and especially for young people.
7: Okay.
6: And one of the things that we've been doing, the Sweden Democrats together with the government now, is, for example, to lower the taxes to employ young people. And I hope that's going to give some effect.
1: Thank you very much indeed. Morgan Johansson from the Social Democrats. What should be done to reduce unemployment?
4: Well, first of all, we can see that this government has failed in that task. I mean, we have 100,000 more people unemployed now than we had in 2022. So whatever they have done, it had added to unemployment. And I think that the main idea that they had was, if you cut the taxes, mainly for the richest people, if we cut the taxes for them, then in some magical way that will make economy grow and then people will get jobs. That has never worked in anywhere. So our program is, instead, we don't promise new big tax cuts. We say, let's use our money instead on investment in different ways. Building houses. The number of houses being built in Sweden has collapsed these years. Building infrastructure. Put money on education. Put money on investment also for climate change in order to take on that task. That will provide more jobs and that will strengthen the Swedish economy.
1: Thank you very much indeed. Håkan Svenneling from the Left Party. What should be done to reduce unemployment?
8: I agree a lot with what Morgan is saying. I think that Sweden should invest more, and we need to invest more also in our infrastructure, also to help those companies that Mattias Karlsson is talking about. Because today, in my rural constituency, we see companies that have trouble of transportation, both on rail and roads. We see problem with the electricity price getting higher because we haven't invested enough in electricity sector. And it's mainly because it's private company that owns the network. Sweden has a strong economy, as you said, but we are not using that strong economy to invest for the future. And especially when it comes to the need of changing our society to stop the climate crisis. We have a government now that's increased the number of CO emission that's been released to the air, and we need to change those policies so we have a policy that's in line with the climate, in line with the Paris Accords, and are really focusing on what's the next economical things that we need to compete with China and other countries around.
1: Thank you very much indeed. Thank you. Karin Enstrom from the governing moderate party, the charge from your opponents is there's 100,000 more unemployed than when they left power, you took power, and you're not doing enough. Given the relatively low level of borrowing here in Sweden compared to most European nations, it's really quite a low level, there would seem to be some slack in the system for the government to spend more. Would that work for you?
3: I would like to start with to say that it seems as the left side has forgotten that we have been in a quite tough economic situation. We have had a recession for a long time. It started from the pandemic and then the war in Ukraine. I mean, there are really a downturn in the economy, and that has, of course, affected enterprises, companies, and so on. We are now investing in infrastructure. It's a record investment the next coming years on all the types of especially, infrastructure when it comes to railroads, roads, and so on. We are also investing, and we need to do that for our security, of course, in defense and security. We have more than doubled the spendings when it comes to defense spending. And we're also investing a lot in our judicial system when it comes to the police and when it comes to, prisons and so on. But of course, we have to stimulate the economy. But as you know, and I think maybe Morgan Johansson forgot that, and also Håkan Svenneling, the inflation was over 10% when we came into power 4 years ago. 10%. When you have an inflation as high as that, you cannot just stimulate the economy because, people will continue to lose money because the money is not worth anything. So we have been balancing, trying to stimulate the economy, we have been cutting taxes for people working. But of course, we need to get back to economical growth, people spending money that especially companies and enterprises can be as competitive as they really can be. We have very much know-how in Sweden. And together with inside the EU, we work with the free trade agreements and also to raise the competitiveness, not just in Sweden, but for the whole EU. So I think, well, subsidizing housings with state money, I don't think that is the way forward for Sweden as a modern economy. That's not the way to create jobs. And of course, we have to continue to educate people. Well, even when you're grown up, maybe you need to change your path of your career. Yeah. There are jobs, but not all the jobs are applied for, unfortunately.
1: Thank you very much indeed. Thank you to all of our panel. I want to go back to Lena, who asked the question, if I may, about what you have heard and what you think of what you've heard and how concerned you are. Lena?
5: Yeah, I'm not quite convinced that they will solve this, but I hope you do, because I think it's very worrying and almost dangerous if young people can't get to work and can't do their share to our society as they want to. So I really hope that you will solve this.
1: Thank you. We're going to leave it there. Thank you very much. We're going to pause now. We'll be back with our Swedish panel and our audience for more BBC World Questions very soon.
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9: Hello, my name's Bettina Grassman. I live in Vevey, Switzerland, but I'm originally from Saskatoon. I listen to Quirks and Quarks via podcast. Here's my question. I have noticed a significant decline in bees pollinating flowers, but also a rapid increase of flies swarming around flowers. Are the flies pollinating the flowers? Can they take over the niche left by declining bee populations?
10: Here with the answer is Dr. Amro Zayed, York Research Chair in Genomics in the Department of Biology at York University in Toronto.
11: The answer to that question is that it is true that some flies could pollinate flowers, but most of the flowers that are typically pollinated by bees, flies are not going to be able to replace the pollination services. So bees have some interesting behaviors and physical structure that allow them to collect pollen and transport it around from one flower to another. Flies, on the other hand, they lack the same type of hair and behavior that allow them to be effective pollinators. So there are many different groups of animals that could pollinate plants, but bees are the most efficient, with flies kind of coming in a second. There are some flowers that attract flies specifically for pollination. Most of these flowers tend to have really awful smells. They're attracting flies that would normally visit carrion. And by attracting them to their flowers, their smelly flowers, the flies are kind of tricked into pollinating and moving pollen around. There's also some plants that are only visited by and pollinated by flies, including cacao, which the cacao seeds give us chocolate. But most bees actually don't look like honeybees and bumblebees. They're very small. They're often black. They're not unusual in any way. So telling apart bees from flies could be a little bit tricky to non-experts.
10: So have you got a science question that we can answer? You can email us at quirks@cbc.ca or send it to us on Twitter or Facebook. 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

0: This is a My Playlist Spotlight on CBC Radio 1, bringing you stories from Canadian musicians about the songs that inspire them. Here's one of the founding members of Blue Rodeo, Jim Cuddy.
1: The Sadies always have been an amazing band in Toronto and across the country, playing with all kinds of people around the world. Two brothers, Travis and Dallas, sons of Bruce Good, one of the Good Brothers, and two of the finest guitar players that this country has ever produced. Absolutely unparalleled. This song's called Idle Tomorrows, and it's from their record called Darker Circles.

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1: Hello, I'm Johnny Diamond. This is the BBC World Service. You're listening to World Questions in Sweden at Swedish Radio, debating the future of the country. People here in the capital, Stockholm, have been putting their questions to our panel. Before we hear from our next questioner, let me reintroduce that panel to you. Karin Enström is the Secretary General of the Moderate Party, which leads the country's coalition government. Morgan Johansson is an MP from the opposition Social Democratic Party and the party's spokesman on foreign affairs. Mattias Karlsson, MP, is the international secretary of the Swedish Democrat Party, which currently supports the coalition on an informal basis. And Håkan Svenneling is an MP with the Left Party, and he's the party's spokesman on foreign affairs. Welcome back to you all. Let's go straight to our next question.
2: My name is Magnus Svensson. Last year, my son joined the military, the Swedish Army, and he has since decided to pursue a career within the defense forces. My question is, as Sweden now is increasing its military to meet NATO standards, how do we convince a completely new generation that has grown up in peace and freedom to pursue a military career with potential sacrifices compared to a private career path?
1: Manus, thank you very much indeed. I'm sure many in the panel and the audience will wish your son the very best. Karin Enström, Secretary General of the Moderate Party, you are or were a captain in the Amphibious Corps.
3: I still am, but I have a leave of absence.
1: Okay, yeah. Yes, indeed. Well, the question, how do you convince a generation of young Swedes raised in a culture of peace and individualism that national military service and military sacrifice is more rewarding than private career paths?
3: It's extremely important and good question, since we don't have maybe the, would say, painful memories from war times. We have been in peace for many, many years. On the other hand, I think now the upcoming generation is now seeing war quite near. They see their elder friends and maybe brothers and sisters doing their military training. So my view is that we're going to need more people. We need to train more soldiers. We need more officers. We need people working for the armed forces, but maybe not as a soldier or with a gun in their hand. So we have to strengthen this whole sector. So we have to do this together and explain why this is important. Maybe we are not agreeing on everything in this panel, but there is a very, I would say, broad and strong support for increased defense spending, and that we have, this is one of the main tasks for a government to secure their population and our territory. And there is a very broad support in the parliament and among the Swedish public that we should do so.
1: Why is it important now that there are more people in service in Sweden? I know the country joined NATO after decades of neutrality, and the decision has been made to increase defence spending very sharply. I mean, from 2.4% of GDP to 2.8%. It's a much greater threat.
3: Yes, we do.
1: And that threat is from Russia.
3: Indeed, it is.
1: Thank you very much indeed. Håkan Svenneling from the Left Party. Your party opposes membership of the NATO military alliance, but broadly supports increased defence spending. Is that correct?
4: That's correct. And it's not because NATO has set any criteria for us. It's because the tension is rising in our region, and we need to see Russia as a threat to Sweden. And we see it already today with jamming and spoofing of our GPS signals in the Baltic Sea area and even on land. So it's really a threat there that we need to tackle. And therefore, it's important that we put in more efforts in it. And one of the efforts that we have done is to reintroduce the conscript army and also made it for female. So we see a whole generation that are obliged to apply for military service. Then we choose those who are best fitted for the different needed that we have. And it mustn't be the strongest. It could also be the brightest or the most suitable for the position. And then they are recruited to our military service. And I think that's really important for us to strengthen our defense and make it part of the public society in Sweden, that we want to defend our countries against threats coming from outside. And we also have missions now in Latvia. We are on our way to have a mission in, in Finland, and we need to cooperate with our neighboring countries to protect the Baltic Sea area.
1: Thank you very much indeed. Morgan Johansson from the Social Democrats. The question about convincing a generation of young Swedes that a military career is more rewarding than a private one.
5: Well, I think conscription is one of the answers to that. And by the way, I mean, I think one of the biggest mistakes that Sweden has done was to shut down conscription. And we did that in 2008. And when I did my military services, I was among another almost 40,000 young men at that time who did that every year. I mean, imagine if we could have had 10 years or 15 years where we haven't had conscription, if we could have had 40,000 people doing that for 10 years, that we would have 500,000 people right now with this military training. Mm. And a lot of them, some of them, I think, would have thought of when they did that, then they would have thought, well, maybe this is something for me.
1: I should have perhaps clarified. Every 18-year-old in Sweden registers with the military, but only a relatively small proportion are then called into the military through the conscription system. It's not like the old system of conscription in Europe where an entire generation went into the military at 18 years old. You are suggesting, Morgan, that a greater proportion of those who register should actually go and serve.
5: Oh, yes. Yeah. Oh, yes. And by the way, I mean, in the 60s and 70s and 80s, yeah, in Sweden, it was really like that. People, I mean, this was also something you had to do. Yep. If you didn't do it, you were actually put in jail.
1: Matthias Kelsen from the Sweden Democrats.
6: Yeah, there's been some discussions here about history and responsibility for the downsizing of the Swedish Defense Forces. And my regiment was cancelled during a Social Democratic government. So I think there's a shared burden there. And my party was the only one for a decade who wanted to increase the spending on defense. But I think this issue has many answers. Conscription, of course, is one. But we also want people to, as you mentioned, your son, go further and become perhaps an officer and keep serving our defense forces for a long time. And I think then it goes down to material issues, of course. We need to take care of our personnel, to pay them correctly, to give them thanks for their sacrifice and what they're doing. But I also think that to get people to do that, we need to reinstall more of patriotism and a sense of duty in the Swedish society among young people. Sweden has been a very progressive society for a very long time for different reasons. And words like patriotism and duty has been almost like swear words, like really, really bad words. But I think in order to persuade young people to choose a military career, we first need to teach them to love their country and to know what they're defending. And of course, it's a country in itself, its culture, its traditions, but also, of course, our democracy, our freedom, and to really educate young people to cherish that. And I think that's the very first step to convince a young person today to sacrifice their life and to perhaps go into military service for many, many years.
1: Matthias, thank you very much indeed. I want to hear from our questioner, if I could, from Manus, whose son is now serving full-time in the military.
2: Yeah, thank you. Good answers. The reason I think this is a critical issue and a must-win battle is because you can't just go out on the market to recruit a colonel or a general. You have to recruit, maintain, and keep people and staff.
1: Let's go to our next question.
7: My name's Jennifer Tovry. I'm a teacher here in Sweden for the last 15 years. And so my question is, as Sweden has moved towards a market-driven school system and has heavily increased administrative tasks, has that devalued the profession to a point where we can no longer compete with our neighbors?
1: Thank you, Jennifer. Thank you. We need a little bit of background here, because the market-driven system that Jennifer refers to is the introduction, well, a few decades ago now, of private schools into operating within the state sector. And there's a remarkable number of those private schools now at both primary and secondary level. At the same time, and not necessarily as a result of, Sweden has seen a fall in its results for maths, literacy and science in the international PISA tests. The aim of bringing private schools in was to bring an element of competition into the system, but the schools have attracted a fair amount of criticism. Let's start with Håkan Svenneling from the Left Party. Håkan.
4: Yeah, I agree with Jennifer's description of the Swedish system, I think it's in many ways very extreme. And we are sort of the only country that has this sort of extreme form of this system. And it's market-based, and it's a lot of our resources that we put in our welfare system that go into profit for the owners. And the owners of these big, big school companies, industry level of big schools that producing and try to recruit pupils by giving them a computer or saying, if you go here, you will have greater grades and so on. So the system has really led to pupils eating less good food, having less educated teachers. They're where the schools are established or in office building, all those sorts of things are parts of this market-driven system. And we need to get rid of it.
1: Thank you very much indeed. Thank you. Mattias Karlsson from the Sweden Democrats. Has Sweden moved towards a market-driven school system?
6: There is a lot of things to unpack on this issue. First of all, the main reason why grades are dropping in Sweden and knowledge are dropping is because of the migration policy. You can, you can laugh all you want, but I urge everyone who are interested to Google it. It's actually true. You can see it that. Because it's natural that when you arrive to a country, you don't know the language. You come from a different school system. So the main struggle is with the pupils with a migrant background. If you look at, for example, results in natural science and math among Swedish-born children, they are actually doing great. Mm-hmm. We're on top of the world. So it's a very complicated issue. When it comes to the free schools, first of all, I'm in principle very much in favor of that. I would rather much be able to, by myself, as a parent, choose the school that I want my child to go to than, for example, Håkan Svenneling's movement, where some people still call themselves communist, be able to decide what kind of school my child should go to. So I think it creates an opportunity for a multitude of different kind of pedagogics. That where you as a parent get more to say about where your child should spend your hours.
1: The point of controversy, I think, is not in having variety in the system, but it's having profit in the system, and that private schools derive
6: but
1: profit
6: I think,
1: from
6: this. It's just the fact of the matter is that if you don't have any possibility to do profit, you won't have the variety. You only have one school to go to. You're forced to go to that school. If you don't like it, tough luck. And the people who are deciding over it are left-wing politicians in the local parliament. I don't want to go back to that system at all.
1: Thank you, Mattias. Thank you very much indeed. Karin Enstrom from the governing Moderate Party.
3: When we went to school, it was exactly like that. You were like directed to one school nearest you, whether you liked it or not. You couldn't choose anything. The only persons who could choose was people with very large pockets, with a lot of money. Then you could choose. So when this was introduced, it was like a revolution when it comes to education and the schooling system. But of course, there has been many bad examples. So it's quite clear that we have to regulate it. We have to be directing this, controlling this better. And that's what we are doing now. Everything from the grading system to how transparent it is. You can look into the school. But to just take away all the alternatives, saying you cannot earn one Swedish krona on this, I think that would be a bad way. The problem is not the profits. The problem is that we have schools which are bad, both private-driven and public.
1: Thank you very much. Morgan Johansson from the Social Democrats.
5: At the same time that our children are learning less and less, they are getting higher and higher grades. And what is that? University here in Stockholm on Trade and Commerce are saying that we can no longer trust the grades anymore in order for our students to apply for our university. So we have to have tests instead. So this whole system, that comes from a system where you can make money if you are giving children better grades than they should have had. It's easy to understand that if you built in incentives like that, that is the result that you have. So it is very much a problem with this system. I mean, there is a reason why Sweden is the only country in the world that has for-profit schools. And we are not talking about forbidding the possibility to choose schools. But maybe we should have it as are there other countries in the world that can choose from municipality schools, from public schools, but also from non-profit schools That works in the rest of the world. Why shouldn't that work in Sweden? So that is what we're after. I mean, this for-profit schools, because it drives segregation, it means the grade inflation, and it also means that a lot of these people who have created these big businesses are putting a lot of taxpayers' money in their own pockets, and they're ending up in tax havens all over the world. And I don't want that. I want Swedish taxpayers' money to go to education and not anywhere else.
1: Morgan, thank you very much. Thank you. I see hands going up. I want to hear from the audience, but first of all, I want to hear from our questioner.
7: I appreciate all your comments. Just my personal opinion, I think it is wrong that the money I pay in taxes, that I work hard for and all my fellow Swedes work hard for, goes into somebody else's pocket in some other country's bank. It just feels wrong.
1: Thank you, Jennifer. Thank you very much indeed. I'm going to go first the lady in the corner here.
8: My name is Avanti Bamanhali, and I just want to say, Matthias, that I'm disappointed thoroughly in the fear-mongering that you and Karin have been talking and bringing into immigration. When you say that migrants are bringing grades down, I would like to remind you that the 2025 International Olympiad consisted of 6 people, out of which 3 were from outside Sweden, but living within Sweden, bringing Sweden the joy of being mathematicians. And I think constantly fear-mongering this thing about immigration and migrants in, I think, creates a negative perception, which is deepening the divide. Thank you for giving me this space.
1: Thank you for your time. Thank you for your opinion. We had a gentleman down the side there.
9: Thank you so much. My name is Nicholas Pappas. I'm a sixth form teacher here in Sweden. I think that our politicians are way too ideologically entrenched. Yes, absolutely, the curriculum in Sweden has been lackluster for decades. Meanwhile, it wasn't so long ago when the system that you, Matthias, are decrying was seen as the system to be copied around the world. Other countries kept on coming to Sweden to copy this system. One of our neighbors, Finland, copied the old system that Sweden now sees as not want anymore.
1: Thank you very much. And thank you. Thank you as well to our questioner, Jennifer. Thank you very much indeed. We're going to go to what I'm afraid is our last question. I am sorry. And it comes from Yatwan Hui. Yatwan.
10: Hi, my name is Yat. I moved to Sweden because of the great reputation Sweden has in the environment, international development and democracy. And at the time, all my friends agreed and were really excited for me. Now, nearly 9 years on, I'm not sure. How will Sweden repair its damaged reputation?
1: Thank you, Yat. Thank you very much. It has to be said, I mean, certainly in Europe and in other parts around the world, Sweden was held up as something of a beacon of democratic values and good governance, and yes, and generosity and international development. Yat seems to think that that reputation has been damaged. Morgan Johansson from the Social Democrats.
5: First, on the international aid. You know, Sweden used to have 1% of the GDP put aside to help the most vulnerable people in the world, the poorest people, the people that need our support. Now, this new government has cut down from 1%, it's down to 0.7%, and is going even lower than that. So, and that also means that we are pulling out of a lot of countries. We're pulling out a lot of countries in Africa, Burkina Faso, Mali, South Sudan, Tanzania, Zimbabwe. We're pulling out of Cambodia. We're pulling out of Iraq, Afghanistan. Things like that that is actually hurting Swedish reputation. Another thing, and we say we want to turn that around. Another thing, I think it's also about the whole climate issue. Every climate goal, the national goals and the European goals, we will not meet those goals. We are actually dumping our waste in other countries, with our neighbors, because we are not doing our part that we should have done. We used to be a country that other countries followed on climate issues. Nowadays, we're a bad example.
1: Thank you very much indeed. Matthias Kersten, from the Sweden Democrats. I mean, first of all, do you agree that Sweden's reputation is damaged?
6: I'm sure it is, with a large part of this audience who seem to be living in a very small progressive circle. I don't think it is in general. I think in many parts of the world, and for people who are not living in that circle, I think that the reputation of Sweden was damaged by the fact that we're seeing this immense rise in crime, that we couldn't keep our own people safe. If you look at a lot of international reporting, people have been quite shocked that we had this immense rise in, for example, rape, murder, shootings, bombings, all of these kind of things. That was necessary to be able to restore Sweden's reputation to address that, I think. There are real conflicts of interest here. There are needs in Sweden, and Sweden has been for a very long time focusing on other countries' needs, other populations' needs, and people have been suffering from that. People have been dying from lack of healthcare. People have been murdered and raped because of lack of secure borders and enough police officers. We have seen whole parts of the country being threatened to just die out, villages in the north, rural parts of Sweden, because we had this very utopian, radical environmental goals. That was, people were paying a real cost. And usually, and that annoys me a little bit, the people who are talking most about these high goals and how moral they are by upholding them, they never suffer the consequences of these decisions themselves. And they pretend that there is no real conflict of interest. And also, there's a lot of pretending going on. Morgan is sitting here now. He said he would save the world if his party got back to government because they want to restore the 1% goal. How much money would it cost to restore the 1% goal? And how much money did your party spend in the last budget? I will answer that for you. I think it's 19 billion the first year, and then it will increase after that to restore the foreign aid to all the countries you mentioned.
1: Okay, if you want to come back, you can. You may not wish to. Hakan Svenneling, the question about a damaged reputation, do you believe the reputation has been damaged, and do you believe it's what Matthias talks about when it comes to crime and loose borders, as he puts it, or questions of international development and democracy?
4: I think that we, as Swedes, has not put in enough effort to show the best way that we could. And we see that when it comes to following international law and standing up for it. Back in the days, we used to be a country that stand up and said that this is not in line with international law. But now we are always like searching for other countries to say things first, and then we maybe come out a little bit afterwards. And if you compare us to our Norwegian friends, for example, or neighboring countries that I live quite close to, they are much, much better to be on front for these sort of actions. We also see it when it comes to the climate and the environmental issue, that where we see heavily investments in Norway, in Denmark, in changing our cars to electric cars. People who has the money does that today in Sweden, but most household doesn't have enough money to, for example, change their car in an environmental friendly way. And of course, there are some parts of what Matthias is saying is correct. I mean, we need to tackle the gang-related crimes. I think we are all stunned how much gunfire has been shootings, bombs that young boys are making. But since we doesn't have that approach of being a whole-of-society approach that includes people in the right way, we have landed in this where the gangs can recruit people, and different parts of Sweden are being drawn apart in a way that we shouldn't do.
1: Thank you very much indeed. Karin Enstrom, there's sort of two parts to this question. Whether you agree that the international reputation of the country has been damaged and what you think should be done about it.
3: Of course, there are, I would really agree when it comes to the crime rate, and that is a big problem. Children murdering and shooting other children. Children taking like a murder task. I mean, it's incredible. And how this has come out in Sweden and not in other countries, I don't know why. I cannot explain that. But we have to do everything we can on all levels to make this stop. And that is one of our number one priorities for this government. I think we are still in the forefront when it comes to green energy, green industry, when it comes to fossil-free energy. We are now trying to electrify the transportation system. When it comes to other sources, when it comes to heating and so on, we're not dependent on gas or oil, and that is very, very good. But we need more energy to be able to do this transition. And yes, for the moment, it's tough to reach the targets, because at the same time, people need to get to work. They need to use a car to drive their kids to kindergarten or to schools. So that's why we have been lowering taxes, and the prices are down now due to the Hormuz Strait and so on. It's difficult, very difficult times. But still, so yes, there are always conflict of interest. It would be nice to be able to give money all over the place, all over the world. And we have been very generous. We are still very generous. We are among the top donors in the world. We are in the top in the EU and in the world when it comes to pollution and emissions. So of course, we still have a lot of things to do. But we shouldn't just say, oh, we are so extremely bad and, well, we should shut the whole country down. No, on the contrary, we are on the right path. We do have challenges left.
1: Thank you very much indeed. Let's go back to our co-questioner, Yat.
10: I believe that it is a tough time right now, and there are lots of global insecurities. And Sweden had a really good foundation, so that's why you can still benefit from it. I can see that Sweden is going backwards, and I'm disappointed because I moved to Sweden because of your climate policies. And I think that there isn't a conflict as such between doing more long-term planning, like looking after your own population and the world. If we are able to invest better in slowing down the climate crisis and helping our international neighbours who are not as able, then that would also help you keep immigrants out.
1: Okay, we'll leave it there. Thank you, Yat. Thank you very much indeed. I'm afraid that is all we have time for this edition of World Questions Sweden. Thank you to everyone here for welcoming us to your country. On behalf of my producer, Helen Towner, the BBC World Service, a big thank you to a very fine panel. Thank you so much to our friends at Swedish Radio for hosting us, and to all our questioners and to our audience here for coming along, and, of course, to everyone listening all around the world. I'm Johnny Diamond, and for one last time, thank you so much.
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15: From CBC News, The World This Hour, I'm Neil Herland. We begin in San Diego, where two teenage shooters opened fire at a mosque, killing three men before apparently killing themselves. Scott Wall is the San Diego police chief. He says the mother of one of the suspects called police before the attack.
16: She believed her son was suicidal, and she began to share information that several of her weapons were missing, her vehicle was missing, in addition to her son.
15: The attack happened at the Islamic Center of San Diego, the largest mosque in the city. Imam Taha Hassan is the director.
17: It's a house of worship. It's not a battlefield. Come on. People come to the mosque to pray, to socialize, to celebrate, to enjoy their time together. Muslims and non-Muslims alike, everyone. So let's do our best to spread this culture of love and tolerance and sympathy. For the sake of this nation, for the sake of the future generation.
15: Investigators say a note left by one of the suspects contained hate rhetoric. Todd Gloria is mayor of San Diego.
18: Hate has no home in San Diego. Islamophobia has no home in San Diego. An attack on any San Diegan is an attack on all San Diegans, and we will not stand for it in America's finest city.
15: Authorities have not released the name of the attackers or the victims yet. The federal government is on a mission to boost construction across Canada, aiming to build millions of new homes in the next decade, homes that are lower cost and more sustainable. But a new report says progress is stalling when it comes to reducing the greenhouse gas emissions produced by new and existing buildings. Nick Logan explains.
19: From construction to everyday energy use, homes and buildings account for about 37% of climate-harming emissions globally. That's according to a new report co-published by the United Nations Environment Program. It lays out the case for lowering the carbon footprint of buildings and the construction sector.
20: You know, making better access to affordable homes is a real key priority.
19: Ian Hamilton is one of the lead authors.
20: The key thing in that type of policy will be, is it homes that are going to be low cost and energy efficient. So they're affordable on multiple fronts, not just affordable to purchase, but affordable to operate.
19: The report explains how climate conscious construction can reduce energy bills, improve living conditions, and strengthen resilience to the effects of climate change, all while cutting greenhouse gas emissions. Nick Logan, CBC News, Vancouver.
15: The Montreal Canadiens have scored a big win in overtime, beating the Buffalo Sabres 3-2 in a do-or-die Game 7 and earning a spot in the Eastern Conference Final. The CBC's Sarah Levitt reports from Buffalo, New York.
21: Shooting! Scores! Alex Newhook! Olay! Olay! Olay!
22: It was a thrilling finish to a thrilling game. The Montreal Canadiens beating the Buffalo Sabres in Game 7 in overtime after a tight match.
23: Hey! Goodbye!
22: Outside the Buffalo Arena, Habs fans cheered madly.
24: It was a fabulous game for Canada.
25: So great. I love this team. We play so much heart, kind of scared, but overall it was a great win. We got the goal, we got it done, and we're going to see Carolina soon.
22: In the first two rounds, the Habs had to play seven games each time to make it further. Meanwhile, they're going to be taking on the Carolina Hurricanes, who have swept each of the teams they've played in the first two rounds. The Eastern Conference Finals starts Thursday. Sarah Levitt, CBC News, Buffalo, New York.
15: And in the Professional Women's Hockey League, the Ottawa Charge are forcing a Game 4 against the Montreal Victoire in the Walter Cup Final. They won Game 3 tonight against Montreal with a score of 2-1. Montreal leads the series 2-1. Game 4 is Wednesday night in Ottawa. And that is your World This Hour. For CBC News, I'm Neil Herland.
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26: Okay, so there's a new Canadian documentary that just came out. It is called Modern Horror, and it's based on the memoir of Andrea Weirhun, and she starts off by explaining who she is and also why she's making this film. Have a listen.
27: My name is Andrea Weirhun. I'm a writer and performer, and I'm also a sex worker. In books, movies, and every syndicated crime drama imaginable, sex workers are typically portrayed as victims or villains. Shame and stigma can silence us. It's high time we told our own damn stories.
26: That trope that Andrew mentions there, that sex workers are often either victims or villains, that has existed for a very long time. We wanted to use that as a starting point to take stock of how sex work is showing up on TV right now and think about what has changed, if anything at all. I'm Alameen Abdul-Mahmoud, and this is Commotion. And I spoke with three insiders in the sex industry, Arabelle Raphael, Boar Lord, and Lux Alptrom. But listen, before we hit play, I just want to warn you that some listeners might find the language in this conversation a little bit strong. Here's the conversation. Boar Lord, I'm going to start with you. Let's start talking, maybe we'll start talking about modern horror. It's a documentary about Andrea's career as a sex worker from her start at an escort service here in Toronto. She tells the story with a lot of humor, a lot of heart. Tell me, how'd you feel about that film?
28: I think it was a wonderful documentary. And it did what it had to do. It showed Andrea's perspective. And that is something we desperately need more of, like to hear the voices of actual workers, not workers as consultants, not workers as a charming article you read. In particular, highlighted something that I often tell civilians, that ultimately this is a labor story.
0: Mm.
28: This is about workers' rights. This is about workplace safety.
0: Mm.
28: And there's an entire universe of stories and experiences and desperately urgent issues we need to address. But that's not often the case when it comes to pop culture and mainstream representations of sex work, right? Mm-hmm. It is victimhood. It is easy money. Mm-hmm. It's honestly a little tedious at this point. In the year of our Lord 2026, like, please, can we do something different?
0: I mean, that's exactly what we're going to try to get to. Like, this idea of, like, are we in fact at a place where we're doing something different? I think that the parts that really stuck out to me from Modern Horror are the parts where Andrea is talking to a bunch of other sex worker colleagues and talking about work, right? Talking about, like, showing up to work and the conditions of work, because, as you said, we are talking about labor. And those parts feel really warm, feel really lived in, feel very funny, but also all the ways that people, generally speaking, talk about work, but being applied to sex work. I was like, oh, I don't think I've seen a representation like this before. Arabelle, mm-hmm. after watching Modern Horror, when you watch that documentary, who do you feel that documentary's for, do you think?
2: I think it's for non-sex workers. I think that's the audience. I think it's a pretty, like, it's a good 101 of a very specific, like, experience, right? We all have different experiences, class, gender, whatever, like, really dictates, like, how we experience sex work. So I think it's, like, great 101 for people who have not been in the sex industry.
0: There's an element of, like, onboarding, if you will, you know, in
2: that. Yes,
0: in that,
2: exactly.
0: Yeah, as you watch the thing. Lux, we played that clip earlier of Andrea talking about dispelling these tropes about sex work. When it comes to mainstream television right now, are you noticing those tropes sort of begin to start to change?
4: So I think Hollywood has always been really fascinated with sex work, and sex workers have turned up in a variety of ways. But when you think about, like, even 15 years ago, like 30 Rock and Parks and Rec were kind of obsessed with sex work. Mm. But it would always be kind of like dead hooker jokes, or jokes about how strippers were abused by their dads, or jokes about how porn performers were really stupid. And it was this kind of like one note, often really dehumanizing portrayal of sex work. And I think we've seen this tonal shift where now a lot of people in Hollywood understand that quote unquote sex work is work, and that it's good politics to support sex work, at least nominally. And so you have something like Hacks recently. There was an episode where Ava winds up dating a male sex worker, and she's very focused on, like, how cool it is that she's got a sex worker boyfriend, and she believes that sex work is work and all that. And the joke is that she loses interest when she finds out he's a magician. But what was interesting to me is that he's still kind of a prop. Mm-hmm. Like, the words used to describe him, the way that sex work is talked about more positively, but he's not really a person. He's still just, he's still the butt of a joke at the end of the day. It's just a butt of a joke where it's like, but we think sex work is work. One of the things that I found really telling is that there's a scene in the episode where they're at a wedding and she just outs him to people walking by and says that he's a right. sex worker. And that is generally not a good thing to do. Like, unless you have explicit permission, like somebody you've been dating for a few days or a week and you know they're a sex worker may not want you to just announce that to everybody just because they've told you. And the show didn't seem to get that.
0: So I take the point, Lux, of this idea that there is some shift. Maybe it's not a significant shift. Maybe that shift is kind of slow to happen over time. But why now? Like, what's the thing that is behind the shift and why it's landing right now, do you think?
4: So about a decade ago, I wrote a piece about the fact that social media platforms, like at the time Twitter, were giving sex workers a chance to speak for themselves and talk about the things that they were interested in, and also directly interact with journalists and all sorts of other people who were on these platforms together. And so you suddenly saw a lot of journalists for whom sex workers had previously been this kind of abstract thing. They were now like, oh, I know a sex worker. That's that person whose posts I follow. And so that, I think, was one component that started to shift things. Around the same time, you also saw Amnesty International and Human Rights Watch come out with pro-decriminalization stances. And so

0: And that's kind of trickled down into entertainment as well. I mean, I remember probably a decade ago, New York Magazine had a cover story that was like, is sex work just another job? And that to me that was a huge turning point in how people understood sex work and sex work politics around sex work. Like prior to that, I felt like people were very much more like pro Nordic model, like, oh, you know, sex workers are fine, but it should be illegal because they're all exploited. And after that piece came out, I started to see more like sex work is work. I support sex work decriminalization as a more common stance, not necessarily like a nuanced and understood stance, but definitely a thing that people were like, I understand now on a superficial level. And I think that's why that's part of why we're seeing the coverage change.
1: There is this thing that I'm noticing. So I actually think it's like gotten a lot better and like there is a change happening. Mm. But something that I am seeing is that people will now like just use the term sex worker and then still say their horrible thing. But like, they were like, I didn't say like hooker or, you know, brossy or whatever it is. You know,
2: Like the sentiment hasn't changed, but like they're like, well, I use the correct terminology.
1: I'm like, I didn't use a slur, but like, let me then like, tell you that you look like a sex worker or whatever. I noticed that like a lot in like reality TV.
2: Borlor, let me get your perspective on this because I love the face that you made when Lux was talking about that episode of Hacks. But like, tell me about your perspective in terms of just like seeing the ways that maybe some of those tropes have changed on television or maybe they haven't.
3: I think it's incremental at best. I agree that there is a change. Absolutely. But I think it is a very opportunistic and mercenary change. To go back to what we just discussed, everyone has the right terminology, but I'm still being tarred and feathered. Mm. Right? Like, so I don't know. Like, maybe I've just completely just lost any sense of optimism in terms of pop culture reflecting reality. I mean, what can we expect when entertainment is our education system at this point?
2: Mm-hmm. That's a larger problem, but also
1: it's entertainment.
2: The thing that I want to get at though is that you guys are sort of highlighting a general. There's something missing. There's something missing about representation of sex work still in pop culture. Maybe we'll go around the table and ask each of you what do you think is maybe missing. Borlor, I'll start with you.
3: Once again, this is about workers' rights, and I firmly believe that. And one thing I will say is that once I began sex work, I never did anything I did not consent to. And I'm very lucky to say that. I know I'm very privileged to say that. But when I had a palatable 9-to-5 job, when I could comfortably tell people what I was doing without any repercussion, I was asked to do all sorts of things I did not consent to. Mm. And I just had to do them. Like, I would have to answer Slack messages from the COO at like 2 a.m., I'd have to stay super late and like sometimes sleep under my desk. Like sex work has been extremely freeing for me, but let us also be realistic about it. It is labor. And not only do we need to be compensated correctly, we also need this to be decriminalized. Mm-hmm. There's no way we can protect ourselves. There's no way we can thrive or keep ourselves safe or I don't know, like ensure that I have a stable source of income if it is still either in a precarious gray area or, you know, we're facing people saying, well, we have to end demand or maybe we should regulate it and have the cops involved in regulating that. And
2: I was going to say, like, Lux, like, to me, like, one thing that always seems to be missing from sex work representation, you just don't see it very often, is I hear from sex worker friends who are like, actually, like, dealing with financial institutions is a nightmare. And it is, like, there's no bank that is set up to sort of reasonably deal with this source of income. But also, that never seems to be one of the through lines that you end up seeing, you know, on TV. But what are you seeing that's kind of maybe missing, Lux?
0: Well, I will say yes on that one. Financial regulation and financial discrimination is a huge issue that sex workers deal with and talk about. And it's really never talked about in coverage of sex work. I think Borlor said this earlier, like sex workers telling their stories rather than just being consultants is a huge thing that's missing. Mm. And I think just sex workers' lives with sex work as a job and as just a thing you do to make money while you also have a life that is beyond that. I think a lot of media is still

0: focused on this idea of sex work as titillating and sex work as exciting and not just as like, it's a job and sometimes it's boring and sometimes it's fun and it's what you do for money while you're also doing all sorts of other stuff that that money can pay for.
1: Arabella, last word to you on this question. What do you think is kind of maybe missing from the representations we end up seeing?
2: I'm just thinking of OnlyFans. The amount of like actual labor that goes into like even making money on or starting to make money on that platform. There's no like directory where you see every model. So all of the traffic is coming from you. Like there's no internal traffic within the site. There's a lot of work that we're just like, you know,
1: erasing from
2: the... like, it's just like, yeah. It was just kind of a wild. And I do think that we're seeing a difference. Like, I think Margot...
1: you're talking about Margot's Got Money Troubles, which is an Apple TV show. We're about to start talking about that in just a moment. No, keep going. Finish your point.
2: Yeah. There was something that was really cool. I've known so many sex worker parents go into court and have to fight for custody battles and their sex work being used constantly, like as by the like other parent. And that was like interesting to finally see that.
1: Yeah.
2: So I'm very bored of like, is sex work ethical or is it not? Is it moral or is it not? And like looking at sex work through these lenses of like black and white, the world is not black and white. Mm-hmm. Everything is very gray. There's not just empowering or exploitation, right? What I want, what I care about, what I think is interesting at this point is like the nuances. And I think we're seeing a little bit of that.
1: I'm glad you preempted me in terms of getting into Margot's Got Money Troubles. That is one of the things that we're talking about today. So it's a new show that is out on Apple TV Plus now. It stars Elle Fanning, and I just want to maybe ground us a little bit in that show. So let's just hear a little bit of the trailer.
3: In order to earn income for my child, I've been doing some work on the internet.
4: For your first taco pics, we'll make you a scary girl.
5: I'll marinate on it.
6: This is not you.
7: Well, my mom worked at Hooters and my father was a pro wrestler. Tell me what's me.
6: Your fans? It's a popular website.
1: So it's an adaptation of a book, but the general plot is like Margot starts off in college. She drops out when she has a baby. She becomes a single mom. She turns to OnlyFans to support herself, and then she starts by posting topless photos and then telling people what Pokemon their penis most looks like, and that's how she sort of begins to build that following. But I will say that, like, Arabella, like, That show did the thing that you're talking about. It paid attention to the fact that OnlyFans doesn't actually have a mechanism for sort of like a ranking or some kind of like organic way to find people. And like one of the main key things that the show has to figure out how to do is go, how does she build up a gigantic audience? How do you feel about the portrayal of sex work just in Margot, in generally speaking, Arabelle?
2: Well, so actually they did, but they didn't. Like when she makes the site, she gets fans like right. When she makes her account, she gets fans right away.
1: That's
2: so
1: true.
2: Like,
1: yeah.
2: That made no sense. But then later on, she's like, I need to make fans. So like they did and didn't. What I thought was kind of interesting. I mean, you don't get to see so far a lot of the actual like sex work. But what I found kind of interesting is when people are coming out, you know, to their families, they're always like, well, this isn't porn or this isn't this and there isn't that. And I actually really liked that because there is so much internalized like whorephobia and all that kind of stuff. So I actually really liked that, you know, that she was like really trying to distance herself from the other ones. When I came out to my parents and definitely was lying to my dad, you know, at first I was like, I'm a stripper, because that was like better than being like, I'm a porn star, you know, like and did all that. So it was interesting to kind of see that sprinkled within like Euphoria and Margot. But the actual sex work, you don't get to really see much of on Margot.
1: Lux, I know you're a fan of the show. You're a fan of the show, but also you kind of feel like, ah, there's some inaccuracies here. What's the thing that makes the show work for you?
0: The thing that really makes the show work for me is that Margot is such a likable and fully fleshed out character. Mm. And you understand why she went into sex work. You know who she is. One of the things I will say, the fact that she's likable is a huge thing for me, because in the past, like there was a show about 15 years ago called The Girlfriend Experience. And the sex worker character in that show was like ice cold, like dead-eyed. And I was like, why would anybody hire this person? But she just seemed like this like cold, empty person. And I was like, that's not, sex workers are fun. Sex workers are like people you want to hang out with. That's part of why people hire them. And so I thought the fact that Margot is like clearly really fun, was great to see. I also, you know, I really cried when there's an episode where she gets outed, and that really hit me in terms of like things that I've experienced of like, oh, you think this is secret. You think this is like, nobody's going to find out, it's on the internet, and then it blows up and people are horrible to you. And that, you know, I think it's really showing what it's like to deal with the stigma. I will say, I agree with Arabelle about the inaccuracies of her joining and getting 200 fans pretty much immediately when there's no discovery. There's no internal discovery.
1: Yeah.
0: Like, that's not going to happen. Or, like, people wanting to do collabs with her when she has no fan base. Like, that's not going to happen. But they do then kind of pivot to, like, oh, she has to do marketing through TikTok and blah, blah, blah.
1: Yeah.
0: And part of me, I can kind of forgive it because I'm like, okay, you sort of needed her to get a fan base to move the story forward.
1: Yeah.
0: And I think they capture the emotional reality really well. And so I'm like, okay, I'll forgive you on this. But
1: yeah,
0: it is bad for people to think, oh, I'm going to show up on OnlyFans and make all this money immediately because I put my boobs up. Because a lot of times people sign up for OnlyFans, they do things that are making themselves less safe, more vulnerable, and then they make like $2.
2: I think that was so much of COVID. So many people did that. And they were like, "Oh, I didn't make any money." You're like, "Yeah."
1: Can I just say, like, I'm so rarely like, "Oh my gosh, the book is better," person, but I think the book is better in that particular regard. I think like the book takes a little bit longer. Like, she doesn't get 200 fans right away; she gets one, and that one is the one that sort of begins to kind of spread the word, and like very slowly, sort of people notice. It takes just a little bit longer, and that actually kind of makes you sit in the tension of her frustration, like the frustration of the main character, Margot, doesn't be like, oh, this is taking way too long in terms of being able to build a fan base. If folks are just joining us, my name is El Amin Abdul Mahmoud, and this is Commotion. And today we are talking about sex work and pop culture. Borlord is here, and Arabelle Raphael is here, and Lux Alptrom is here. Borlord, Arabelle mentioned earlier the show Euphoria. And look, Euphoria is obviously a gigantic show. In this season, you've got Cassie and Jules are getting into sex work, the characters. Many people have been very critical of those storylines, including yourself. I, too, am critical of Euphoria for so many reasons, but tell me, for you, why has it been so hard to watch this season?
8: I mean, I think any Sam Levinson project is very, very hard.
1: Speak on it. Absolutely agreed. Yes.
8: I've often described it as watching, like, a shipwreck capsizing in slow motion. On one hand, you think, my God, so many people worked towards this thing. And then on the other hand, you're thinking, when is it over? My goodness. Like, it is juvenile. It goes back to what we discussed a few times already. Like, oh, it's about titillation. Mm. And it's about humiliation. And it's about people who could spend their money and their time and their personal labor and their precious bodies doing anything else. But I don't know. This is just so tedious. Why are we still here talking about it? Like, to bring it back, all that marketing, all that advertising, that's on me. Like, I have to come up with incredible photos, which are tasteful and, like, align with each individual platform's very arbitrary and very distinct community guidelines. Mm-hmm. I have to come up with interesting copy. I have to cut trailers. I have to do so much admin, keeping copies of people's identities, giving their identification papers, like giving other people at the platform.
1: You're like a one-person studio at that point, right? Like, that's what we were talking about, yeah.
8: Listen, I've worked in a lot of places. Like, I used to work at Tim Hortons. I worked at Future Shop. Remember Future Shop?
1: Oh,
8: I worked at, the CBC, at various other places in tech. And you want a good project manager? You hire a whore. You want someone who can get everything done, who can think so far in advance? You hire a whore. We are incredible. And we're not even touching upon, like, my personal reality is, like, I am a racialized trans woman. Like, transsexuality and race are, like, other, like, force multipliers in this discussion, because the vast majority of people are people who have been disqualified from entering the palatable labor force. So they are people who are Black, brown, indigenous, disabled, undocumented, unhoused, frequently transsexual. Like, these are the real issues that I wish we could, if we are going to have any faith in entertainment and in pop culture, I wish these were the kinds of stories that we're getting told.
1: Yeah.
8: You know, I've just been in my feelings this entire time. I forgot what you even asked.
1: I mean, you answered it. You answered it off the top, and it was about Euphoria, right? Like, I mean, like, and it's actually really. It's really important that, like, the words that you use, I wrote them down. You talked about a show like Euphoria sort of focusing on humiliation, and that's the experience that you sort of see when you watch how sex work is represented, but also just generally my experience of Euphoria is that it's a show about debasement, and it's not a show about debasement for any purpose. Like, I don't see it sort of serving a plot line as much as it's kind of like, Sam Levinson, super interested in debasing women on screen. Arabelle, I know you're also critical of Euphoria, but maybe you've got your own reasons. What does Euphoria get wrong, do you think?
2: I mean, I think Euphoria is like McDonald's, you know, in general. Okay. There's no substance. There's no whatever. Yeah. I think it's still like a fun garbage TV, but like, it is garbage.
1: Right. Yeah.
2: Straight up garbage. It's the lowest form that each, like, kind of the lowest place each character can go, right? So, like, all the strippers are, like, either, like, super strung out, you know, or being trafficked and whatever. If you were going to talk about, like, okay, what happens when you're strung out on drugs and doing sex work, instead of, like, just being, like, oh, this is the lowest thing you can go, and we could be discussing how, like, sex work is, like, actually, like, some of the few types of work that are accessible to drug users, right? Like, there's no depth in any of what we're discussing, right? No one's a person on that show at that point, which is really easy to do with sex work, because if an audience doesn't view sex workers as people, and then, like, you're not supposed to really view these characters are not people anymore either.
1: I want to say thank you to all three of you for coming on the show today. This has been a really rich conversation. I really appreciate it. Thank you for your time, you guys. Really appreciate it.
0: Thank you for having us.
1: Yeah, of course. Thank you so much for doing this. Really appreciate it. Lex Alptom is the author of Faking It, The Lies Women Tell About Sex and the Truth They Reveal. She's in New York. Borlord is a writer, performer, and sex worker. You can find her on Instagram at bor.lord. Arabelle Raphael is a writer, adult actress, and content creator in Los Angeles. That is it for the show today. My name is El Amin Abdul Mahmoud. This show is called Commotion. We'll be back tomorrow. We'll see you then.
9: That was Commotion. Next up, it's Because News, Canada's funniest news quiz.
10: Because News.
11: With Gavin Crawford.
12: I'm Gavin Crawford, and this is Because News, Canada's funniest news quiz. You may notice it's a bit quieter than normal in the studio, and that is because it is the long weekend, the gateway to summer. So we've released our beloved studio audience to chase ice cream trucks. While they're gone, we're going to revisit rounds about a news story the media covers every year around this time. Well, is it a news story? Not exactly. But with all the news lately, hey, why not take a break? So prepare yourselves for a highly relevant episode all about the songs of the summer. Can you remember last year's song of the summer? Neither can I. But nobody remembers what democracy looks like in the U.S., so what are you going to do? Let's leave our global awareness at the door and have some fun with catchy old songs. Over the next half hour, you'll hear from a chorus of Because News favorites, Andrew Fung, Emma Hunter, Jonas Charlie, Martha Chavez, even Jan Arden.
13: Here we go!
14: Yeah!
12: We cover the song of the summer every year because, typically, so does the media. The round we did in 2023 was a real favorite because one of our own panelists was a bona fide hitmaker. That's right, Jan Arden was a last-minute addition to the panel who happened to be in Toronto when we were looking for a replacement. Jan, if you are hearing this, thanks for saving the show and for saving this repeat. From 3 years ago, here's Jan Arden, along with the Jonas Charlie and Emma Hunter. The jury is still out on what will be the song of the summer, but the media has been full of suggestions this week. According to one news outlet, Bad Bunny knows what you want. According to Bad Bunny, what do we want? Jen?
15: I'm going to go Seals and Crofts with Summer Breeze. I know it's an older tune, but I'll tell you, it's a jam. And you'll only know like 4 words of it. And then the rest of it, you won't ever know. Summer Breeze makes me feel fine. And then I have no idea what they say after that.
12: It's like parking at this castle with my guy or something like that.
15: It's going through the jazz man in my mind.
12: Yeah. Emma, according to Bad Bunny, what do we want
16: what
12: this
16: we
12: summer?
16: Want, what do we want? What we really, really want? Is it a zig-a-zig-ah?
11: Do you know who Bad Bunny is?
14: I don't know who Bad Bunny is. I have no idea who that is.
11: I have a quick primer for who Bad Bunny is. For those who don't know who Bad Bunny is, he's a reggaeton artist. And for those who don't know what reggaeton is, it's any music that goes like boom, ka, boom, ka, boom, ka, boom, ka. That's the primer.
14: Oh.
11: If you ever hear a song like that, Bad Bunny's lurking in the shadows behind it.
14: Oh, my goodness.
12: Probably. Well, I might give you the point for that, Adjonis, because the article says, Bad Bunny knows what you want, horny, desperate lyrics over a melancholic beat we can still shake ass to.
11: Yes!
12: A headline from Variety reads, Taylor Swift, Dua Lipa, and Bad Bunny among Spotify's Songs of Summer predictions. The article highlights some of the usual suspects, but there are some surprises, like Janelle Monáe and their song called Lipstick Lover. Have a listen to a bit of Lipstick Lover, panel, and when I stop the track, I want you to finish the lyric.
17: I like lipstick on my neck. You let me know I'm your number one select. I like lipstick on my neck.
12: I like lipstick on my neck. Leave a...
18: Stain there, and I'll know you're my side chick.
12: I like lipstick on my neck. Leave a... Jen?
14: Tide pod on the dresser.
12: I hope it is that.
14: I would be worried about the stains right away.
12: Here is how the song actually goes.
17: I like lipstick on my neck. Leave a sticky hickey in a place I won't forget.
12: Leave a sticky hickey in a place I won't forget. It's the sticky part that sends me.
14: You haven't lived, really.
12: I didn't realize how sticky lipstick was. Maybe it's gloss.
14: Gloss is an issue, I would think. I had to make a choice in junior high to play the trumpet or wear my Bonnie Bell watermelon lipstick, and I quit band.
12: Knowing how delicious watermelon Bonnie Bell was, I feel that that was a wise choice.
14: Oh my
12: choice.
14: God, they were the funnest. I miss Bonnie Bell lip balms. Just
12: you can still get
14: that.
12: Lip smackers, and sometimes, even though I'm 52, I do. And I'm like, they're like, what are you doing? I'm like, just licking the root beer off my lips. Nigerian rapper Rima also made the Song of the Summer prediction list for his vibey feel-good track, Calm Down. It's been out for a while, but a remix with Selena Gomez is climbing the charts. Have a listen and see if you can finish these lyrics. Come give me your low, whoa, whoa, whoa, whoa. You got me like what?
11: Whoa, whoa, whoa, whoa, whoa, whoa, whoa, whoa, is my guess.
12: Let's see if you're correct.
18: Now, Jan, as a lyricist, what's your take on the next generation?
14: I am writing too many words.
11: Yes, yeah.
14: I'm trying too hard, and I have to just keep it down to probably just vowel sounds.
12: I look forward to Jan's next album, Ow. Of course, no summer is complete without Bebe Rexha. And this year, Bebe Rexha teamed up with Snoop Dogg for a disco track. Ooh. According to one article, it's, quote, perfect for people who enjoy cannabis.
14: Ah!
12: Here is a clip.
14: Okay.

0: At one point in the chorus, Bebe Rexha says she is getting higher. Higher than what?
1: Higher than the rent I pay every month and can't afford.
0: Emma, higher than what?
2: Okay, so in my own life, sometimes you have to, if you have a lot of kids, you have to dissociate. So sometimes it sounds like for her, she's trying to kind of get higher than, where she is. So I like to just eat some beans over the sink and just look into middle distance and I get out of my own life.
0: So I'm going to put your guess down as higher than the sink.
2: Yes.
0: Jen, any guesses?
3: Higher than the couch. She was higher. She was up on the couch, so she would have been higher than the floor. I'm just going to be literal here because I smoked dope one time when I was 18 and ate a large bag of all dressed chips and cut the sides of my mouth, and that was it for me. I never touched it again.
0: Here is how the chorus actually goes.

0: do it again. We can do it again.
1: That's the Snoop part.
2: I like Snoop.
1: I like it because it sounds like he's just saying a random phrase. He's like, we could do it again.
2: And then he's like, put the check in the mail.
1: Yeah, put the check in the mail. And in this Song of the Summer round, I can't not mention the new Kylie Minogue single, Padam Padam, because, well, I'm gay, and it's Pride. ABC News has this song as a contender for Song of the Summer. It sounds like this. The headline from the Star Observer reads, Kylie Minogue's Padam is now in the Urban Dictionary. For a point, according to the Urban Dictionary, what does Padam mean?
3: I'm just going to say a type of flatbread.
4: I hear it and I know.
1: And she's ordering two. Padam, padam. according to Urban Dictionary.
4: I know what this one is, actually.
1: Adonis.
4: Because I'm also gay and I am force-fed this information. Padam is actually the sound that a heartbeat makes in Australia. The hearts sound the same, but they describe it differently, is what I'm trying to say.
1: You are correct for the point. Padam Padam, according to Urban Dictionary, is an onomatopoeia for the sound a heartbeat makes when you're a diva who is slaying.
3: Oh. Well, we're kind of like bump, bump, bump, bump, bump, bump. Do we have a word for a heartbeat here or a...
1: I know what I'm saying now from now
3: padam.
1: On. Padam, padam.
3: Padam, padam. And Edith Piaf had, I thought she
1: yeah,
3: had
1: Yeah, she had padam, padam, padam.
3: Yeah. So
4: I think that's arrhythmia,
3: that was...
4: by the way. That kind of heartbeat?
1: Yeah. Well, it was Edith Piaf. She did smoke a lot. Have a listen to a bit more of padam, padam, and okay. Be ready to finish the lyric.
3: All right.

0: We don't need to use our words. Want to see what's underneath.
1: These turds. Have you been to a club lately? Don't go into stall number 3. You know what I'm saying?
0: Let's see if Jan is right. We don't need to use our words. Want to see what's underneath that t-shirt. I knew it. What's t-shirt. Underneath that t-shirt?
2: I think she's at the cardiologist, really. Right. What's underneath that t-shirt? It's her heart, and it's going... Ba-dum.
0: That's the whole video. She's a cardiologist. Right?
1: Padam, padam.
3: Padam, padam.
0: That was Jonas Charlie, Emma Hunter, and Jen Arden. So why not let Padam Padam rule your playlist from May until October, or now until forever, unless you prefer Good Mother. It's a pretty good song, too. Bum, bum. This is Because News. I'm Gavin Crawford, and today we're presenting a special episode about a feel-good news story we cover every year. Song of the Summer. 2 years ago, the Song of the Summer sounded a bit different. It wasn't just another auto-tuned pop sensation. It was actually sung by a group of preteen kids from Ireland who managed to sneak onto the charts and dominate our summer playlist. Here's Andrew Fung, Craig Lauzon, and Martha Chavez, along with a group of incredibly positive Irish kids who are making plenty of headlines. Panel, it's that time of year again when the global headlines get so dark that all of the news outlets start scrambling to speculate about which tune is going to be crowned the Song of the Summer. And this year, there's a surprising entry in Song of the Summer. It was a relentlessly positive drum and bass rap song by a very youthful group. Who is bringing all the positivity this summer?
4: It's not even an artist. It's AI with an algorithm of what the perfect summer song will be.
0: Ooh, that is a good guess. Anyone want to challenge him?
5: I challenge you.
4: Yes.
5: I think that's a lie. Is that right?
0: No, you have to actually come up with an answer.
5: Oh, I don't know. Is it that one with Drake and The Weeknd?
0: I'll give you a hint. It is a very unlikely group of people who has made this hit song.
4: The Rankin Sisters, the next generation. Like, the next generation of Rankin Sisters. They're not even related. They just have the same last name.
5: So, we are the world again.
0: The headline from Boing Boing says, the hottest song of the summer is by a bunch of tweens from Cork.
5: Ireland?
0: Yes.
4: Oh! Is that just like an Irish boy band?
5: The Irish tweens.
0: It's a group of children from Ireland who are all about 9 to 12. Have a listen to their song.

0: good.
1: Yeah, that's it is fun. Surprisingly great. That song is called The Spark. Because as you heard the kids say, I searched for my spark and I found it. The song has amassed millions of views since its release on May 15th on YouTube. One listener tweeted, they had no business putting out something this deadly. Many of the kids are from Knocknaheeny,
2: yeah,
1: which is a suburb of Cork.
0: Yeah, of course. Yeah, of course we know that.
2: Yeah,
0: we know that.
2: Yeah.
1: They worked with a local producer to create the song for the national holiday of Crinunanog.
3: I know it.
1: Obviously, we all are very familiar with Crinunanog.
3: Oh, yes.
1: But for the edification of listeners who may not, what does Crinunanog celebrate?
2: The invention of eggnog.
3: Obviously. Yes, I was going to say this.
2: Crinyana means creation of nog. Yeah. It's nog.
1: Incorrect. Andrew, any idea
0: it's
1: what the holiday...
0: It's a very famous battle on the hills of Crinyana. I feel like I'm starting a car engine. Crinyanog. It's a very famous battle. They're commemorating the battle and the lives lost on that hill.
1: It is, in fact, not the famous battle of Crinyanog. It's Ireland's National Day of Creativity for Young People.
3: Oh,
0: that's lovely.
1: I think that's cool. I feel like we should have a day that's like Young People Creativity Day.
3: Yeah, how come we don't have one?
0: I bet you we do. As someone who's worked in the nonprofit sector with young people, I bet you we do, but it's just so hard to get those days on like a national scale. Like most nonprofits in this country have zero money and COVID has destroyed their reach. So there probably is a day.
1: The kids spit nonstop bars about positivity. And since you're all positive people, we'll play a little round of Finish the Lyric. All you have to do is complete these sick rhymes. Panel, I'm going to play you something. When I lift the needle, get ready to complete the rhyme if you can. Have a listen.
4: That's my passion, I'm like confident without it. You can do it like we do it, don't doubt it. Any obstacle, we find a way around it. If you're part of...
1: Any obstacle, we find a way around it. If you're part of... Andrew?
0: If you're part of the problem, we're gonna solve it.
1: Very well done. Craig, what's your guess?
2: If you're part confused, you could also say confounded.
1: I like it. Martha?
3: If you're a politician, just lie about it.
1: Very good. They all scan. Here's what they actually say.
4: Any obstacle, we find a way around it. If you're part of who you are and what you do, shout it.
1: Yep. The actual lyric is, if you're part of who you are and what you do, shout it.
2: Yeah.
0: That's great. I think the lyric is more of like, if you are confident in who you are and what you do, we should share it with the world. Yeah. So in regards to creativity, if you love what you do, share it with others.
3: Yes.
1: All right, well then, let's see if we can do one more. Try to complete this rhyme. Have a listen to this clip.
4: In my imagination, never feeling out of place. Blast off like a rocket off the outer space. Living large, reaching for the stars. Let them all know.
1: Living large, reaching for the stars. Let them all know.
0: I got a mansion on Mars.
1: Living large, reaching for the stars, Craig.
2: Let them all know COVID was just SARS.
0: Anti-vaxxer up in here.
2: SARS was bad too.
1: Here is what they said.
4: Living large, reaching for the stars. Let them all know all the kids are in charge.
1: Let them
0: all know
1: all the kids are in charge.
0: Wow.
2: Yeah.
3: The kids are in charge.
1: There's no guarantee or set formula for what makes the song of the summer, so we'll have to wait until the summer to know what that song is going to be. But there is a theory that the song of the summer usually captures the vibe of the year that it was released. So testing that theory, let's have a look back at some previous songs of the summer. In 2021, panel, the pandemic still had a stranglehold on our daily activities. According to Billboard, what was the song of the pandemic summer? 2021.
2: Oh, it was Neil Diamond. Remember they changed it to...
3: Sweet Caroline.
2: Yeah, Sweet Caroline, but it was Quarantine. Sweet Quarantine.
0: No, please, no, don't. Was it a Dua Lipa song?
1: Dua Lipa was in the contention for that. It was Levitating around the same time as Levitating, but that was not the song of the summer.
0: That was not the song of the summer.
1: According to Billboard, the song of 2021 was this. Ain't no other. Yeah, I could sweep you up like a rubber. Straight up, I gotcha. Making you fall like that. Break it down. Butter by BTS.
3: K-pop.
1: Yeah.
0: Poisoning our ears.
1: Vicious cancer. For everyone in the pandemic. Yeah. All right, let's do one more here. The year is 1992, panel. There are riots in Los Angeles, and Bill Clinton is about to be elected president. What was the song of summer in 1992?
3: Wasn't it the song by Stevie Nicks?
0: Sir, I was born in 1992, so I'm going to struggle with this one. Yeah. I'm going to guess, is it the Spin Doctors? Two princesses? Na na na na na na na na. It's what I said now.
1: Oh, that's not a bad guess. It is not.
2: Talking Heads, Burning Down the House. That's.
0: These are all too old songs,
2: yeah,
0: right?
2: I know. I know, man.
0: Can you give us a hint? I feel like we can get it.
1: It was a song about someone that likes something and cannot lie.
2: Oh, I like big butts and I cannot lie.
0: The other brother can't deny.
2: What's his name?
0: Oh, Sir Mix-a-Lot.
3: I have never heard that song ever.
0: What? It's Baby Got Back.
1: It's Baby Got Back.
2: It goes a little something like this.
5: I like big butts and I cannot lie. The other brother can't deny.
3: And that was the song in 1992?
1: That was the song of the summer in 1992. And just for the record, it turned out Clinton did like butts, and he actually could lie.
6: Because news...
7: Canada's funniest news quiz.
1: For May 2024, that was Andrew Fung, Craig Lauzon, and Martha Chavez. Looks like we have time for just one more round about Song of the Summer. So let's head back 12 months. Sabrina Carpenter was making all the headlines, not only because her song Manchild was racing up the charts, but also because the cover of her new album was sparking a lot of outrage. With more on that scandale du jour, here's Tom Hearn, Ashley Botting, and once again, Andrew Fung. Panel, the summer officially begins this weekend, and that means unofficially, the competition for Song of the Summer is already on. That's right, last year Sabrina Carpenter's Espresso was playing 24/7, but now Sabrina has a new single. What is her new song called? Tom?
8: Well, I have a confession. I actually have Sabrina Carpenter blocked on my Spotify. Yeah, last summer I couldn't stand hearing it anymore, so I blocked her. I've never done that with another artist. I almost did it last summer also with Chapel Roan. Don't take my gay card,
9: oh my
8: but
9: God.
8: I'm tired of
9: Make
8: it.
9: Make sure they don't find out. They'll be so offended.
8: Yes, exactly. Yes.
0: Slide your DMs. You goof.
9: You goof,
0: Tom Hearn.
1: The song's called Manchild.
9: Okay.
8: Yeah. Makes sense. Yeah. Kind of boring.
0: That's fun.
1: The headline from NPR reads, Sabrina Carpenter joins the Song of the Summer race just in time.
8: Phew.
1: The song Manchild is from her new album, Man's Best Friend. Though the album is not out until August, the cover art has already gotten backlash. Mm-hmm. What has people so mad about the album art?
8: She didn't use AI, and people are mad because we love AI, mm-hmm. right? Mm-hmm. Also, all of my answers are brought to you by AI. Thank you, chat LGBT.
1: That's gay eye.
8: That's gay eye.
9: Okay, so Ashley? So basically she's like on her all fours like a dog, and there's like some like man's hand like grabbing her hair. So she's like a dog and it's like Man's Best Friend. And people are like, that's not feminist. What are you doing? And everyone's up in arms about it because the internet decided to get mad about something.
1: That is correct. People are up in arms. Some say it's too sexual. Some say it's misogynistic.
9: Really depends on what the guy looks like who's doing it.
8: You can't see the guy, right? So
9: yeah, you can't. Women can. We just can't do it. We can't do anything right. If she's too prudish and if she's perfect, it's like, well, you know, why can't she express her sexuality? Why can't she be young and do what she wants to? And if she acts like a little dog on the floor with someone like grabbing her hair, then she's an SLUT and like she's, you know, not supporting women. And I'm just like, you have something planned and I know you have something to say after I say this. But like, he has some quip ready. And
1: I feel like it's all valid points. I liked them when I saw them in the Barbie movie. I'm liking them now.
9: what she wants. Let her express herself however she wants to.
1: Yes, I think that that is fair, and I think...
9: It's real. More of you, more of you.
1: Absolutely fair. The Associated Press listed Sabrina Carpenter alongside Bad Bunny, Tate McRae, and Alex Warren as strong contenders. Warren's big song right now is called Ordinary. The article calls it a big, inoffensive ballad with loosely religious themes. What are the biblical inspirations in Ordinary?
0: Biblical inspirations?
9: Like not being able to wear wool and linen together.
1: It kind of has like a worshipy song vibe, and it uses lyrics like, at your altar, I will pray. You're the sculptor, I'm the clay. Well, here's a bit of it.
10: That just sounds like Imagine Dragons.
8: That's what I was thinking.
10: That's just literally Imagine Dragons, is it not?
8: That's what I thought.
1: Yeah, they say it's not a religious song. It's just, it just takes inspiration from worship words.
8: I do miss those, like, religious, like, Christian rock groups that we used to have.
10: Give me all your thoughts on God.
1: Dare you to move.
8: Remember that one?
10: That's a religious song?
8: Yeah.
9: I dare you to move?
8: Yeah, Dare You to Move by Switchfoot.
9: That just sounds like me in traffic.
8: Yeah.
1: Oh, do you guys have a pick yet for Song of the Summer?
9: My Song of the Summer is going to be podcasts.
8: So my Song of the Summer is the 1984 hit by Patti LaBelle, New Attitude.
9: I'm running down from my head to my shoes.
8: It's good.
10: Gavin, you don't pick a Song of the Summer. The summer chooses the song for you, right? And it's too early, because the earliest it could be is the second week of July, and depending where you are, you're at the Calgary Stampede or you're at Canada's Wonderland, and it's the same song they play on that ride over and over again, all right? So we need more time to allow the summer to choose the song for us.
1: Listen, your beef is not with me. It's with the media. They're starting too early, but they have to write about something. And if it isn't the Song of the Summer, it's a war. Oh, man, that was from last year. Now there's a new war, but also still an old war. And the war inside my head. Get ready for the Song of the Summer round this year, coming up in a couple of weeks. That wraps up this edition of Because News. Thanks to the team, Elizabeth Bowie, David Carroll, Phil Lung, and Jess Klimowski. For the full, chaotic, laughter-filled Because News experience, join us next week when our studio audience will return, and I promise we will not talk about any songs of the summer. For 2 weeks, at least, and then I'm pretty sure we will. Why? I think you know.

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I'm Saroja Coelho. Stay with us for discovery, explorations in the world of science from the BBC.

0: For the first time in 9 years, the best players in the world came together.
1: It's been a really long time. 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
0: Four nations all in on the ice.
1: It wasn't the Olympics, but it felt that big.
0: Because when the stakes are this high, the game carries the weight of a nation.
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3: From CBC News, The World This Hour, I'm Neil Herland. Three people are dead in California after gunmen started shooting at the Islamic Center of San Diego. Police say the two teenagers who committed the attack were found dead near the scene. Steve Futterman reports.
4: The incident occurred just past noon at San Diego's largest mosque, which also houses an elementary and middle school. According to police, two armed teenagers, believed to be 17 and 19, drove up to the center and began approaching the entrance. They never got inside. The suspects were apparently confronted by a security guard and two staff employees. The suspects allegedly opened fire and killed all three, then went back to their vehicle and killed themselves. San Diego Mayor Todd Gloria tried to reassure Muslim residents in his city.
5: We will do everything it takes to make sure that you can feel safe in this city. And no resource will be spared in making sure that our religious institutions and locations are protected in this sensitive time.
4: Police are attempting to determine a specific motive, but for now they are treating it as a hate crime. Steve Futterman, CBC News, Los Angeles.
3: U.S. President Donald Trump says he was planning to resume his war against Iran on Tuesday, but he changed his mind at the last minute.
6: I was asked by Saudi Arabia, Qatar, UAE, and some others if we could put it off for 2 or 3 days, a short period of time, because they think that they are getting very close to making a deal. And if we can do that where there's no nuclear weapon going into the hands of Iran, I think, and if they're satisfied, we will be probably satisfied also.
3: The U.S. and Iran have been in a ceasefire since April 8th. Russian President Vladimir Putin is flying to Beijing today for a 2-day summit with Chinese President Xi Jinping. The visit comes just days after U.S. President Donald Trump had his own visit to China, and analysts will be watching to see how Putin's visit will compare. Some women in the Halifax area are sounding the alarm over what they call an unacceptable wait for mammograms. As Carolyn Ray reports, screening appointments are currently booking well into next year because of staffing shortages.
7: Cynthia McCutcheon thought she was being proactive by calling now to book her mammogram for the fall. But she was left speechless when the booking clerk told her the next available appointment in the Halifax area.
8: And then when she threw in 2027, I was really shocked.
7: Nova Scotia's wait times are now twice as long as Prince Edward Island. Some clinics in Toronto book within 2 weeks. Cheryl Coolin, who also lives in Halifax, found a lump in her breast last year. She's supposed to be checked every 6 months, but her next appointment isn't until next April.
9: Here I am supposedly at risk, and I have to wait. You know, how many people are going undiagnosed?
7: According to the Canadian Cancer Society, Nova Scotia has the lowest survival rate of breast cancer in the country. The province's breast screening program is run by the IWK Health Center. It says the biggest challenge is staffing. There's a national shortage of medical radiation technologists. Carolyn Ray, CBC News, Halifax.
3: Now to Buffalo, New York.
10: Over the line comes Newhook. 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Alex Newhook!
3: The Montreal Canadiens beat the Buffalo Sabres in sudden death overtime last night to win a decisive Game 7 in the second round of the Stanley Cup playoffs. Final score 3-2. Montreal now plays Carolina in the semifinals. And in the Professional Women's Hockey League, the Ottawa Charge staved off elimination, beating the Montreal Victoire 2-1 in Game 3 of the Walter Cup Final. Montreal leads the series 2-1. Game 4 is Wednesday in Ottawa. And that is your World This Hour. I'm Neil Herland.
11: I'm Saroja Coelho, and you're listening to CBC Radio 1. 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
12: Hello. Let me take you back briefly to the 1970s and a clear night in western Kenya. A young boy lies on the ground watching a faint light move steadily across the sky. A plane on its way to London, his mother explains. And when he says he wishes he could travel on it, she tells him, you needn't just be on a plane. One day you could build them. That boy was Washington Yoto Ochieng, now Professor of Engineering at Imperial College London and President of the Royal Institute of Navigation. Over a career bridging industry and academia, Washington has helped shape the movement of urban transport, how GPS satellites guide us and locate us, and how governments manage the technologies underpinning so much of modern life. He now plays a key role in encouraging the next generation of engineers across the UK and Africa, and has been recognised with awards including a CBE and Kenya's prestigious Order of the Burning Spear. This journey from plane spotting on the shores of Lake Victoria to developing the invisible systems that keep our world moving just goes to show how small, early sparks of curiosity can end up shaping big life achievements. Professor Washington Yoto Ochieng, welcome to The Life Scientific.
13: Thank you very much, Jim. I'm delighted to be here.
12: It's a little early in the show to be making corrections, but I'm going to start with one anyway. In the introduction, I referred to this technology as GPS.
13: Yes.
12: Which, of course, stands for Global Positioning System, because among the general public, that's become a sort of shorthand for the field as a whole. But actually, GPS is just the American version of this technology, isn't it?
13: Yes, that's true. GPS was there at the beginning, and what happened was that the rest of the world basically got on the bandwagon. And so Europe decided that it would have its own global system, the one we refer to as Galileo. The Russians before that even decided to have their own, GLONASS, which stands for Globalnaya Navigaciona Sistema Sputnika. And then the Chinese were never not to be left behind, and they have their own global system that is called Beidou.
12: Mm.
13: So we had to find an all-encompassing name for them. And this is where Global Navigation Satellite Systems, GNSS, came from.
12: So GNSS is the more accurate term rather than
13: GPS. GPS is a GNSS. Beidou is a GNSS and so on.
12: Right. This is really all about something called PNT. That's positioning, navigation and timing. Can you just briefly explain what that involves?
13: Yeah, it's interesting because positioning, navigation and timing has been there since the beginning. It's not as if we're inventing PNT now.
12: What's the beginning mean?
13: So the beginning of life.
12: Yeah. Okay.
13: We all navigate. We do it every day, actually. As you walk around, you navigate. You know, you're always aware that you're positioning yourself, you're timing yourself, and you're navigating from A to B. What has actually happened is that the requirements have become more stringent. How accurate is my position? How accurate is my time? And this is where the challenge has been. If on top of that you add security, resilience, and so on. So the performance that's needed has become even more stringent, meaning that we have now had to find new modern ways of doing it.
12: And, of course, these modern ways involve these satellites that are in orbit around the Earth. Most people, I guess, are familiar with using Google Maps.
13: Correct.
12: And all of that uses this GNSS system, whichever country has set up its own system.
13: Correct, Jim. So what happens is that we have to model the Earth into a mathematical surface, which effectively means that we can represent position using numbers. We call them coordinates. Then you create a frame, like an ellipsoidal surface, which means that now we can divide the globe into effectively a geometric matrix where you can actually have your latitude, longitude, and so on. So your position are just numbers. When you take the numbers, then you impose them on a map, then you get your location. So the location is the physical manifestation of the position.
12: Right.
13: And the reason I'm saying this is because you mentioned maps. If you're navigating in your car and you end up being in the wrong place, it is not necessarily the map. It could be that the position from GNSS is the problem.
12: Yes.
13: Or it could be that the position from GNSS is correct, but the map is the problem. So we need to be very clear about that.
12: Yeah. What I love about it, as a physicist, is how we get those coordinates. Because you need to receive these radio signals from several satellites.
13: Correct.
12: But you need to know how far away they are. And you don't know how far away they are. You have to work it out. And distance is speed times time.
13: Yes.
12: You know the speed is the speed of light because that's a radio wave. And the bit that I love is the timing because, of course, the satellites use the atomic clocks. And Einstein tells us time runs faster when gravity's weaker up in orbit. And so you've got to correct for Einstein's theory of relativity. So all the technology I sort of have to wade through in order to say, and it's all thanks to Einstein.
13: And you would be spot on.
12: Of course, we mentioned, you know, people use apps like Google Maps. But you've spent your career working on systems that go way beyond that. How important is this technology?
13: So I was part of a government expert panel that was looking at our dependency on GNSS, particularly from a critical national infrastructure perspective, including transportation, energy, communications, even defense, right? And so what has actually happened is that PNT systems like GPS and so on have now become critical to the actual day-to-day living. That's how important they are.
12: So what would happen if a satellite that's integral to our GNSS systems went down?
13: It would be catastrophic. So there was a study that was conducted a few years ago now by London Economics, which estimated £7 billion of a loss for a five-day outage of GNSS for the UK. My specialist knowledge tells me that they grossly underestimated. I think it's probably 10 times more than that.
12: Oof. Wow. In the introduction, Washington, I mentioned that lovely story about your mother encouraging you as a youngster. So let's hear a bit more about that childhood. You were born in 1964 in Kendu Bay, a town on the edge of Lake Victoria in Kenya. What was it like growing up there?
13: It was fantastic. I mean, we were, to some extent, fishing people, but also pastoralists. So, you know, if we were not in school and not playing football, we were in the mountains with the sheep, goats and cattle. And, you know, looking back, it was a very, very enjoyable time.
12: Tell me about your parents.
13: So my parents are both late now, but my mom was a housewife. Dad was a medic, as well as an agricultural specialist. The joke was always, and I think it was true, that if we had any brains, it came from mom.
12: What I find remarkable is that you were the 12th of 14 children.
13: Yes.
12: What were you like then as a kid?
13: Honestly, a little bit cheeky, I think.
12: Okay.
13: Because, you know, when you have 8 kids around the table and mom is trying to feed you, you got to be quite clever in terms of getting enough. Because if you're not smart, then, you know, in a blinker of an eye, it's gone, right?
12: And you started making an academic mark early on, particularly in maths, physics and chemistry. And you won a place to study engineering at the University of Nairobi. But first, you had to do a compulsory stint in Kenya's

0: on in their flesh.
1: What you, because you had the self-confidence to speak out.
0: And physical fitness be able to. It wasn't just speaking out. I mean, we had some run-ins with the police from time to time.
1: Oh, goodness me. Well, that was when Daniel Arap Moi was president of Kenya. And although he held that role until 2002, I think he faced quite a bit of dissent during his time.
0: This is absolutely true. And a significant component of that dissent was us as university students. And we were ready, not just for justice, but we were also ready for change of governance. And so it wasn't an unusual scene in Nairobi to have running battles with the dreaded General Service Unit Police, GSU as we used to call it. And to me, looking back, that was also a wonderful part of what we were doing as young people who wanted the best for their country.
1: Well, as you say, you did eventually get to university.
0: Yes.
1: You graduated with first-class honours and went on to become an assistant lecturer there. But you also wanted to continue with your studies. And I gather you made it your mission to win a place at a top international university. Tell me about that.
0: Oh, that was interesting. I mean, I must have done 100 applications. Wow. Yeah. And this is no lie. It was the last one. You know, when I was just about to give up, that came back positive. Mm-hmm.
1: That letter, yes, I gather, changed your life.
0: Yeah, so it was a simple letter from the University of Nottingham in the United Kingdom, from Professor Vidal Ashkenazi, which basically said, good news, I've managed to find you a full scholarship to come to the University of Nottingham for a master's degree, and enclosed, please find a return ticket.
1: Wow.
0: And that everything was arranged. I just had to get myself on the plane and study.
1: That's remarkable. And this,
0: I get a little bit emotional about it, you know, when I'm
1: talking about it. I was going to ask you, I mean, can you remember how you felt at the time reading that letter?
0: Well, I mean, you miss a beat, you know, and then you wonder why you. But I've done it at the university where I am, creating a few scholarships for overseas students because it's quite expensive. And I always think, you know,
1: how you experienced it personally. Yeah. So you moved over to the UK, you settled in Nottingham. Let's get on to your work in PNT. Reminder for listeners, that's positioning, navigation and timing. Your master's degree was quickly followed by a PhD, which focused on GPS accuracy. At a time when that technology was being deliberately downgraded for civilian users, why was that?
0: So GPS, when the Americans designed it, they originally intended for the service that's available to ordinary people to be a little bit low in terms of accuracy compared to what would be available to what they call authorized users. That includes the military. So they created two services. One is called the Standard Positioning Service, and the other was the Precise Positioning Service. So the PPS is the one that was encrypted. And for the rest of us was the Standard Positioning Service, which was delivering an accuracy of about 100 meters. So for those particular applications that requires accuracy better than that, it was obviously a problem. So we set about looking at the way it was implemented and its effects. And we found out clearly that there was a way of circumventing that.
1: Aha. Uh-huh. So what was that?
0: So it's something called differential GPS. What that actually means is that you establish a reference station where you put a receiver and you know the position, what I was calling the coordinates. And based on that, we can compute the effects that the Americans had put on the satellite orbits. So in implementing this selective availability, they interfered with the accuracy of where the satellite is.
1: Right.
0: And they also interfered with the timing. So the two things that you need to give you that high accuracy, they had basically injected deliberate errors on them. What we discovered was that those errors correlate over distance. So if we can calculate them in one location, we can transmit those corrections to the users nearby and got rid of it.
1: Ah, okay.
0: Yeah.
1: So when the US lifted this restriction on selective availability, that didn't happen until, year 2000.
0: With Bill Clinton,
1: yeah,
0: yes.
1: Yeah, right. I'm sure there were a lot of factors influencing their decision, but did it feel like a bit of a win for you?
0: It did, and the opening up of GPS full accuracy to the entire world goes with my societal instincts in terms of, you know, making a positive impact. Yeah.
1: Well, certainly if these days Google Maps or your sat-nav in your car didn't work to within accuracy of any less than 100 metres, you'd be stuck, wouldn't you?
0: it's true. And in fact, you know,

0: We are trying to navigate aircraft gate to gate using space-based techniques. And as you know, as the aircraft approaches the runway, the vertical accuracy particularly has got to be really good. You're talking about centimeters in terms of accuracy. Forget about 100 meters. Yeah. Now, GNSS can give you millimeters. A lot of people don't know that. And alongside the millimeter in position, you can actually get 5 nanoseconds in terms of time from something that is 23,000 kilometers away from here.
1: Yeah.
0: It's incredible.
2: Almost like magic, isn't it? Well, after a couple of years as a senior researcher at Nottingham, you joined a big British electronics firm, Raycal, and started working on a pan-European project to improve regional PNT technology. This paved the way for the Galileo project, which we mentioned earlier, which is the EU-owned equivalent of GPS.
0: That's correct.
2: Of course, we, the UK, were part of the European Union when Galileo was developed, so we were big investors and a part owner. But that changed after Brexit, didn't it?
0: Yes, probably one of the lowest moments of my career, having been in there, in the middle of it, working with our European partners. Mm. So thanks to Brexit, we got out of those PNT programs, to the extent that we then now have to figure out what happens with the UK. But it was a low point.
2: So realistically, how long will it be before the UK has its own PNT system?
0: Because we don't have our own GNSS and we're depending very much on other people's GNSS, there has to be something else in there. So what we're talking about is a resilient system of systems PNT, an architecture that gives us what we might call sovereign PNT capability. That's what we're working on now. So it's a mixture of things. It's a combination of things.
2: And how far off is it?
0: A fair distance. But there are very, very tangible steps that are being taken.
2: In 1997, Washington, you went back to academia as a lecturer at Imperial College London. Once you got back to research, you kicked off what would become one of your most influential strands of work, studying how GNSS performs in urban environments, where, of course, things like tall buildings, tunnels and sort of interference can cause all sorts of issues.
0: Yeah, so it's very interesting. When you think about GNSS, those satellites are in what we call medium Earth orbits, so around 20 to 23,000 kilometers from here. So basically, when the signal gets here, it's pretty weak. They're part of a light bulb. So, you know, signal degradation, reflection, what we call multipath and so on, they're very, very common in built environments. And then you have the problem of signal blockage, which means that the availability of the signal is also down. And we want to make sure that we guarantee the solution. We call that integrity. So we wanted to characterize the GNSS signals in these environments so that we can design a system that works, and also to include other things that we might combine with GNSS to provide this accuracy, integrity, continuity and availability of positioning as needed for things like locating buses.
2: Well, that work certainly had a big impact, not only feeding into other research, but also real-world applications, like London's bus tracking system. Mm. How did that work?
0: Obviously, when you travel in London and you look at the bus stops and so on, you see this screen that gives you a display of, you know, how long for the next bus to come.
2: Yep.
0: I mean, that has a back engine computer, right, that actually knows where the buses are at any given time, can predict everything and so on. Now, that also means, therefore, that the buses have to have a positioning and timing capability that then feeds into the calculator, if you like, the computer. And that needs to have a level of guarantee, as we've talked about. What we found when we started working with the buses was that the integrity measure wasn't really handled that well, particularly in a system that uses more than GNSS. So we went about developing what I refer to as the integrity layer. Call it the security guarantor layer of the system. That's what is actually being used today in iBus, so this intelligent bus location system in London. Yeah.
2: So it's not just using GNSS, it's not just locating the buses using satellite signals.
0: Yeah, so it uses satellites and it uses something called dead reckoning or deduced reckoning sensors, which effectively is sensors that give you direction and displacement. So using very simple maths, you can determine the change in your position in terms of coordinates.
2: Mm-hmm. Mm.
0: And those are not jammable, like GNSS is jammable. So when you combine in a clever way synergistic systems and sensors, you end up with a performance level that you need.
2: Mm. Well, let's stick for a moment with London traffic, because your work also helped inform plans for the congestion charge, which came in 2003 and was hugely controversial in certain quarters. I gather you agreed with the principle, but had a different view on how it should be handled.
0: Yes, my argument was always that you could charge for using the road space, just like you charge for using energy and so on, because it is a utility, mm-hmm. right? And it means that there has to be a link between the charge you pay and how much of that utility you use. So that was my basic premise. And so the technology that you'd implement for doing that should be able to affect what I refer to as variable charge, depending on how much of it you use. Mm-hmm. So what you don't want is basically to say you're going to pay £10, whether you spend 5 minutes in the zone or whether you spend a whole day.
2: Right.
0: I thought there was a level of unfairness there. But the technology that was adopted, which was basically based on fixed cameras, could not really distinguish the usage part. My suggestion was that you could employ GNSS together with our dead recording sensors, if you wanted, to be able to effect this variable charge. I don't think TfL said no. I think their argument was that there was a problem with the technical maturity at the time. But till today, we are still on the fixed charge.
2: So from your perspective, do you think the scheme as it stands has worked?
0: At the beginning, the data showed that speeds were a little higher and so on. But then there's this thing called induced demand, where people who are not actually driving, when they see that there is space now, they start driving. And so what you'd have seen over the years is that there has been a reduction in that kind of speed advantage from the charge.
2: Mm. Well, Washington, back at Imperial, you went on to become head of the Department of Civil and Environmental Engineering and a scientific advisor to the UK Department for Transport. And your recent work has focused heavily on resilience, protecting PNT systems from failure or attack. Now, we spoke earlier about how crucial satellite navigation systems are to keep our world working. So what's the solution? How can we safeguard ourselves in case something goes wrong?
0: So I refer to it as a pentagon. Yeah, I call those sides of the pentagon threat vectors. One is cyber. Things like jamming and spoofing of GNSS is a cyber problem. We have environmental pollution and so on. You have biological problems like the pandemics. And then you've got physical problems. And then there's the most important threat vector of all the five, people, us. So those five are of concern to me. The other thing that's of concern is the fact that they're increasingly occurring simultaneously. So you're flooding while your health system is also being hacked, for example. And being able to understand the impact of all of those five vectors individually, but also in combinations, on, for example, critical infrastructure is quite important. And so we are approaching it from that dimension of multi-hazard modeling and analysis and ensuring that things that are critical to the underpinning of society ideally are robust, which means that they operate in the presence of disruptions. Or if there's a disruption, then we recover pretty quickly. So this is the whole concept of resilience that we're working to.
2: Is a solution to build more satellites, having them in lower Earth orbits?
0: Yeah, so there is this proliferation of satellites in LEO or low Earth orbits. We talked about GNSS. They are in medium Earth orbits. Mm. The LEO constellation has traditionally been for remote sensing, so basically imaging the Earth. But of recent times, PNT is moved in there through, for example, Iridium and Starlink. Everybody's trying to put navigation payloads in LEO orbits, which start from about 160 kilometers to 2,000, something like that. So it's pretty close to us. The advantage is that the distance traveled by the signal is not as long as the 23,000 kilometers. So the signal is a lot stronger,
2: right,
0: which means that it's much more difficult to jam. So people who are advocates of LEO PNT will tell you that's a big advantage. The other thing they'll be telling you is that it's much more amenable to small satellites as opposed to the bigger payloads that we put up in MEO and GEO orbits. So there are advantages people will tell you. I don't know whether they'll be shouting about this, but you need thousands of those satellites to cover the globe, to provide you with the coverage you need, to give you the 3D position and time. And so there is that question also of how many satellites, and given the players who want to build their own systems, they're not actually cooperating. They're trying to have global coverage. Mm-hmm. And so you are going to end up with hundreds of thousands of these things.
2: And of course, I know a lot of astronomers who really dislike just how quickly we're clogging up our skies.
0: Yeah, and so this syndrome, that the Kessler syndrome that we talk about, which is that space becomes unusable because of debris, yeah? So once, you know, things start exploding and so on, how are we going to manage debris is a big issue.
2: Yeah. Another big focus for you, Washington, is supporting the next generation of engineers. And to that end, you're currently a trustee of the Science Museum Group and chair of the Royal Academy of Engineering's African Engineers. In fact, I gather you've recently been out to Nairobi with that hat on to help encourage young engineers there.
0: Yes, I think this is quite important. Actually, it refers back to the threats that I talked about and my belief that the young generation are the ones who are really going to have to help us try to clean up the mess. And the Royal Academy of Engineering has got some very good Africa-facing programs. The Nairobi trip brought together young people from around Africa, pitching ideas and some of them winning a little bit of financial support to develop those ideas going forward. We're very excited. We will be supporting them, mentoring them, so that we can get them to go to the next stage and potentially even commercializing what they produce.
2: Mm-hmm. So what advice would you give the next generation?
0: If you want something, stick at it and seek support. I did a lot of that. I was reaching out because I've had that burning kind of fire in my belly to try to do something.
2: And for you personally, you clearly have strong ties back to Africa and back to Kenya in particular. Do you feel somehow as though you want to give something back when you see so much talent there that needs to be nurtured?
0: Yes, it's a very interesting question, Jim, in the sense that when I finished my PhD, people were talking to me about going back because that's the expectation, you know. Mm. You got your doctorate now, go back. Because they thought that's the way that you'd maximally contribute. I took a different view, which was that the environment back there then wasn't conducive to me giving my all because of the corruption and things like that. And I felt that I would be able to contribute to Kenya and Africa much better from here. So I always had this giving back thing in my heart. But, you know, as I say, I've done a little bit. Including now that we are building a brand new university in Kenya, which is very much tied to Kenya's Vision 2030. Kenya wants to become Singapore in the next few years, they say. And this university, which is being built in a place called Konza, it's called the Kenya Advanced Institute for Science and Technology. I sit on the council. I was asked by the government to do so. Because I think that there are two future big things. One is space, and one is Africa.
2: Washington Yoto Ochieng, thank you very much for sharing your life scientific.
0: No, you're welcome. Thank you very much for having me.
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4: Hello and welcome to The Food Chain from the BBC World Service. I'm Ruth Alexander. Whether you're trying to save time, money, food waste, or eat more healthily, batch cooking or meal prepping can help. That's what we hear said on this programme so often. Cooking extra portions to freeze for later, preparing lunches for the week ahead, or spending a Sunday filling the fridge with ready-made meals. The idea is simple. Make once, eat several times. But in my slightly disorganised experience, at least, it's easier said than done. So how do you plan it? How do you even find the time to plan it? And how can you turn it into a routine that sticks? In this episode, we are going to find out how to make batch cooking work. First, let's hear from Hannah Hambleton, a BBC World Service listener who's keen to get into batch cooking. She lives with her two sons, aged 10 and 12, in Shropshire, England. I asked her what mealtimes look like in their house.
5: They're quite busy. Obviously, I work full-time, got two children who are in school, and then after school, it's, you know, their activities and clubs and things. So they're quite rushed. And although I do like cooking, it's just trying to find that perfect combination of tasty food that's fast and nutritious as well. So quite busy.
4: So why are you interested in
1: batch cooking. What's got you thinking about batch cooking as a potential solution?
5: Yeah, I think a couple of things, really. First of all, I see a lot of it on social media, and it just looks like a really, really nice system for bringing organisation into my life in the kitchen. And second of all, I think it's fair to say we're kind of stuck in a little bit of a rut of the same recipes all the time. So the recipes that I know will be quick and everybody will like, but it would be nice to have some different recipes to try that fit that brief of quick, tasty and nutritious as well.
1: What would you say, like, the obstacles are in your way? Like, what's stopping you from just getting going tomorrow?
5: I think it maybe seems a little bit overwhelming sometimes, especially if you look on, say, Instagram, everything looks very perfect, very neat, organised. And also, I think there's an idea of batch cooking being just lots of the same meals. And if a recipe or a meal hasn't necessarily worked, then you're stuck with a lot of the same item.
1: Yeah, the idea of serving the same unpopular meal to your children day after day for a whole week.
5: For 7 days in a row.
1: You just don't want to go there, do you?
5: No, not really.
1: Well, joining us are two experienced meal preppers. From Nashville, Tennessee in the United States is Jess Rice, a senior test kitchen editor at the recipe website Budget Bites, and also food, wellness and lifestyle blogger Kevin Curry in Dallas, who has more than 2.5 million followers across his Fit Men Cook social media accounts. Jess, how central is meal prep to low-cost cooking, making meals in advance?
6: So if you're trying to save money, of course, people are like, buy in bulk, the price per ounce is better and all that. But if you don't use the food and it goes to waste, then you've just thrown that money out. So I think that batch cooking actually comes in handy because you can kind of whip up what you need for a few days at a time and even freeze some of that for the following week. And then you can just sort of play with those flavors depending on what you and your family members enjoy most. Hannah, I know you have a 10-year-old and a 12-year-old boy, which might be the most opinionated food critics on the planet. And, you know, if they don't like, you know, a shredded chicken with taco seasoning, they might like shredded chicken with a barbecue sauce. So just kind of thinking in terms of like, what can I simplify? Choose your protein or choose your grain and then kind of build from there.
1: Kevin, what got you into meal prepping?
7: What got me into meal prepping was actually just trying to save my budget. I was working in corporate America and it was a nice job, but I wasn't making that much. And I realized doing my monthly budget that I was spending $75 a week just on lunch. Mm-hmm. And that was something that I could not afford. And so that really prompted me to start to look at batch cooking, at meal prep. At the time, I was out of shape, and I got a lot of inspiration from the bodybuilding community. I feel like bodybuilders in the fitness community were among the first ones to really perfect meal prep just because they have to have a certain amount of macros they're always eating. And so what those experiences taught me was it taught me a whole lot of discipline. And it had it not been for meal prep, then I wouldn't really be where I am today. I know what portions are. I know what foods pair well together. I've told my followers that the most expensive meal that you'll ever make is the one that you toss out. And before, I would prep for 7 days and I would put that on Instagram, put that on YouTube, and it looked great on the grid. But behind the scenes, by Thursday and Friday, I was pretty much trashing it just because I was so tired of it. And so my meal prep journey...
1: That's very honest of you.
7: Yeah. And my meal prep journey progressed. And what I've learned to do is to try to simplify it a lot more to first off, cut down the time in the kitchen. Before I would spend about 2 to 3 hours on a Sunday prepping. Mm-hmm. Now I can spend about an hour and a half, an hour just prepping on a Sunday and then prepping again like midweek. And that is the best way to not have food waste. That's the best way to have variety as well. You know, Jessica mentioned a protein and a grain. One of the things that I've been teaching now, I guess, for the past few years is this idea called mix and match meal prep, where you do prep like a protein, a grain, your veggies, and then maybe another protein and another veggie or a sauce. And you're able to mix and match those like throughout the week. And I've seen a positive response with parents with that approach, just because it's kind of like setting up your own taco bar at the house. You can put everything out and everyone can make what they want. And there's a lot more variety that way and less food waste.
1: Hannah, do you think that kind of thing could work with your boys? I'm assuming that they don't always like the same thing.
5: No, definitely. My younger son is particularly adventurous food-wise, and then my older son is not as adventurous. So having things that they can then tailor to work for their own taste, I think would sound amazing. It would save me a lot of time and just that thought, thinking all the time, what will everybody like? That takes up a lot of time thinking about that. And it can also, you know, lead to quite a lot of food waste sometimes if it's the favourite of one person and then not the other one. So I think that kind of mix and match approach to it just sounds very realistic.
1: Jess, you said the key is to keep things simple. So what would your top tips be for Hannah?
6: So I have some questions for Hannah. I'm curious if your family or your boys kind of go towards a certain flavour profile. Like I know I've had clients who really love like Mediterranean flavors and some who really will kind of gravitate towards more kind of like a Mexican inspired flavor profile.
5: Yes, barbecue type flavors are very popular with both children, so, and also a lot of Mexican type flavors. So a lot of tacos, fajitas, that kind of stuff. So chicken features normally quite heavily in all of these meals.
6: That's awesome. And so, for instance, say you decide you're going to go to the grocery store and you know you see the bulk chicken breasts or chicken thighs and you know it's cheaper to buy it that way. You can come home, put some of those chicken breasts in a crock pot with sort of a neutral broth and seasoning. And a few hours later, while you've been running errands or bringing the boys to sports practice and home or whatever, you'll come home to chicken that's ready to be shredded. And then you can divide that up into bags throughout the week or even start adding sauces. Like you can add some of that Mexican seasoning to one batch. You can add the barbecue sauce that everybody enjoys to another container, and then you build from there. And just that one protein can turn into tacos or burritos, shredded on nachos, a barbecue sandwich on top of a salad for, you know, you if you're trying to eat more veggies, that kind of a thing. So I really think as far as reducing that decision fatigue goes and trying to streamline your second shift after you're done for the day, just try to pick that anchor protein and an anchor grain and kind of have some fresh, interesting stuff on hand. So it's easy to just throw something together.
1: You mentioned a brand of slow cooker there. You know, other brands are available. But if you're going to have success batch cooking, do you need to buy a slow cooker? Is that the key?
6: You don't necessarily have to have a slow cooker, but it definitely helps. It's one of the tools that I find a lot of, you know, visitors to our website really love, but there are ways to get around that.
1: How does that sound to you, Hannah?
5: I think the whole concept of decision fatigue is very real. So I think having that solution instantly takes away a lot of that hassle every night when you think, oh, I've got to think about what we're having for dinner again. And I don't have a slow cooker, so maybe that's another solution to my problem.
6: Yeah, that might change your life.
5: It'll be really useful. Yeah.
6: If you find one, and you know they are really inexpensive too, but of course, when everything is getting more and more expensive, it's like, here, now go buy a slow cooker. But it is helpful, a helpful tool.
4: 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I'm Ruth Alexander. This week, how to batch cook. I'm joined by Hannah Hambleton, a full-time working mother of two in Shropshire, England, who wants to get into prepping meals in advance to save time and add variety. Advising her is Jess Rice from US recipe website Budget Bites and blogger Kevin Curry of Fit Men Cook. Also joining us now is Natalie Stanton from the Safety Expert website. Natalie trains chefs in food safety. So, what are the main things to bear in mind to ensure you are meal prepping safely? First of all, obviously, wash your hands and keep raw meat and fish away from everything else. And then what?
8: Yeah, okay, this has been such an interesting discussion so far. So, if we're going to cook food to then cool it down and have it another day, we need to make sure the food is thoroughly cooked through. If we've got pieces of chicken, cutting into the thickest part, making sure that there's no pink, the juices are running clear. If people do have a thermometer at home, like a digital probe thermometer, then they can use that. in the UK, we would look for core temperature of 70 degrees centigrade for 2 minutes or 75 degrees centigrade for 30 seconds.
1: And how cool should food be before it goes in the fridge or freezer?
8: Yeah, so we definitely don't want to be putting hot food into a fridge or a freezer because it raises the temperature of all of the other food that's in the unit. In food safety, we talk about the danger zone, which is between 8 degrees centigrade and 63 degrees centigrade. That's where bacteria can grow really, really quickly. So foods that should be kept refrigerated, we call them high-risk foods. We need to minimize the amount of time they're within the danger zone. So in terms of cooling food, we want to minimize the time the food is at room temperature. We say maximum 2 hours. So the quicker, the better. And depending on the food, there's different ways because people might be thinking, well, how can we do this quickly? So you can increase the surface area of the food. So spread it out onto like a thin tray. If it's something like cooked rice or pasta that's plain, you could run it under clean running water. That will cool it down really quickly. But maximum 2 hours and then into the fridge or the freezer.
1: You mentioned rice there, and rice dishes are very popular with the meal preppers of social media, I've noticed. But is it safe to cook a batch of rice in advance and then eat it over several days?
8: So in the world of food safety, we would consider rice to be a high-risk food because rice is associated with a bacteria called Bacillus cereus. And that particular bacteria in cooked rice has the ability to form what's called spores, which can mean the bacteria can survive heat. Mm. So if the rice is in the danger zone for too long, so over the hour and a half, 2 hours, there's potentially going to be enough time for the bacteria to form these spores. Let's say you then put the rice into the fridge and the next day you want to reheat it. Even if you blast the rice in the microwave, there's a very high chance that you will not kill the bacteria because they're protected by the spores. So it can be done safely, but what it means is once you've cooked the rice, cool it as quickly as possible, then put it into the fridge. And we would say, food safety-wise, use cooked rice within 24 hours. Mm. And when it comes to reheating it, reheat it until it's steaming hot all the way through.
1: So with rice, be careful.
8: Yes. I mean, to be honest, I would say with rice as well, if you can, just cook it fresh. I know this could be challenging, obviously, with meal prep and people trying to save time. But if everything else is prepped and it's just the rice you're cooking fresh, maybe that could be possible.
1: Say you've gone to the shops and there's meat in the refrigerators there that's reduced because it's got a very short shelf life, perhaps needs to be cooked that day. Is it okay to freeze that on the day of purchase and then defrost it and cook it at a later date? And could you then refreeze that meat once cooked?
8: Yes. So, and definitely, like, this is so important in terms of food waste as well. So, yes, you can freeze that raw meat up until midnight on the day of the use-by date. And then when you want to use it, take it out of the freezer, thoroughly defrost it. Once it's defrosted, then you want to use it within 24 hours. So that's not from when you take it out of the freezer, it's from once it's defrosted, use it within 24 hours. And then let's say you cook this chicken that was raw, that you've frozen, that you've then defrosted, you cook it, you can then freeze that cooked chicken.
1: Thank you very much, Natalie. There is a lot to think about, isn't there? Jess and Kevin, so once you've done all your batch cooking and your fridge or your freezer is stacked full of meals, how on earth do you know what is what? What systems do you have?
9: I love listening to Natalie talk as a former restaurant owner and line cook. I'm still really big on labeling. The same labeling that we would have used in a restaurant is something that I personally do at home, not just for the food safety side of things, but also so my husband knows what it is. So in the United States, we have painter's tape, like a blue tape, you know, that you would line. We use that a lot. It just comes off really easy.
1: Or like, that's also known as masking tape or decorator's tape. Right. Kind of like papery tape that just, you can, if you're painting a wall, you can put it on your carpet or your floor and it just comes off really easily.
9: Yeah, I have one of those in my knife roll that I take to work, but I also have one in my home kitchen that I'm staring at right now. And, you know, I try to keep it neat. I write my in date. I write what the food is. I write my out date. And that kind of helps me and my husband rotate things in the fridge. You really have to kind of stay on top of what's in there. And, you know, here in the States, we all love to make turkey stock after Thanksgiving, and you put it in your freezer and you're like, what is that? You know, like months later. So you need to know what it is and when it should be used up by.
7: Can I add just one more thing for you, Hannah?
5: Definitely. That
7: I like to go to the store at the end of the week. Oftentimes they have bargain buys, bargain purchases for protein. And what I'll do is I'll freeze those right away whenever I get home. But one thing that I've seen a lot of families do is season up the chicken, and they'll do it in different ways, and they'll put them in those freezer safe Ziploc bags and then freeze those. Perhaps that's like a month's worth of chicken breast that's already prepped. It's already technically marinating in that in the freezer, and they'll just take it out, defrost in the fridge the night before that you're going to use it. I've seen that as a time saver and also as a budget saver.
1: Top tip. Thank you. Hannah, I wonder how you're feeling now. We've had, you know, so much great information and tips. I hope we haven't added to the overwhelm. Do you think you are ready to dive in and batch cook?
5: Yes, I do. I think there's been some really good tips, and it's all about being organized ahead of the cooking, if that makes sense. So I think if you can start with getting those basics in place, so the freezer space, the labeling, it makes it all a lot more, I think, a lot more realistic and a lot more manageable.
1: Well, best of luck. And we will catch up with you and hear how it goes. So you have to do it now. Jess and Kevin, what one final tip would you give Hannah or anyone else listening who would like to get ahead with their meals?
9: My tips are go shopping at home first. So hit your refrigerator and your freezer, see what you already have on hand, and build your meals for the week based on that. And chances are, if you have those things on hand already, it's probably something that your family's already familiar with. So you're not going to alienate the boys or make them feel like, I don't know what mom's trying to feed me all of a sudden. And then beyond that, sticking with the familiar flavors, the familiar proteins, because then you're not going to have food that goes uneaten. And it's going to kind of ease that mental load for you worrying about if the kids are actually going to like it or not.
7: My final tip for you and also people like you and anyone else that has a family or not is just to keep it simple and don't overthink it. Prepping for 2 days is much easier than thinking about prepping for 3 or 5 days. Test some stuff out. When you are testing it out, you should bring your family into it. All right, y'all, we're going to have a family vote. Do we like this or not? And you'll get a lot of laughs because there are going to be things that they like and things that they don't like.
1: Kevin, I know it's something, you know, you've done over time and made mistakes and had failures and then had success. Why would you say it's worth doing?
7: Your goals. And I think one of the top goals right now across the world is probably a financial goal. We're tired of spending money with the rising food costs out there. And so learning how to prep things in bulk that your family and you will actually eat and not feeling overwhelmed with it, that is an incredible goal. And when you think about it, life is so out of control. We can't control so many things about it. But what we can put into our mouths, if we are fortunate, first off, to have the means to, what we put into our mouths and what we put into our bodies is a place that we can control.
1: Jess, are you noticing more inquiries about meal prepping? You know, people finding food prices harder and harder to keep up with and therefore meal prepping.
9: One of Budget Bite's specialties has always been meal prep. 200 of our top-ranking recipes are meal prep-focused. And I do find that we're getting a lot of interaction on social media for people who are really loving content that's like, I spent $50 at Walmart and I fed my family of three for 5 days. Here's how. So I think people are really kind of looking for that content that helps them see that it is doable. And I feel like that's kind of the message that people need right now is you can do it. It just takes a little bit of preparation in advance and the desire to try.
7: Ruth, you asked about the trend right now in finances. Absolutely. That is a huge trend that we're seeing right now. A lot of our content has been based around that. You can see too on YouTube and Instagram, there are a lot more grocery hauls, saying, hey, I went to the dollar store, I went to Dollar General. And I'm not sure if they have things like that, like in the UK, but it's this idea that people are trying to do a lot more with less.
1: And I think a big message I've got here is it's not going to be perfect and you are going to make mistakes. Don't expect to be able to create in your own kitchen what you see on social media. You know, it's okay to make a bit of a mess. It's okay to just do it for a couple of days and like then just sort of like be making meals on the fly for the rest of the week. Just give yourself a break.
7: Yeah, let me say on that with the social media piece, because I've been doing it now for like 11 years plus, is do not try to base your meal prep and your meals off of what you see on social media. You can take the concepts but trying to replicate what you see on social media, I think it can be a slippery slope and also just like a dark tunnel that you don't want to go down. Start with what you're actually eating right now, deconstruct that, and then go, and that's how you build your meal prep menu, because you're doing it off of flavors that you actually like.
1: Good luck, Hannah. I hope you're feeling inspired.
5: Thank you.
1: Well, that was a few days ago, and since then, Hannah has been busy in the kitchen.
5: So we've decided to start with chicken thighs, and then the plan is to cook enough chicken to make three meals in the week. So we're starting today with chicken tacos, and then we'll have chicken salad, and then finally some chicken with pesto pasta. So it's time to take the chicken out the oven now. But that looks really good.
10: Yeah, it smells really nice as well.
5: What do you think?
10: Yeah, I think it looks really nice.
5: Perfect. This has been really fun. I think the advice to start simple was really important. So just starting with that chicken, which we can then use in many meals over the week with different flavours, different side dishes, so in pasta and salads and tacos and things like that. So I think this will be genuinely time-saving and genuinely helpful in going forward in cooking during the week. So thank you, everybody.
1: Well done, Hannah. And yes, thanks to our guests, Jess Rice, Kevin Curry and Natalie Stanton. And you can email your batch cooking do's and don'ts to thefoodchain@bbc.co.uk. And here are some tips from listeners we've been in touch with via the BBC World Service Facebook page.
11: I'm Rebecca from Florida in the United States. I've never gotten used to cooking for one person after the kids and the husband have all gone their separate ways. I make the same quantity of food I did when everyone was living together. I simply freeze or refrigerate separate portions of the meals that I made. There's always a container of leftovers for me to eat. This is great for my budget and saves time in the kitchen. One of my favorite meals to make and put portions in the freezer is fettuccine Alfredo with chicken and spinach. It is definitely a showstopper.
12: I'm Tanya from Basingstoke in the south of England. I started cooking, or batch cooking, totally by mistake. I didn't even know that was what it was called. It was simply that I was rubbish at portion control. I found that I seemed to cook for an unseen guest every single day, so there was always a leftover portion in the fridge or the freezer. I then found that I quite liked having a meal that was either in the fridge or freezer good to go, so I started doubling up on the odd recipe here and there. Then when the term batch cooking became more fashionable, I realised that was what I was naturally doing anyway throughout life, and why not do something bigger with it? So I started to have a day every now and then where I would pre-cook loads of meals and I would stack them out with extra veggies for healthy eating. There was always something in the freezer on the days I couldn't be bothered to cook. On the days when I was sick of that adult decision of what the heck do I cook for tea tonight, there was something ready to go for me. I also discovered a friend of mine loves batch cooking, so we would a couple of times a year have a day where we would batch cook together. We'd both get really organised, do our big shop, me online, her in the supermarket, and then we would gather around one of our houses and cook and cook and chat and cook and laugh and put the world to rights while we were preparing our healthy dishes. The added bonus was at the end of the day, we would swap over a few portions, so each of us got to try something new. We did everything from curries to stews to making our own burgers and cooking our own chips and you name it, we tried it. But it meant that there was always a healthy meal in the fridge ready to go. or in the freezer ready to go. Batch cooking all the way for me.
1: Thanks, Tanya. I am definitely feeling inspired to batch cook. For now, from me and producer Lexi O'Connor and editor Sarah Wadeson, thanks for listening and join us again next week.
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13: This week on Bookends, Azar Nafisi. Her celebrated memoir, Reading Lolita in Tehran, is over 2 decades old, but it continues to speak to issues around censorship, authoritarianism, and resilience in Iran and across the world. She joined Mateya Roach for a special onstage event in Montreal.
14: For Iranian people, when they could not connect to the world, because after the revolution, they, at great risk to themselves, connected to the golden ambassadors of other countries, to their musicians, to their artists, to their philosophers, to their writers and poets. You know, Hannah Arendt and Karl Popper, they're rock stars in Iran. Atwood, she told me at the harbor front that her book was translated. And usually what would happen, they censored things. Censored children's books. And one of my students brought me this book. The censor had put a hijab around the female chickens.
13: That's this week on Bookends with Mateya Roach. 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Terry O'Reilly reads a lot of books researching Under the Influence. 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
18: From CBC News, The World This Hour, I'm Neil Herland. We begin in San Diego, where two teenage shooters opened fire at a mosque, killing 3 men before apparently killing themselves. Scott Wall is the San Diego police chief. He says the mother of one of the suspects called police before the attack.
19: She believed her son was suicidal, and she began to share information that several of her weapons were missing, her vehicle was missing, in addition to her son.
18: The attack happened at the Islamic Center of San Diego, the largest mosque in the city. Imam Taha Hassan is the director.
20: It's a house of worship. It's not a battlefield. Come on. People come to the mosque to pray, to socialize, to celebrate, to enjoy their time together. Muslims and non-Muslims alike, everyone. So let's do our best to spread this culture of love and tolerance and sympathy for the sake of this nation, for the sake of the future generation.
18: Investigators say a note left by one of the suspects contained hate rhetoric. Todd Gloria is mayor of San Diego.
21: Hate has no home in San Diego. Islamophobia has no home in San Diego. An attack on any San Diegan is an attack on all San Diegans, and we will not stand for it in America's finest city.
18: Authorities have not released the name of the attackers or the victims yet. An independent review of a potentially historic energy agreement between Quebec and Newfoundland and Labrador will be presented today. It centers around the controversial Churchill Falls hydroelectric station. Julia Israel has more.
22: It's clearly always been and should always be about the people of Newfoundland and Labrador and making sure we got the best deal possible.
23: Premier Tony Wakeham talking about a new energy deal for the Churchill Falls Power Station in Labrador. Wakeham's criticism of the tentative agreement brought by the former Liberal government was a key part of his election campaign last fall. The original Churchill Falls deal has been mired in controversy and resentment since 1969. Newfoundland and Labrador sells the vast majority of its produced hydro energy to Quebec for peanuts. That is set to continue until 2041. But in 2024, that contract was performatively ripped up.
24: And we are endeavoring to rip it up.
23: by two premiers, no longer in the picture. An independent review committee has since focused on what the latest memorandum of understanding means for Newfoundland and Labrador. Newfoundland and Labrador is desperate to fill its fiscal sinkhole with the billions promised in this agreement, while also determined not to let mistakes be repeated. Julia Israel, CBC News, St. John's.
18: The Montreal Canadiens have scored a big win in overtime, beating the Buffalo Sabres 3-2 in a do-or-die Game 7 and earning a spot in the Eastern Conference Final. The CBC's Sarah Levitt reports from Buffalo, New York.
0: Shooting! Scores! Alex Newhook! Olay! Olay! Olay!
2: It was a thrilling finish to a thrilling game. The Montreal Canadiens beating the Buffalo Sabres in Game 7 in overtime after a tight match.
6: Hey! Goodbye!
2: Outside the Buffalo Arena, Habs fans cheered madly.
15: It was a fabulous game for Canada.
24: So great. I love this team. We play with so much heart, kind of scared, but overall it was a great win. We got the goal, we got it done, and we're going to see Carolina soon.
2: In the first two rounds, the Habs had to play seven games each time to make it further. Meanwhile, they're going to be taking on the Carolina Hurricanes, who have swept each of the teams they've played in the first two rounds. The Eastern Conference Finals starts Thursday. Sarah Levitt, CBC News, Buffalo, New York.
18: In the Professional Women's Hockey League, the Ottawa Charge are forcing a Game 4 against the Montreal Victoire in the Walter Cup Final. They won Game 3 last night against Montreal with a score of 2-1. And that is your World This Hour. For CBC News, I'm Neil Herland.
25: This is Ideas, and I'm Nala Ayed. Now get ready for 10 seconds of pure joy. It's just fantastic. But what exactly is that?
26: That is a video of a baby laughing at an ostrich, and it always makes me laugh.
25: And it's also a strange human behavior.
27: A big belly laugh is like a scream and people throw their head back.
26: Imagine you were an alien and you came to Earth and you heard these sounds.
25: This is Ideas contributor Peter Brown.
26: You'd hear these weird honking noises. You'd see people gasping and then falling over. And then others would start making the same honking noises and falling over. You'd have to wonder, what is this behavior? What's the point of it?
28: You don't care what you look like. You don't care what you sound like. There's no control.
25: Peter Brown's documentary is called Laughing Matters, The Science of Laughter.
26: And when you get right down to it, the biggest question is, what is a laugh?
29: Your face is contorted. I think if you saw it, to be honest, and you muted the audio, it might look terrifying, though.
30: So if someone's really laughing hard, they can barely make a noise sometimes. You start to get spasm sounds when you get these big movements of the intercostal muscles run into each other and you just get a kind of sound. You get guttural whistles. You get squeaks. You can get snorts as people are desperately trying to pull air back in. As long as there's a ha, ha, ha, ha, we hear laughter. But laughter itself is a lot more than that, or can be.
26: Sophie Scott directs the Institute for Cognitive Neuroscience at University College London. She spent most of her career studying laughter and what it communicates.
30: First of all, it's a nonverbal emotional expression. And those are interesting because they are things we make when we are in stronger emotional conditions than words are good enough for. So if you are properly scared, you'll scream. If you are really, really upset by something, you will probably start sobbing. And in terms of the emotion that's behind laughter, I think it's a particular kind of social joy.
26: Social joy? I hadn't thought of laughter that way.
30: It's a joy that you find when you are with people whom you like, who you love, who you want to play with, who you want to share positive emotions with. It can happen when you're on your own, but it pretty much mostly happens in the company of others. So it's a sort of social joyfulness.
26: The social joyfulness Sophie Scott is talking about appears to be universal. It transcends language and culture.
30: As long as you have the sort of shape of the sound of laughter, people hear laughter. It's quite extraordinary. And it was the only positive emotion that we tested that was cross-culturally recognized. So my PhD student, Lisa Sota, did several trips to Namibia where she was looking at the recognition of emotion from the voice and to what extent any of this might be cross-culturally meaningful. And again, laughter was the only positive sound that fell out. And all of these things started to make us think, hang on, this is quite unusual. We've got something different here. And that I always say that laughter was hiding in plain sight. It was basically saying, look, I'm a very different thing. You haven't seen anything like me before.
1: What's weird about laughter is it doesn't seem to have any survival benefit at all. In fact, it seems to be disabling. When you laugh, for example, you lose muscle tension in your upper body, so you can't wrestle or throw somebody to the ground or even throw a rock. The ha-ha-ha has air running in and out of your lungs really quickly in your diaphragm, and all of this stuff seems utterly inappropriate.
26: John Morrell is professor emeritus in philosophy at the College of William and Mary in Virginia. He's written 6 books about laughter and humor.
1: Say it's 20,000 years ago, and we all live in caves. Cave A has people who haven't developed humor yet, and Cave B has these people who can laugh about things. Well, wouldn't Cave A be better off than Cave B? People who would, for example, see some wild animal and laugh about it, how could it be of value?
26: He raises a great question. Why would we evolve a behavior that leaves us unable to stand or even breathe? The first clue is found in the sound of our laughter. That laughter contains a link in an evolutionary chain that goes back millions of years, according to Marina Davila Ross.
3: Sometimes when I listen to a human laugh, I identify them with a specific ape. I could say somebody laughs a little bit more like a gorilla or somebody laughs more like an orangutan.
26: Dr. Davila Ross is a comparative psychologist. Her signature achievement was proving that there's a direct line from this orangutan laugh to this. And yes, she says that apes laugh. Not that they do something like laughter. They actually laugh.
3: We are quite convinced that great apes laugh because we examined all of the great apes and we treated the acoustic data like a geneticist would treat genetic data in order to make conclusions about evolutionary relationships.
26: Dr. Davila Ross traced our laughter backwards about 13 million years to a time before humans, before even the great apes. And the research she conducted is called phylogenetic analysis.
3: Phylogeny is the study of evolutionary relationships.
26: Phylogenetic analysis examines the features of a species to see how they're related in the evolutionary progression.
3: And by conducting specific analysis that lead to evolutionary trees, we can assess with, for instance, acoustic data or typically genetic data, how species relate to one another. Whoa. I've collected long calls of male orangutans throughout Borneo and also obtained recordings from my colleagues in Sumatra and from Borneo. And we use then the acoustic data in order to reconstruct evolutionary relationships.
26: Her research into the sonic properties of laughter began with tickling. She asked animal keepers all over the world to tickle the great apes in their care. And she had human mothers tickle their babies. Then she compared the sounds of all the tickled creatures.
3: I just systematically coded the recordings and then put it into a phylogenetic analysis. And the phylogenetic tree told us which one is the more rudimentary laughter? How are they connected with each other? How are they connected with human laughter? You develop trees that provide the simplest explanation, the fewest number of evolutionary steps. And the fewest number of evolutionary steps means here, bonobos and chimpanzees were closest to humans, orangutans were furthest away, and in the middle, there were the gorillas.
26: So this is what millions of years of evolution sounds like in reverse order.

0: about 5 to 8 million years ago. That's probably where laughter became more complex.
1: If you picture the evolutionary tree, there's one branch where orangutans are all alone. The other branch leads to the rest of the great apes and eventually to humans. On this more populated branch of the tree, the first ape you find is the closest relative of the orangutan, the gorilla.
0: Gorilla laughter is more of a staccato-like laughter. It has many call elements close to one another, and it's often produced while they're exhaling. There's less of a panting there. So laughter is produced for a longer period of time in comparison to the orangutans.
1: Now jump ahead another few million years, and the tree branch is off again. Gorillas are in one branch, and down the other branch, we find chimpanzees and our nearest kin, bonobos.
0: Roughly speaking, within 5 to 3 million years ago, laughter became even more complex in its temporal pattern and its acoustic structure or spectral structure. And bonobos or chimpanzees next to that produce laugh sounds that are more complex in their temporal patterns that can be quickly produced. Often, particularly chimpanzees are producing panting laughter. The panting comes from this inhalation and exhalation. And while inhaling, producing the sound, and while exhaling, producing the sound. Bonobos can also do that. They can also produce a lot of very interesting elements. Acoustic structure is more complex than that of a gorilla.
1: And finally, the tree branches off one last time. And this is where we live, nearest to bonobos and chimpanzees, with gorillas farther away from us, and farthest away, orangutans. Human laughter is characterized by one of the key features Marina Davila Ross is constantly listening for, voicing.
0: Voicing is what makes laughter sound so melodic, this ha-ha type or this hey-hey type of laughter. It has many quickly changing bits in the acoustic structure and makes it even more complex than a chimpanzee laugh or a bonobo laugh.
1: Listen again to the sound of the bonobo. And now the human baby. Uncanny, isn't it? They're both a long way from the orangutan, millions of years away. But all of those calls were produced the same way, by tickling. Laughter is the sound of play.
2: Primates, like all mammals, and especially juveniles and infants, they play with one another. And play is rough and tumble play. It's wrestling, growing on another, hitting one another, grabbing one another, chasing one another.
1: That's legendary Dutch primatologist Jan van Hoof. He studied chimps at play and was the first to document what he called the play face.
2: It's in fact a kind of mock fighting. It exercises the animal and the animals get experience, but that is not why they do it. They do it for fun. They do it for fun. And when two animals play, they accompany it regularly with a play face and a particular vocalization, which tells them, hey, what we are doing now is just for fun. It's just for fun. But don't take it seriously. It is for fun. And they do that by opening their mouth very widely and making kind of short breathing sounds that sound like. And you can hear that. And that is indeed, it is homologous. It is similar to our human laughter.
1: Philosopher John Morrell.
3: Without a play signal, animals that are mock attacking another animal might very well be taken as a real attack.

0: And in that case, they would get hurt. If I just reached over, grabbed your arm, and started to bite you without indicating that I'm just fooling around, you could hurt me. And especially in animals.
1: Great apes aren't alone in voicing play signals. In several famous studies, researchers tickled rats.
2: Rats laugh, and this is work done by Jan Panksepp. So he found that rats laugh when they're tickled and they laugh when they're playing. So showing the same characteristics as chimps and humans. It's a different sort of sound.
1: Here's what a rat laughing sounds like. Okay, you don't have to turn that up. A rat's chirping laughter is actually beyond the range of human hearing. So here's what it sounds like when it's brought down into our auditory range.
2: And they make it when they want to be tickled. Or there were studies last year where they taught rats to play hide and seek with a human. And the rats would make the sound when they got found. And they would make the sound when they were looking for the human. And it was associated with this fantastic behavior called Freudensprung, where they jump up and down and they squeak. So I'm a delighted rat, it seems to me. Woo! But interestingly, when they're trying to hide from you, they stop making it. Oh, no, don't laugh now. I'm going to get found, you know. So that's already pretty complex in the rats. And there were these studies in the US last year where they studied rats who'd been devocalized, so rats who cannot make any sound. All mammals pretty much make sounds in the same way. They vibrate the vocal folds. These rats can't. So they can't laugh because they can't make any sounds. Now, they are very social rats and they play with the other rats. Rats play a lot. That's an affiliative behavior. The other rats want to play with them. It's not that they are disliked by the other rats. But when they are playing, these devocalized rats are more likely to get bitten because one of the roles of laughter in play is to show that you're still playing. And if you can't show that, there's a very thin line between sort of rough and tumble and just straight out aggression. So they can't make the sound that would indicate that they were still playing. And consequently, it more often ends badly for them, which is incredibly complex. You can exactly imagine that scaling up to humans. Humans have difficulty with laughter, might often find that sort of thing going on. But if you think, well, if laughter is that complicated in rats, what on earth are the implications for us?
1: Well, one of the simplest implications for us humans is that babies also laugh so they don't get hurt during play.
0: Babies start to laugh at about 4 months, and the same things that they laugh at in the first 2 years or so are the things that chimps and gorillas laugh at.
1: John Morrell.
0: How do you get a baby to laugh? You do things like tickle, which is a mock attack. You blow bubbles on their belly. The stage at which babies most enjoy peekaboo is a stage at which they don't have what's called object constancy. That is, they don't know that something continues to exist when it's not around anymore. So for them, peekaboo isn't you're here and now your hands are over your face. Oh, you're here again. It's you're here, you're not here. And now you're here again. If this is a person who's taking care of them, that's dangerous. If the mother disappears and she's gone, well, if peekaboo lasted more than 5 seconds, the baby starts to cry.
1: Turns out we're not alone in this kind of behavior either. Jan van Hoof.
3: One of the things that we saw in our Arnhem chimpanzee colony is they, for instance, play peekaboo. I've seen a chimpanzee raise a towel, but when they had that in the enclosure and then lower it, it's a potentially threatening situation, anxiety-arousing situation. But immediately the joke is, it's not serious. It's for fun. You're being tricked. And the appreciation of that is done by showing the play face.

0: Marina Davila Ross, Jan van Hoef, and other researchers have drawn a straight line from humans back to great apes and rats. But over millions of years, we humans took the play signal we inherited and started putting it to other uses. Many psychologists and humor scholars believe that in early humans, laughter signaled something more than just play.
1: You think you're in danger, but suddenly you realize you're not in danger. You're ready to be afraid or angry or disgusted. Then you realize it's a false alarm. And laughter is the natural response there.
0: This is John Morrell again.
1: So my suggestion is laughter starts as a play signal among the apes. It develops in early humans as a play signal. And then they develop it for more sophisticated situations, like I think I'm in trouble. Oops, I'm not. You've experienced this in really simple ways when you're sometimes riding a bicycle and you think you're going to fall and suddenly you right yourself. But laughter is very common. So you're all set for a negative emotion, or you've started to feel a negative emotion, but now you realize that negative emotion isn't needed, and so you go to laughter. The nice thing about laughter is physiologically in the body and also psychologically, laughter and humor are the opposite of fear, anger, disgust, and sadness.
0: Laughter really is the opposite. Stress raises your blood pressure, heart rate, and stress hormones. Laughter lowers all of them. And when early humans were faced with uncertainty, this false alarm signal offered an alternative to the fight or flight instinct. It would be loud enough for everyone to hear, and it would spread quickly through the pack. So the false alarm theory offers a pretty good answer to one of my biggest questions about laughter. Why is it so contagious? Nothing makes me laugh like the sound of someone else laughing helplessly.
2: It shows this very strong priming effect in the brain. You can sort of see people getting ready to join in when they hear laughter, which they don't when they hear other really emotionally contagious sounds like disgust and fear. You know, if I sit here going, you'll start feeling a bit sick, I'll start feeling a bit sick, but you probably won't start joining in with me, whereas you do with laughter.
0: Sophie Scott and her colleagues measured that phenomenon. They had people listen to laughter while an MRI measured their brain activity. Just the sound of chuckling was enough to trigger neurons that control laughter and smiling. And what is the mechanism? What do you think is happening in the brain that primes us to laugh when we hear laughter?
2: Well, I think it's twofold. It's something that we learn to do. Babies show no contagious behaviors whatsoever. They blink only when they need to. They do not laugh when someone else laughs. They don't yawn when someone else yawns. We teach babies to do this. And certainly from a brain perspective, what you see when you see people listening to laughter, you can see very strong activation of motor areas in your brain that you would use if you were yourself to start laughing. Even if people don't laugh, you're seeing this kind of slight priming just towards doing that.
0: Over the ages, composers and musicians tried to capture that contagious quality of laughter. This is soprano Claudia Novikova performing the Tipsy Waltz from Offenbach's Le Péricole. For me, this vintage recording is the closest a musical performance comes to capturing laughter and its infectious nature. If Offenbach is the artistic champion of capturing laughter in music, the commercial crown goes to the most infectious record from that same era. This is the OK Laughing Record, one of the most popular novelty records of all time. It was produced in Germany after the First World War and released in North America in 1922. That anonymous German tavern keeper and his wife were played in around a million households in North America. That record also had a lasting impact that you've heard thousands of times. The laugh track. First radio producers, then TV producers, found that the sound of audience laughter made their program seem funnier. And even when things aren't funny, people in groups can get each other laughing just by laughing.
3: My name is Gita.

0: share.
1: This is laughter yoga. People start saying ha ha ha in a group, and soon everyone is laughing.
2: I recently acquired insulin dependent diabetes.
0: Very good! Very good! Yay!
3: 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You can also find us on the CBC Listen app or wherever you get your podcasts. I'm Nala Ayed. Laughter is so basic to being human that it's easy to overlook. But what exactly is it? And why do we even laugh in the first place? Contributor Peter Brown tries to answer those questions in his documentary, Laughing Matters.
1: So we know this much. We inherited laughter as a play signal from our evolutionary ancestors. We're wired to respond to some affiliative behaviors, including laughter. And that's why laughter may have been useful to us as a false alarm signal. It's loud and it spreads quickly. But for me, there's one aspect of laughter that evolutionary theories have a harder time explaining. Because laughter is more than just contagious. It can leave you absolutely helpless.
4: It stops the muscle, the brain control and spine control that's leading to metabolic breathing. So, you know, normal staying alive breathing. It stops you speaking. If you, there are several good examples on the radio and on TV of like news presenters desperately trying to keep talking while they are laughing. And most of the time, the laughter wins.
5: What's happening in the course of the next hour? Well, first up after the news.
4: So there's one from the Today programme, which is a very serious news programme in the UK. One of the hosts, James Naugherty, was talking about an upcoming interview with Jeremy Hunt, the culture secretary.
5: Well, first up after the news, we're going to be talking to Jeremy Hunt, the culture secretary, about broadband.
4: And he called him. Yeah.
5: It's 8 o'clock on Monday, the 6th of
4: December. I mean, he just then has about a minute because he has to talk. There's no one else in the studio. He has to keep talking. He sounds like he's having a fight with a pig.
5: Every community in Britain has been promised that it'll have access to the fastest broadband networks within 5 years. Excuse me. And Egypt has called in international shark experts to investigate a series of attacks in the Red Sea. Pardon me.
4: And he says, oh, sorry, I've got hiccups. So you manifestly are laughing. It's beautiful. Or one where there's a man and a woman interviewing the swimmer, Ryan Naugherty, and they're talking to him about a new television programme, which is going to be like a reality TV programme about his life.
6: There's so much more to me than swimming. I like to go dancing, hang out with my friends. I like doing fun stuff like playing basketball, skateboarding.
4: And they come back to the studio and they just start screaming. Like, what are they going to put in the program? He's so boring.
7: Okay, Ryan, good luck to you. We'll be watching.
6: Thank you.
8: How are they going to get enough material? What was the question that stumped him?
1: We've all been there. You can't breathe. You can't stand.
4: You also become very, very weak. You know, if a tiger came in at that point, there would be a short span of time and there wouldn't be very much you could do about that. So from an evolutionary point of view, that's hard to justify unless the opposite's true. We don't laugh like that just anywhere and with anybody. You're sort of saying, I feel safe enough with you. I am comfortable enough with you that I would let myself be this vulnerable around you. And I suspect that, again, that's where a lot of its power lies. Laughter's as much of an index about where you are and who you're with and how you feel about them as it is to do with anything that's actually caused the laughter.
1: We now reach the moment in our evolution where our laughter changes, and what we laugh about begins to change as well. This is the moment between 3 and 6 million years ago when our ancestors stood on two legs. It was a pretty long moment.
9: Suppose you and I are part of a hunting party on the Serengeti in East Africa, and we're coming through a clearing, and we look up ahead and we see 4 or 5 lion tails wagging above the grass.
1: John Morrell with another lion scenario.
9: We grab our spears and we're all set for a big fight. As we get a little closer, we see that the lion has brought down a gazelle, and the lions are just eating away. They're stuffing themselves with the gazelle. And we know that a lion that's full isn't going to attack us. So at this point, false alarm, we might laugh. Now, if we don't have language yet, that whole thing just disappears right away.
1: When we stand up, our laughter is transformed. It sounds different. We can control our breathing. So now we can laugh longer on an out-breath and generate a greater variety of sounds. And that same breath control also gives us the ability to speak. So we have more to laugh about.
9: One of the things that I think happened very early in humor is exaggeration. Suppose we saw 4 lion tails, but then we got up close and we saw the lions are eating the gazelle. If we get back to camp and we said, you remember when we got to the clearing, there were, now I could say 4, but wouldn't it be better if I said 10? Or we do this today. We say there were millions of cars in the parking lot. So one of the first things I think happened is people had funny experiences. They enjoyed it with other people, and then they shared it with the wider tribe.
1: But why is the tribe laughing in the first place? They didn't see the lion's tails, so what makes the story funny? For thousands of years, philosophers, theologians, and thinkers of all stripes have been offering theories about what makes something funny. What most of those accounts have in common is this.
10: Surprise!
1: Whether you call it a psychological shift or a violation of expectations or a punchline, something unexpected happens. Our brains process that surprise, and then we laugh. A psychology experiment from the early 1980s offers a perfect illustration of the way we react to surprise, the Lambert-Deckers experiment.
9: In the Lambert-Deckers experiment, people are asked to pick up pairs of weights, and all of the weights look the same.
1: John Morrell.
9: They look like metal blocks on a table. So this looks completely unsurprising and boring. You pick up a couple of weights, and then you're told, okay, now move to the right, pick up the next pair. By about the 3rd or 4th pair, you're bored. But the 5th pair either weighs 10 times as much or 1/10 as much as the first, and almost everybody laughs. So to me, this is the pure incongruity of your expectations were violated. Obviously, the situation is utterly benign. You're not being tested on this. You're not being evaluated. Nobody's going to get hurt. So you are surprised, but you can enjoy it. And that's what laughter is.
1: So the input is a surprise, and the output is a laugh. Now it's time to attach some electrodes to your scalp and find out how you do that.
11: I'm most interested in how does the brain basically adapt the mechanisms it has for surprise and turn that into like a humor processing mechanism.
1: Scott Weems is a cognitive neuroscientist and the author of Ha! The Science of When We Laugh and Why.
11: First, I would like to know what part of the brain recognizes the joke, what part gets that something has happened that you weren't expecting in normal dialogue. And then, you know, that's the beginning. And then after that, what do you do with it? How do you make sense of that Groucho Marx line or, you know, whatever it is you've just encountered and aren't fully getting? And so for humor, that's kind of where it starts with me is this, it's a matter of conflict and surprise, at least in the way I see it.
1: There's still a lot to discover about the neuroscience of laughter, but we're starting to gather clues thanks to high-tech tools like MRIs that allow us to track brain activity.
11: If you're listening to a joke, you'll definitely have auditory parts of the brain active. A whole bunch of other areas reasoning too. Visual jokes, you know, like cartoons will have visual areas. Pretty much always there'll be some frontal lobe involvement. That's our problem-solving area. That's MRI kind of findings. There's also a tool called the EEG, electroencephalogram. And it works differently in that it doesn't really tell you so much where. I mean, it can tell you, you could see where electrical activity is produced on the brain, but not highly localized. So you're looking at general regions a little more than down to the millimeter kind of, you know, resolution. And it is really useful because it can look at changes in electrical activity over the course of thousandths of a second. And for a joke, which might last half a second or two, you know, sometimes if it's a one-liner, it's really quick. It's happening in a few seconds or less. Some of the most productive tools use a combination of both. So you're looking at what parts of the brain where are active and in what order.
1: Scott Weems breaks down what happens whenever we hear a punchline or twist into three phases. First, the constructing phase, when the brain tries to make sense of what it just heard. Second, the reckoning phase, when we sort through all the options and discard the incorrect solutions. And third, the resolving phase, when we get it.
11: It's that last stage that I think a lot of people miss, and that was, to me, kind of the most interesting. I call it resolving, because what you're trying to do is you're trying to resolve the punchline. You're trying to get, what did I just encounter with that joke? You're trying to make sense of it. If it's a Groucho Marx line.
10: I once shot an elephant in my pajamas. How we got my pajamas, I'll never know.
11: You're trying to figure out who's wearing the pajamas, and every joke needs to have a destination. If you don't have some sort of new way of thinking that the punchline has directed you to, then you've probably not heard a joke. You've probably just heard an interesting story or just surprises you. It's not necessarily funny.
1: Researchers have measured what's happening in our brain as we work through that process.
11: The first EEG response you see with a joke, typically it's called a P300. And you call it that because it's a positive deflection, like a positive electric spike, about 300 milliseconds, a third of a second, after you've heard the punchline. That's your surprise response. It comes among other regions of the brain that might be implicated with that. A big region is the anterior cingulate. It's basically the surprise processor in the brain. I look at it as like an error detection mechanism. It tells you if whatever you were expecting to happen didn't. And so, you know, a third of a second after hearing a punchline, you get that surprise. And if you're looking at the electrical activity over someone's brain, you can see a positive spike. Anything that is out of the ordinary gets you that surprise response. But what you need to actually have a joke and a funny punchline, you get a processing about 100 milliseconds after that, and generally researchers will call that an N400. It's a negative spike, and it's, like I said, 100 milliseconds later. And you see that as a more of a cognitive processing kind of stage. You see an N400 for a lot of different cognitive behaviors, most of them having to do with just understanding, for a lack of a better word. So the surprise alone isn't going to be rewarding enough to give you like a dopamine response in the brain. What you need is you need that surprise, and then you need that figuring out that, okay, Groucho Marx is not the one wearing pajamas. Oh, I get it.
10: I once shot an elephant in my pajamas. Oh, we got my pajamas, I'll never know.
1: Forgive me for using technical jargon here, but this is where the researchers use two scientific terms. Aha and ha-ha. Ha-ha is the moment we laugh at a joke. But first, there has to be an aha, the reckoning phase, the moment we get it.
11: Anytime you get something, you have an aha moment and you feel like you've figured things out. That's when you see a response like the N400. So again, it comes down to both a surprise and a destination. You get a squirt of dopamine because that's your brain rewarding you for getting it.
1: Let's give your anterior cingulate a workout with an aha moment, with a puzzle from Scott Weems.
11: I'm going to read three words, and I want you to tell me what word connects them all. So if I tell you to think about the words tooth, potato, and heart, what word is linked to all three of those words?
1: That's tooth, potato, and heart. You have 5 seconds. 5, 4, 3, 2, 1. The answer is sweet. Sweet tooth, sweet potato, sweetheart.
11: If you ask people what's the first word that comes to mind when I say tooth, ache is pretty high up there. Heartache is also a really common word. You know, heartache is a word we hear of. Potato ache is, of course, not a thing at all. The thing you have to do when you get something like that is you need to sometimes ignore the first word that comes to mind and instead think of like the third, fifth, or maybe the 10th word that comes to mind. Because you don't need to just solve one, you need to solve all three. And so doing that requires shutting up the wrong answers and letting the right answer basically shine through. So basically telling the part of the brain to shut up and letting other parts speak up is the quintessential anterior cingulate activity.
1: You can have an aha moment without ha-ha, like when you solve a crossword puzzle, but you can't have a ha-ha moment without an aha moment. You have to have that cognitive shift.

0: I have another surprise for you. Most of the time when we're laughing, this whole process, from a comic setup to a punchline to a surprise to resolution in the brain, doesn't happen. Somewhere along the evolutionary road, we developed a second kind of laugh. Research has shown that 90% of our laughter has nothing to do with jokes. It's overwhelmingly a sign of affection or affiliation or belonging to a group. Sophie Scott calls it communicative or affiliative laughter.
1: We have these what are called lateral motor areas, which are associated with very, very fine controlled use of the articulators, such as for speech or song or beatboxing or anything else we do with our voices, that which you only find in humans. So we have these parallel systems. We've got this voluntary system for talking, for singing, for beatboxing, for impressions, for everything else that we can do with our voice. And then this older pathway associated with involuntary, often emotional, reactive sounds. Most other mammals only use this older system. We have this extra system. And what I suspect is we have two different kinds of laughter that reflect this.
0: I'm going to play you the sound of the same person laughing twice. Try spotting the social laughter versus the spontaneous real laughter. Here's one. And here's the other. The genuine spontaneous laugh was the first one. And now which is the spontaneous laugh? This one? Or this one? That time it was the second. Where spontaneous laughter stops us cold, communicative laughter slides into the flow of speech.
1: And in fact, if you look at the rhythm of sentences, what people do in conversation, which is where most of this laughter happens, people laugh at the end of sentences and they laugh at the end of turns. And what people do is they laugh together at those points. They look to people having sign language conversations where, in theory, you could laugh all the way through because most of the communicative burden is happening with your hands, and you don't. You do the exact same thing. You laugh at the end of the sentences. You laugh at the end of the turn. So it's actually incredibly tightly coordinated as part of that conversational interaction, which again makes it look more like the speechy bits of that interaction or the signy bits of that interaction.
0: And you've pointed out, and I hadn't even thought about this, when I'm laughing helplessly, I make a high-pitched sound, that even the pitch of the laughter is different.
1: Yes. I mean, I have an extremely high-pitched laugh. I could never sing that way. I'd love to be able to sing that high. What you're seeing is you start generating these massive forces when you laugh really hard. And that's driving the pitch up. But the involuntary aspect is the fact that this is generating forces you couldn't produce voluntarily.
0: Our brain appears to interpret spontaneous laughter as sound and communicative laughter as speech. Of course, if laughter is communicative, it follows that it can communicate widely different things. As in, there's laughing with, and then there's laughing at.
1: If you think you're being laughed at, it's one of the most socially appalling things that can happen to you. It's awful. That really terrifying bit in Goodfellas when Joe Pesci's character is telling a joke and everyone's laughing and laughing and laughing. Then he goes, am I a joke to you? Am I a joke to you? Why are you laughing at me?
2: I'm funny how? I mean funny like I'm a clown, I amuse you. What do you mean funny? Funny how? How am I funny?
1: But the panic, the absolute visceral panic.
3: Do you know how you tell a story? What?
2: How do I know? You said I'm funny.
1: Until he lets them off the hook.
2: I almost had him.
1: It's one of the most anxiety-provoking bits of film I've ever seen.
0: That menacing laughter rings through our culture. Joaquin Phoenix in Joker. Sideshow Bob from The Simpsons. And the best of them all, Cruella de Vil from 101 Dalmatians. So while laughter can be social, it can also be antisocial. So this is where I become all earnest. But at least I waited until the very end. You're welcome. Laughter is central to human culture and civilization. But humor, as a subject of study, hasn't traditionally been well respected. And as John Morell likes to say,
4: in traditional schools, a kid who's good at art might be sent to the art room, and a kid who's got some musical talent might be lucky and go to the music room, but a kid who's got a good sense of humor is sent to the principal's office.
0: But he believes that laughter reveals one of humanity's best qualities.
4: The biggest thing I think it reveals is human resilience. We can live in heat, we can live in cold, and we've adapted ourselves amazingly to different climates. Some people even want to put us on other planets now. I think humor and human creative thinking, the human problem solving, I think are closely related. And when I think of the people that I know who've got very little sense of humor, they're also not creative thinkers. They're not good problem solvers. The ability to laugh about things shows the ability to suddenly shift your perspective and look at things in a new way. And I think those are strongly linked. So creativity and humor go together. And humans are amazingly creative compared to any other species.
0: Neuroscientist Scott Weems also believes that it's the getting of a joke that sets humanity apart.
5: We are built to be curious. If we are not curious about our world and constantly trying to find ways to adapt, we are probably less likely to pass on genes to future generations. And I think that's why humor is kind of so useful, is it's tapped into that in such a way that we can get at it very quickly.
6: We try to remove the tusks, but they were embedded in so firmly that we couldn't budge them. Of course, in Alabama, the Tuscaloosa.
5: Groucho Marx's line, you know, it might just be a dozen words or more, but we still get at that confusion, that conflict, and that resolution sometimes very quickly, and we take pleasure in that. So it makes sense that we would be curiosity machines. We like learning new things and being surprised. There's a joy in waking up one morning and understanding what you thought, you know, you understood, and then realizing at the end of the day, nope, I understood it a little bit better today.
0: Personally, I feel there's something profound in giving ourselves over to laughter together. And comics Ivan Dekker, Sophie Buttle, Niall Sagan, Trent McClellan, and Carly Heffernan may talk about slaying an audience, but when they hear an audience laughing, they all believe something deeper is happening.
7: Laughing and rhythm.
8: Now more than ever, social media is designed to make you feel alone. It's a place where anonymous people can criticize and argue all the time. And even understanding that if people are on the surface very different than you, if you can both laugh at the same thing, it shows that you're not that different.
9: We love to feel part of a group and part of a tribe, and laughing together just tells everybody around you, yes, we all think the same thing, and you know, you're not alone, and yeah, it's really beautiful.
10: You watch TV and, you know, everyone in the commercial has just the perfect life and the perfect family and yada yada, when nothing in real life is like that. People are like, yeah, oh my God, yeah, right, you're right, I totally forgot. This is all totally ridiculous. It's obscene, absurd.
11: They'll recognize themselves or their dad or their wife or their husband or their kid in the stories that you're telling, and that makes it human. That allows us to feel connected in that moment. And I think that's one of the most powerful moments of connection you can feel anywhere.
12: When we laugh as an audience together, it's the closest we come to telepathy.
13: That wave of laughter that connects us, it doesn't know gender, and it doesn't know race, and it doesn't know class or privilege. It has connected this unique group of people in this moment in a level of humanity that I think is aspirational to live from.
0: That last voice belongs to Ryan McMahon. He's a writer, podcaster, and comic. He's also Anishinaabe and has done a lot of thinking about the way laughter appears in the Ojibwe language.
13: Bapi is the word that we use for laughter. Bapi or Bapiwok means they are laughing, Bapiwok. And the Ojibwe language in particular is a verb-based language, so it's an active language. When we speak our language, we're talking about the things we're actually doing. And so there's different ways that you can use the word Bapi or Bapiwok or Bapidewok, which means they're laughing at each other. Bagamapi, which means they show up laughing. What really shines for me when you look at the language around the word laugh is that the laughter is not at your expense. You're in on it.
0: When you were saying that, what popped into my head was there's a neuroscientist named Sophie Scott, who I interviewed for this. And when I asked her, what is a laugh? She said, laughter to me is a kind of social joy.
1: I think it's a particular kind of social joy.
0: And it sounds like that's exactly what you're talking about.
13: I think she nailed it. I think she's probably an Anishinaabe. And if she's not, tell her to call me and I'll get her a status card from Kuchiching First Nation, Northwestern Ontario, Treaty 3. She's in.
1: That's incredible. Oh, what a lovely quote. That's lovely.
0: I mean, I just had to call Sophie Scott to play her that comment from Ryan McMahon and to ask her to do this next thing. I know that you can do a very good Northern English accent because that's where you're from. How would you say Anishinaabe?
1: Anishinaabe. They won't want me now.
0: So it's only fitting that the last word on laughter goes to cognitive neuroscientist and honorary Anishinaabe, Sophie Scott.
1: 22 years ago, my father was taken desperately ill. I mean, like really ill. Was dying, was incredibly unwell, and we were all sat around in a hospital waiting for someone to do something, and nothing was happening, and we were all just getting, we'd kind of moved through anxiety and just in this kind of silence. And my father suddenly said, we've laughed a lot, haven't we? And I said, yes, we have. And I thought at the time, I thought, well, I don't know, I didn't quite understand why he said it. And then, of course, you know, he actually made it through that afternoon and had another happy 14 years of life, so that's fine. But then the intermin, I started, you know, it wasn't the end of a story. The more I worked with laughter, that kind of thoughts, comment was always at the back of my mind. And now, of course, I think he was right. You know, if you can look back at a life that feels like it had a lot of laughter in it, that actually for you means that you probably were, you know, at least, you know, if nothing else, given that one day we all die, the days before that death should be filled with as much happiness and laughter as possible, because what else is there?
14: 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Lisa Ayuso is the web producer of Ideas. Technical production, Danielle Duval, with additional help from Tom Howell. Nikola Lukšić is the senior producer. The executive producer of Ideas is Greg Kelly.
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2: Good morning. I'm Helen Mann. U.S., federal, state, and local police are tracing the steps of two teenagers who opened fire outside a mosque in California. Three people are dead after the attack at the Islamic Center of San Diego. The suspects are believed to have died from self-inflicted gunshot wounds. As Steve Futterman reports, this is being investigated as a hate crime.
3: Investigators here say they know who did it. They also believe they know the basic motive, anti-Islamic hate. That still doesn't explain the troubling question, what triggered two teenagers, 17 and 18, to carry out the deadly attack, then, according to police, kill themselves. The attack occurred just before noon at San Diego's largest mosque, which also houses an elementary school and a middle school. The two gunmen never got inside any of the buildings. They were confronted by a security guard and two staff members of the school. All three were killed by the gunmen.
4: We were having lunch and I heard at least a dozen shots.
3: This neighbor was nearby when the attack took place.
4: Then I called 911.
3: The security guard is being labeled as a hero who very possibly prevented additional deaths. San Diego Police Chief Scott Wall.
23: The security guard was able to minimize the situation to the front area of the mosque. I don't want to speculate, but at this point, I think it's fair to say his actions were heroic, and undoubtedly he saved lives today.
3: Authorities have recovered what they describe as hate-filled writings. One of the guns used in the attack had hate language etched onto the weapon. 2 hours before the shootings, the mother of one of the gunmen alerted law enforcement, saying her son had taken a number of weapons from the home. Police desperately tried to locate the teenager's vehicle to prevent a possible attack, but could not do so in time. Steve Futterman, CBC News, San Diego.
2: The number of deaths linked to the Ebola outbreak in the Democratic Republic of Congo is rising rapidly. The World Health Organization says there are now 130 suspected deaths and 500 presumed cases of the virus. Tedros Adhanom Ghebreyesus is the head of the WHO. He says quick action is needed.
24: I'm deeply concerned about the scale and speed of the epidemic. We will convene the emergency committee today to advise us on temporary recommendations.
2: Tedros says he is concerned the outbreak is now spreading to urban areas where it can quickly infect more people. He also says there is no vaccine for this particular strain of Ebola. The WHO is releasing close to $4 million to help governments fight the outbreak. The future of the controversial Churchill Hills hydroelectric station is back in the spotlight today. A review of a new memorandum of understanding between Newfoundland and Labrador and Quebec is to be released today. It could lead to a financial windfall for St. John's. As Julia Israel reports, critics of the original 1969 energy deal say it was heavily weighted in Quebec's favor.
25: It's clearly always been and should always be about the people of Newfoundland and Labrador and making sure we got the best deal possible.
26: Premier Tony Wakeham talking about a new energy deal for the Churchill Falls Power Station in Labrador. Wakeham's criticism of the tentative agreement brought by the former Liberal government was a key part of his election campaign last fall. The original Churchill Falls deal has been mired in controversy and resentment since 1969. Newfoundland and Labrador sells the vast majority of its produced hydro energy to Quebec for peanuts. That is set to continue until 2041. But in 2024, that contract was performatively ripped up.
27: And we are endeavoring to rip it up.
26: By two premiers no longer in the picture. An independent review committee has since focused on what the latest memorandum of understanding means for Newfoundland and Labrador. Opposition energy critic Fred Hutton says it could change everything.
28: This is about, you know, the future of the province in terms of a monumental shift in the economy here, and there's been nothing like it ever.
26: There's Quebec, desperate for electricity, with demand expected to double by 2050. And Ottawa, also aiming to double the country's electricity output by that same target. Last week, Mark Carney said in French,
29: by example, Churchill Falls,
26: the federal government could potentially provide a complement of solutions. Newfoundland and Labrador is desperate to fill its fiscal sinkhole with the billions promised in this agreement, while also determined not to let mistakes be repeated. Julia Israel, CBC News, St. John's.
2: Canada's finance minister is in Paris right now. It's the second day of talks for François-Philippe Champagne and his G7 counterparts. So far, their agenda's dominated by the Iran war and its effects on the global economy.
0: This is the largest energy challenge that we have faced in generations. So we're all looking at what we can do to ensure freedom of navigation in the Strait of Hormuz.
2: Champagne says the group also discussed food security. Today's meetings are expected to focus on strategies to tackle terrorist funding and major financial crimes. The Carney government is on a mission to ramp up construction across Canada. Over the next decade, it aims to build millions of new homes that are cheaper and more sustainable. But a new report looking at buildings here in Canada and around the globe says they're still a major source of carbon emissions. The CBC's Nick Logan explains.
5: From construction to everyday energy use, homes and buildings account for about 37% of climate-harming emissions globally. That's according to a new report co-published by the United Nations Environment Programme. It lays out the case for lowering the carbon footprint of buildings and the construction sector.
6: You know, making better access to affordable homes is a real key priority.
5: Ian Hamilton is one of the lead authors.
6: The key thing in that type of policy will be, is it homes that are going to be low cost and energy efficient. So they're affordable on multiple fronts, not just affordable to purchase, but affordable to operate.
5: The report explains how climate conscious construction can reduce energy bills, improve living conditions, and strengthen resilience to the effects of climate change, all while cutting greenhouse gas emissions.
7: We see lots of improvements due to these new building codes and improved construction methods.
5: Betsy Agar is with Efficiency Canada. She says there has been a lot of progress when it comes to making new homes and buildings more efficient. But she says it's a different situation with what's already been built.
7: And that remains our biggest challenge, which is a challenge internationally.
5: She says existing constructions make up a big part of the emissions from energy usage, but they could also create a long-term opportunity with retrofits, creating new jobs, improving energy efficiency, and eventually lowering costs for Canadians. Nick Logan, CBC News, Vancouver.
2: Some women in the Halifax area are decrying what they call an unacceptable wait for a mammogram. There are ongoing staffing challenges, and right now screening appointments are being booked well into next year. The CBC's Carolyn Ray reports.
8: I think we need to have a voice, and I think we need to make changes.
9: Cynthia McCutcheon thought she was being proactive by calling now to book her mammogram for the fall. But she was left speechless when the booking clerk told her the next available appointment in the Halifax area.
8: Well, when she started to say July, I was thinking, oh, that's a little bit too early. And then when she threw in 2027, I was really shocked.
9: Nova Scotia's wait times are now twice as long as Prince Edward Island. Some clinics in Toronto book within 2 weeks. Cheryl Coolin, who also lives in Halifax, found a lump in her breast last year. She's supposed to be checked every 6 months, but her next appointment isn't until next April.
10: Here I am supposedly at risk, and I have to wait. You know, how many people are going undiagnosed?
9: According to the Canadian Cancer Society, Nova Scotia has the lowest survival rate of breast cancer in the country. The province's breast screening program is run by the IWK Health Centre. It says the biggest challenge is staffing. There's a national shortage of medical radiation technologists. In Nova Scotia, there's a 30% vacancy rate. McCutcheon says she knows all too well the importance of catching problems early. Her grandmother died of breast cancer.
8: Why are women in Nova Scotia being penalized?
9: The IWK is telling the women to keep calling in hopes of landing a cancellation. But even then, those last-minute appointments could be anywhere in the province. Carolyn Ray, CBC News, Halifax.
2: Canada's Defence Minister David McGuinty will be making an announcement shortly at the Saskatchewan base of the Canadian Forces Snowbirds. This comes amid speculation about the future of the Aerial Acrobatic Squadron. Since 1971, the Snowbirds have performed at thousands of air shows. McGuinty has said the aircraft fleet is approaching the end of its life, and air demonstrations can continue only as long as the planes are safe. The federal government has apparently been looking for replacement options, but it is not clear how long the Snowbirds can perform. That is the latest national and international news from World Report. I'm Helen Mann. This is CBC News.

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I'm Jamie Poisson, and you are listening to Front Burner, CBC's daily news podcast on CBC Radio 1 and Sirius XM. 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

0: anti-democratic. That, in a word, is what Alberta Premier Daniel Smith thinks about the latest setback to the province's separatist ambitions, which happened late last week when a judge struck down the petition which hoped to trigger a separatist referendum this fall. The judge found that, in part, the province failed to consult with First Nations about how leaving Canada would affect treaty rights. Smith believes the petition should be allowed to move forward to verification by Elections Alberta. Now, if I had to describe what my guest today thinks of this whole separatist affair, I'd have to say illegitimate. The Globe and Mail's Andrew Coyne has watched the country go down this path before with Quebec. He's a loud supporter of a united Canada. So today we're going to have a chat about Alberta, separatist movements more broadly, and where this country's latest breakaway tussle could be headed. Andrew, thank you so much for coming on to Front Burner. It's great to have you.
1: My pleasure.
0: So right off the bat, it feels like we should establish that you've spent much of your career arguing for a form of Canadian nationalism that includes the whole country and doesn't have much time, frankly, for splinters and separatist movements. And just talk to me about why that is.
1: Well, we've suffered, I think, for lack of a stronger sense of self in the past. I think it's part of the reason why we now are confronted with not one but two possible secession referendums. It's why when Donald Trump says things like, I'd like to annex Canada, Canadians know in their gut that they don't want to, but I think sometimes struggle to say why. We've relied too much on what I might call identity nationalism, rooted in the idea that there's such a thing as a sort of a Canadian cultural archetype that's manifestly different from the American cultural archetype. And it gets us into all kinds of dead ends. It means worshiping difference for difference's sake. It oftentimes means exaggerating the differences between us or eliding the differences within each country. And it's particularly problematic when you're dealing with separatist movements within the country who would be inclined, as soon as you start thumping your chest about how different you are from Americans, will reply with some reason, well, wait a minute, we're different from you. So if you've invested too much in the idea that differentness is what makes nations, I think you run into some trouble. So that's why I argue for a classic, more sort of civic nationalism that's based not on differentness, but on what do we want to do together? What do we want to stand for? What's our purpose and mission as a nation that gives the country kind of moral purpose and gives you a strong argument when people say, well, we'd like to break up and destroy this moral project you've been working on for several hundred years. I think it gives us a bit more backbone and a bit more ability to withstand those demands.
0: I'm pretty sure your answer to this is going to be no, but through the years with the ebbs and flows of

0: practicalities of separating from Canada for a moment. No part of the country can actually unilaterally leave the country, right? Canada is one of the few countries that does have guidelines for how a part of the nation can separate and become its own country, but it is an uphill battle, even after a referendum is done where the majority of people vote to leave. And can you just talk to me about that legal framework and how difficult it actually is to leave Canada?
1: Well, we should say that Canada is one of the few countries that allows for its breakup as well. So yes, we had first of all the secession reference, the Supreme Court ruled on it, and then we had the Clarity Act, which followed it, which was a piece of federal legislation. And what both of those attempted to do for the first time, this is 20 odd years ago, was put some legal boundaries around the process. Until then, it had been commonplace not just amongst separatists, but even amongst the rest of Canada that, oh well, Quebec would hold a vote. And that would be it. They would just secede unilaterally, which is, you step into a legal void when you do that, which is the point the Supreme Court made. You are stepping outside the rule of law, since nothing in the Constitution allows that. It would have all sorts of grave implications for the rest of the country, for the rights of the other provinces. So since the secession reference, since the Clarity Act, the rule has been, if you want to secede, you have to do it by negotiating with the rest of Canada and achieving the necessary constitutional amendments. Now, that's a lot easier said than done itself. There is no duly constituted body, first of all, to represent rest of Canada, nor is there any way of duly constituting one. So that would be one of the many obstacles we'd have to figure out at the time, was who would be the negotiating partner. There would be demands, I would guarantee you, in every part of the country for referendums before anybody negotiated. In other words, to set up the mandate to negotiate, to set up the negotiating position that each party would take. So people would quite rightly say, well, Quebec had to have a referendum before it could enter these negotiations. We should have to do the same thing. Then you get into the negotiations, however you would constitute those. They would be a series of basically zero-sum issues where one side could lose, the other side could gain. There's very hard to saw them off in the middle. Very difficult negotiations involving things like boundaries, involving things like separation of debts and assets. And my confident prediction is they would go nowhere. They would take drag on for years. You might well get people changes of government in the meantime, changes in negotiating position, changes of heart. Maybe Quebec has a look at it over all these times and decides they don't want to go through with it. It leads to a dead end, which is why the most determined advocates of it, people like Jacques Parizeau, still wanted to do it unilaterally, even if it's illegal. They just wanted to do it in the space of a few days.
2: He was finally elected premier in 1994 and led the sovereignty movement to within 2 percentage points of attaining its goal in the heart-stopping 1995 referendum.
3: The campaign lasted just 28 days. On October 30th, 1995, more than 4.7 million Quebecers cast a ballot, a 94% turnout, the highest in Canadian history.
1: Do a kind of essentially a coup d'etat and hope that the rest of the country was so innervated and paralyzed by the process that they wouldn't be able to react.
4: CBC Decision Desk calling for a no victory numerically tonight. It's going to be a squeaker, maybe as much as 1 percentage point separating the two sides by the end of the evening.
1: I think he was foolish in that. I think he totally underestimated how much chaos there would be within the province of Quebec over this, because you'd have large groups of the population saying, we don't want any part of this. We would like to stay part of Canada. And I guarantee you, if that's the case in Quebec, which has a much longer history of this, there would be that times 10 in any attempt to pull Alberta out of the Federation.
0: Just on Alberta, before they have even gotten to a vote, they've already hit this major roadblock, right? Last week, when a judge ruled that the provincial government's process for a referendum and the separatist use of it is unconstitutional because they didn't consult with First Nations. And now the province itself is appealing it, and Premier Daniel Smith called the ruling
5: incorrect in law and anti-democratic. And we will be appealing it as a result.
0: I think one of the arguments she's making is that the job to consult would be for the government to do after the vote. What do you make of the premier's response here and how she has been dealing with this?
1: Well, every time a court tells the government that it can't do whatever the hell it feels like doing, the knee-jerk response is, well, this is anti-democratic, which is a very curious idea of democracy.
5: I would say that it is a single judge,

0: who's made a decision, and we have now 700,000 Albertans, whether they're on the Remain side or the Leave side, who've said that they want to have this public debate. So our citizen initiative petition was always meant to be very permissive, and we kept on having to modify it to ensure that that permissive quality was in there. We want to hear from Albertans. That's what we think democracy is, and we'll be meeting with...
1: First of all, democracy is pretty intimately connected to the rule of law. And it's connected in no other way, that those laws that require you, among other things, to consult with Indigenous groups were passed by Democratic parliaments and Democratic provincial legislatures. So it's a very selective interpretation of what democratic means. Clearly, you've got people, at the very least, you've got people who have treaty rights that cannot simply be waived away. And the court's interpretation is that once you go down this route towards a secession referendum, at some point, it becomes such a sort of runaway freight train that the right to consultation may become meaningless if you go too far down the route. So the argument of the court wasn't, I'm not saying that, you know, I think legal scholars can argue about which is exactly the right interpretation, but the argument of the court was you need to have the consultation before you've actually held the vote rather than afterwards. And you know, whether you like it or not, that's the learned judge's interpretation of it. They can appeal it. That's fine. But ultimately, we're bound by the rule of law in this country, and you cannot simply wave away things like the obligation to consult. And of course, if people have treaty rights that need to be consulted, then you might say so to the people of Canada, whose country would be essentially broken up and destroyed, ultimately, if we were to go down this route. People need to understand that secession isn't just some, you know, neat little operation where you excise a troublesome appendage. It's you're breaking up the country. And the parts that remained, it would be very, very difficult to continue.
2: I know there's pressure for her to now simply call a referendum straight out, you know, pressure from her own party, and put the question on the ballot this fall. I imagine that it would still face the same challenges around duty to consult, et cetera. But I mean, what do you think the most likely result is here?
1: It's hard to know. Ms. Smith is playing a very deep game here. It's hard to know exactly what her game plan is, what her desired result is. She certainly has been going out of her way to make life easier for the secessionists in this. Whether she is one herself is open to question.
0: Although our government does support Alberta remaining in Canada, we think that today's decision by the court will deny opportunity to well over 300,000 Albertans to have their petition verified by Elections Alberta. We think that this decision...
1: But she keeps making these decisions where they run into roadblocks to make it easier for them to hold their referendum. And it may well be that at the end of the day, that if they can't hold a citizens initiative lawfully, that she'll step in and hold the referendum. But she certainly doesn't have to. She was very open to her to say, look, they haven't followed the rules on the consultation. They didn't follow the rules to cite another controversy on the gathering of the petition signatures, the use of the voters list was highly improper and may well have compromised the signature gathering process. It would be very open to say, look, you know, let's call this off. This is not being done according to kosher rules, and we need to rethink this. She could also say there was another petition that had over 400,000 signatures calling for a referendum to say Alberta would like to stay in Canada forever. So she has options. She's not required to hold this referendum. She does so, it's a choice.
2: You mentioned before the people of Quebec and Alberta are not these deeply kind of oppressed populations, but I want to ask you about some other examples from around the world. There's the Catalan independence movement in Spain, the history of the troubles with the Northern Irish, the Khalistan movement in India, and in your opinion, are there legitimate separatist causes? And then how would Alberta and even Quebec stack up with these examples?
1: Yeah, well, without getting into the specifics of any one of those cases, the international law does recognize a right to secede, and indeed a right to secede unilaterally in extraordinary cases, in cases of colonial oppression. So my reference to that earlier isn't just that you need that as a practical matter, that people aren't going to be motivated to step outside the rule of law unless they're in that situation, but also lawfulness requires that you be in that situation in terms of international recognition, international law. Well, that doesn't, of course, begin to describe Quebec or Alberta. They are not impoverished or downtrodden or lacking in the rights, political rights and liberties, et cetera. But what's interesting is even in cases where international law might sanction a secessionist movement, international practice is much more reluctant. Countries do not line up to recognize breakaway states, even where they meet the tests of international law. And the reason is very simple. It's most of these countries, if not all of them, have secessionist movements within them themselves. And they're not eager to set the precedent of quick recognition or making it easy for states to break away, because they'd be facing that problem themselves. Even France, when asked about would they recognize a seceding Quebec, the law has been, well, we would be the first to recognize it as soon after Canada does. As soon as Canada does, then we would.
2: Separatism aside, I just want to ask you about the grievances here. So she's given lots of interviews, but while on Global News this week, Danielle Smith said that the grievances separatists have are legitimate.
3: The frustration is Ottawa. And if we can solve that Ottawa problem for us, maybe other provinces will be able to solve their Ottawa problem too, but we can get back to a more balanced federation. We have one of the most decentralized federations in the entire world. And I don't think it's been operating the way it was envisioned by the signers of our constitution. We're just trying to get it back to that. We think it'll be good for us.
2: What would you say to that?
1: Well, there's clearly, I would not dispute at all. There's been policies that the federal government has brought in over the years or over the decades that in some cases were inimical to Alberta's interests and not with any compensating national interest. The mere fact that the policy costs one part of the country or another isn't enough to discredit it. But if it's just bad policy, and I would certainly argue the National Energy Program, for example, was bad. This is back going back to the 80s, was bad policy for Canada, let alone for Alberta. And there's other policies which you can take or leave. You can debate the merits of them, but clearly a lot of people in Alberta aren't particularly pleased with them. I didn't think all of the policies on climate change were well considered, the emissions cap, for instance. But all of that to one side, even if you accepted that all of these were quote-unquote legitimate grievances, what cannot be allowed to take hold is the idea that if you've got a beef with the federal government or a beef with the rest of Canada, that the way you pursue your grievance is to either secede or attempt to or threaten to as a means of blackmailing your fellow Canadians. And we've been far too tolerant of this idea that we should pay ransom to people who threaten the country as a means of mollifying them, because it doesn't, of course. It simply sets up the baseline for further demands. And if people think they're going to solve the problem in Alberta by just giving a bunch of stuff to the separatists or to the government of Alberta, I think they're cool kidding themselves. That will simply be a moment for them to point in triumph and say, look what we managed to get when just pussyfooting around and talking like provinces normally do didn't get these things. We only got them because we put the knife at the throat.
2: Well, just on that point, you know, Smith has said that she thinks a big step to quelling the desire for separation would be a pipeline. And on Friday,
3: the proposed West Coast oil pipeline would transport more than 1 million barrels of oil per day.
2: Our Prime Minister Mark Carney and Danielle Smith signed an energy agreement that laid the groundwork for a new pipeline and pushed back the province's deadline to reach an effective carbon price for another decade.
4: The agreement puts forward these dates. July 1st, a pipeline application gets submitted. October 1st, it's eligible to be fast-tracked under law. And September 1st, 2027, shovels go into the ground.
5: Canada and Alberta have agreed to create markets that deliver an effective carbon price.
4: Alberta agreed to raise the actual carbon price big polluters pay. Now it's roughly $40 per ton in Alberta. By 2040, it'll rise to $130.
2: Do you see this as the federal government capitulating to these threats?
1: I don't. I don't. Some might.
6: Premier David Eby sent a statement, and I want to show you what it says in part. As a country, it's time to stop rewarding bad behavior. It cannot be the case that the projects that get prioritized in Canada are those where a premier threatens to leave the country.
1: I think the test we should ask in each of these situations, and reasonable people will differ about them, but the question we should ask is, would we be doing this policy even if there weren't a talk of secession in the wind? Now, I happen to think, and again, others can differ, but I happen to think the memorandum of understanding, the agreement that they've struck, is a good one. I think it's good for Alberta. I think it's good for the country.
2: That was part of my conversation with Andrew Coyne, columnist at the Globe and Mail and author of The Crisis of Canadian Democracy. If you want to listen to the full episode, you can find Front Burner wherever you get your podcasts or on YouTube. I'm Jamie Poisson. Thank you so much for listening.

0: This is CBC News. Good morning. It is 5:30. I'm Sean Lyons with your CBC News from Montreal. We started this hour with the latest developments in a growing global health emergency. The number of deaths linked to the Ebola outbreak in the Democratic Republic of Congo is rising rapidly. World Health Organization says there are now 130 suspected deaths, 500 presumed cases of the virus. Tedros Adhanom Ghebreyesus heads the WHO and says quick action is needed.
1: I'm deeply concerned about the scale and the speed of the epidemic. We will convene the emergency committee today to advise us on temporary recommendations.
0: Tedros says he is concerned the outbreak is now spreading to urban areas where it can quickly infect more people. He also says there's no vaccine for this particular strain of Ebola. WHO is releasing close to $4 million to help governments fight the outbreak. Investigators in the United States are tracing the steps of two teenagers who opened fire outside of a mosque in California yesterday. Three people are dead after the attack at the Islamic Center of San Diego. The suspects are believed to have died from self-inflicted gunshot wounds. Steve Futterman has that story.
2: The incident occurred just past noon at San Diego's largest mosque, which also houses an elementary and middle school. According to police, two armed teenagers, believed to be 17 and 19, drove up to the center and began approaching the entrance. They never got inside. The suspects were apparently confronted by a security guard and two staff employees. The suspects allegedly opened fire and killed all three, then went back to their vehicle and killed themselves. San Diego Mayor Todd Gloria tried to reassure Muslim residents in his city.
3: We will do everything it takes to make sure that you can feel safe in this city. And no resource will be spared in making sure that our religious institutions and locations are protected in this sensitive time.
2: Police are attempting to determine a specific motive, but for now they are treating it as a hate crime. Steve Futterman, CBC News, Los Angeles.
0: Canada's finance minister is in Paris right now. It's the second day of talks for François-Philippe Champagne and his G7 counterparts. So far, their agenda has been dominated by the Iran war and its impact on the global economy.
4: This is the largest energy challenge that we have faced in generations. So we're all looking at what we can do to ensure freedom of navigation in the Strait of Hormuz.
0: Champagne says the group also discussed food security. Today's meetings are expected to focus on strategies to tackle terrorist funding and major financial crimes. Quebec's premier, also in Paris, not for the G7, but for her own series of official meetings with government and business leaders in the French capital. Yesterday, she met with the French prime minister as well as with French President Emmanuel Macron. An independent review of a potentially historic energy agreement between Quebec and Newfoundland and Labrador is going to be made public and presented today. It centers around the controversial Churchill Falls hydroelectric station. As Julia Israel tells us now, there is a lot at stake.
5: It's clearly always been and should always be about the people of Newfoundland and Labrador and making sure we got the best deal possible.
6: Premier Tony Wakeham talking about a new energy deal for the Churchill Falls power station in Labrador. Wakeham's criticism of the tentative agreement brought by the former Liberal government was a key part of his election campaign last fall. The original Churchill Falls deal has been mired in controversy and resentment since 1969. Newfoundland and Labrador sells the vast majority of its produced hydro energy to Quebec for peanuts. That is set to continue until 2041. But in 2024, that contract was performatively ripped up.
7: And we are endeavoring to rip it up.
6: By two premiers no longer in the picture. An independent review committee has since focused on what the latest memorandum of understanding means for Newfoundland and Labrador. Newfoundland and Labrador is desperate to fill its fiscal sinkhole with the billions promised in this agreement, while also determined not to let mistakes be repeated. Julia Israel, CBC News, St. John's.
0: Back here to Montreal now, where orange cone season is getting underway. There are 52 major roadwork projects planned for the Greater Montreal area this year, including 23 new ones. It's going to make getting around the city challenging. The work is not limited to the streets, boulevards, or highways either. 9 of the 16 bridges or tunnels linking Montreal to the north and south shores will also be on the work schedule. The affected spans include some small places like the Île-aux-Tortes Bridge, the Champlain, the Victoria, the Jacques Cartier, and the La Fontaine Tunnel. Much of the work will be done on nights and weekends. To plan ahead, you're asked to go to Mobilité Montréal's website, or you can check Quebec 511. And finally, a mixed bag for fans of Montreal's pro hockey teams now. First, the good news for the Montreal Canadiens.
8: Over the line comes Newhook. Shooting! Scores!
0: That's the Montreal Canadiens beating Buffalo 3-2 in overtime last night to win a decisive Game 7 in their second round of the Stanley Cup playoffs. Alex Newhook with the winner after the team had squandered a 2-0 lead in the game. Nonetheless, Newhook says he thinks this team has the goods to go quite far into these playoffs.
9: We got all the pieces. You know, we're a team that plays with a lot of pace. I think, you know, when we're playing our style, we're a really hard team to play against for anyone. You know, we're a deep team. I think in playoffs, you need to have depth and you need to be able to, you know, get something from everyone in the lineup. And I think we've had that from the start of playoffs up until now.
0: Montreal now plays Carolina in the semifinals later this week. News not so good for the Montreal Victoire. The Ottawa Charge are staying alive in their Walter Cup final in the PWHL. They beat Montreal last night in a must-win game. The series now 2-1, still for Montreal. Emma Weller was at the Canadian Tire Centre in Ottawa and has more.
6: The goal that kept the Ottawa Charge alive. Hometown hero Rebecca Leslie scoring with less than a minute left in last night's Game 3 to defeat the Montreal Victoire.
10: We knew they could do it, and we're just over the moon that they pulled it off.
11: Amazing. So happy.
6: The Charge tied the game with 5 minutes left in the third period. Then Leslie's clutch goal was reviewed before being deemed a good call.
10: It was stressful. Oh, my gosh. I was just on the edge of my seat.
6: She was one of nearly 17,000 fans. Rebecca Leslie is a forward.
12: I'm honestly at a loss for words. It's so special. It's such an honor to play for my hometown, to see, you know, a record-breaking crowd.
6: Carla McLeod, the team's head coach, says resiliency has been the team's MO all season.
13: For us, we walked in with a lot of confidence, a lot of belief, and obviously thought our game was quite strong, and obviously we just keep going. We just don't stop. We never have. We never will. It's not who we are.
6: The Walter Cup will stay in its case another day. Game 4 will be back at the Canadian Tire Centre tomorrow night. Emma Weller, CBC News, Ottawa.
0: And that was your CBC News.
14: Thank you, Sean. That's Sean Lyons from the CBC Montreal Newsroom. Good morning. I'm Sean Henry. This is Daybreak on CBC Radio 1, the CBC News app. CBC Listen, it is Tuesday, May 19th, 5:37, by the way. Summer-like weather is in the forecast for several parts of our coverage area, including Montreal. That H-word, Humidex, is a factor. Back to average or slightly below for this time of year for the rest of the week. We are sitting at 18 degrees in Montreal. I'm just going to pull up my weather map really quickly to tell you what things look like across the province this morning. But I do know 18 degrees in Montreal because it's sitting right in front of me. It's 11 degrees in Quebec City. It's 13 in Sherbrooke, 6 degrees right now in Gaspé. We had Sean Lyons here, Lita Polson, Blake Saraga. I'm going to start with you this morning because
15: morning,
14: it is
15: Sean.
14: A big morning in sports, as you heard from Sean, and Montreal Canadiens off to the next round. Montreal Victoire, well, it's going to be a game 4.
15: And that's okay, right? Not everything is going to go your way if you're a Montreal hockey fan. I think we could all just take a deep breath and just be happy that the Habs won Game 7 because that was the game that needed to be won. The Victoire luckily had that 2-0 lead.
14: Mm-hmm.
15: So Victoire going to Game 4 back in Ottawa. They have a chance to just collect themselves. They were up 2-0. 2-1 now. It's a best-of-5 series, so they have another chance to close it out on the road. If not, they'll be able to maybe close it out at home. But the Montreal Canadiens did win last night. Game 7, we'll be talking all about it. We'll also be hearing from Jay Turnbull at 7:50. And just such a great night to be a Habs fan. I was super, super stressed out watching the game. Luckily, I was able to go to bed at least happy. Didn't have to go to bed and stay up that late and then go to sleep upset. So
14: right.
15: Montreal Canadiens going on to the next round, and they're going to Carolina this week.
14: Right. All right. So we'll have more on that throughout the show. Now we're going to go to Helen Mann, who is hosting World Report this morning. Good morning.
16: Good morning. I'll just start. Go Habs. I mean, it's Canada's team, right?
14: Yeah. Yeah. It is definitely.
15: We're happy to have you.
14: Yeah, so
16: yeah. Okay.
14: Welcome aboard.
16: I am the band jetback wagon a jumper par excellence. Every year something will come up and I'm there. I'm chasing that bandwagon.
14: That is fun.
16: Lots of international news leading our World Report today, starting with the situation in Democratic Republic of Congo, where the World Health Organization is expressing deep concern about the number of cases of Ebola. 130 people are dead. There are 500 confirmed cases in that country, and it has also spread to neighboring Uganda, where there are 2 confirmed cases and a death as well. The WHO has released $4 million to try and help control the virus. While they say it is an international concern, it is at this point contained within Africa, and they are keeping an eye on that. But it is a great concern, of course, there. Also, there is a heat wave in India. Not a new story. We've been hearing this on and off for years. Every summer it gets worse, seemingly. 100 of the hottest cities in the world today are in India.
14: Hmm.
16: Temperature hit 44 Celsius today already. People are told to stay indoors after noon. The temperatures aren't dropping much at night. It is affecting, obviously, people's health and well-being, but also has an economic impact. People can't get to their jobs. So we will check in on what's happening there. We'll have a report on the impact.
14: Yeah, and you know, when you have temperatures, and we're not talking about Humidex here, right? We're talking about actual temperatures in the 40s. The you can feel the impact. I remember when we when I lived in Windsor, there was, I don't remember what year it was, but the high was 41 degrees Celsius. And I remember going home. I mean, I worked the morning shift like I'm doing now. Went home, closed the door, and turned on the air conditioning because you felt it.
16: And imagine what it's like if you don't have AC, mm-hmm. just trying to keep just cooling your body temperature enough that you don't put yourself into some kind of shock. It's really a very dangerous situation. I don't have numbers on deaths in India right now mm-hmm. as a result of this, but I would imagine we can expect to hear some pretty bad figures coming out.
14: Yeah, unfortunately, some very serious issues there. Thank you.
16: All right, all the best.
14: That is Helen Mann. She's hosting World Report this morning. That is coming up in about 19 minutes. Lita Polson, we are going to head over to you.
16: Yes.
14: It's a Monday in many ways, like Monday traffic-wise. Let's call that, because, of course, it is Tuesday. But it's Monday traffic-wise because we are going to see more volumes mm-hmm. on the road. We're going to see more people on transit. Mm-hmm. Bigger test today for mm-hmm. the REM, for the newest branch.
17: Oh, first rush hour for A3 for the Anse-à-Lorimer branch, which... could be very interesting. Now, the big test this weekend worked very well. And no glitches, no door problems, nothing going on. Of course, the weather is perfect for REM rides. Right now, it is, by the way, taking off, and it is fine, and it's quite full. As a matter of fact, the notification that I did get from REM officials. So we'll be watching that.
14: Would they show you the capacity of the trains?
17: They tell me the capacity.
14: I see.
17: So I do not see it. So other people can reach out to us. Mm-hmm. Mm-hmm. On Star 3 CBC, that phone is ideal. It comes right into the studio. I answer it, and I'd love to hear from you.
14: Absolutely.
17: How you feel the REM is working. Other than that, text us, definitely. Mm-hmm. Tell us all about your rides, and we'll be checking the bike routes. We'll be checking all the highways. And I looked around the province, and looks pretty nice. Looks pretty green after mm-hmm. our rain from yesterday. But no major problems.
14: We still have a chance of showers today for several parts of our coverage area. That's mm-hmm. something to keep in mind. But it is going to be a warm day today for Montreal, for Sherbrooke. It's going to be warm. We're talking about Humidexes in the 30s. But later on in the week, we're going to get closer to average for this time of year, daytime high, and then maybe a little bit below a couple of days. But we're not thinking single digits anymore during the day.
17: All right.
14: At least that's not what it looks like.
17: Oh, thankfully. Because I like it when that stage is over.
14: Yeah. 5:43, there's a science and environmental theme for the first half of the show, at least on Daybreak. After the 6 o'clock edition of World Report, we'll tell you about a giant telescope being built in Chile and how Canada gets to use it. We're talking about the health of the St. Lawrence in the 7 o'clock hour, the good, the bad, and the way forward. And yeah, it's a big sports morning. Montreal Victoire off to game 4. Montreal Canadiens off to the semifinals. So we'll have Blake Saraga talk to us. Jay Turnbull will also join us on the show today. And on Quebec AM, as the provincial election approaches, a group founded by parents is asking Quebecers to rethink how schools sort children onto different paths. And we're going to discuss the impacts of that system. So that conversation is coming up on Quebec AM. The time is 5:44. The first spring vegetables are out. You can now find fiddleheads and asparagus at your local market. On the weekend, host Sonali Karnick caught up with local food writer Susan Seminac. She asked her what she remembered about the first time she ate fiddleheads.
18: There was a sense of danger to it. To be eating wild food seemed strange. And they're feathery almost, the fronds, as they're not quite open yet. And there's a little paper in it. It's quite an unusual experience, but they're really lovely. They actually taste like the forest, which is kind of nice.
19: They do. And they have, I mean, sometimes they can have, am I wrong when they have, sometimes they have a bitter flavor?
18: Yeah. And the bitter, they, if you were to eat it raw, and you never should because there might be toxins, they're meant to be cooked, and cooked for 10 minutes is the guidance. But that, and that gets rid of the bitterness, actually.
19: Yeah, it does. However, I think the first time I got them, I'm like, why am I eating this hairy vegetable?
18: Yeah, I know.
19: What's wrong with me? What has led me to this? But then they're pretty, I enjoy them. So what is the best way to eat them?
18: Well, first of all, you clean them. I guess we could back up and say you choose them and you probably will have bought them in the grocery store or at the market. I don't suggest, I'm a big forager, but the one I never forage for fiddleheads because there are many different ferns in the forest.
19: Yep.
18: And only the ostrich fern and maybe a few others are edible. And I don't want to make any kind of mistake. So I leave it to those who really know what a fiddlehead, what an ostrich fiddlehead looks like. So when you buy them, you want to make sure that they're still nice and bright green and not brown or discolored and that they're still tightly curled. That means that they're really fresh. And then you've got to boil them for 10 minutes is the guidance to make sure that there's no toxins. And then I always plunge in cold water to stop the cooking because you don't want it to get mushy.
19: Mm-hmm.
18: And then just light tossed with a little olive oil or sunflower oil. And if you're a purist, that's all you'll do. You could add a little melted butter. I like to make a vinaigrette with olive oil, a little bit of lemon juice, salt, perhaps even one clove of crushed garlic and toss it up. I like them also in an omelet. So I would cook them first.
19: Yeah.
18: And then in an omelet with maybe fry up some green, chopped green onions and then cheddar cheese, some grated cheddar cheese. I think that could be really nice.
19: I had them in an omelet once with goat cheese and it was spectacular.
18: Yeah, goat cheese would be beautiful.
19: I have not. Okay, so we could do Asian flavors. I have not tried that yet. But of course, I am so Indian and hurt sometimes. So I'm thinking this needs some toasted mustard seeds. Do you think that would work?
18: Yeah, I think that the fiddlehead is a really beautiful canvas because there isn't so much flavor in it in itself. Yeah, mustard seeds would be gorgeous. So might like a little grated ginger, perhaps. Yeah.
19: That really is right up my alley. Yeah, I might actually give that a shot. Now, unlike asparagus, fiddleheads are actually native to Canada. We do find them in the woods, but you do have to, as you said, you need to know what you're doing if you're going to go out and try and get them yourself.
18: Right. I think it's probably, they're at the market now, so they're coming up. In the woods I've been in recently, the fiddleheads have now opened, so it's kind of late. So
19: maybe
18: going a little further north to find them at this point.
19: And like you said, they cook them for 10 minutes. Health Canada actually has a warning about it. Like, that's how serious it is. You do have to boil them for 10 minutes.
18: Yeah, no, you really do. Never mind that al dente business with this. You really have to boil them.
19: Yeah, exactly. Now, in general, people are more familiar with asparagus. I, frankly, like eating the little thin stalks raw. My godmother knows that I used to raid her garden and eat all the raw asparagus. She'd wonder what happened to it. But what is the real trick to preparing them so you don't get that sometimes awful asparagus mush?
18: Yeah. So opposite to the fiddlehead, I think the asparagus really hardly needs any cooking at all. You just want it to, you want it to be al dente. And I never cook it more than, say, 2 minutes. And my trick is to get a big frying pan and fill it with just a little bit of water. And then I put them in sort of in a single layer and cover it and then cook until you see the color gets almost a brighter green and then stop. And then absolutely you want to dump them and drain them and run cold water over them to stop the cooking.
19: Okay. And are you pro or con peeling the stalks?
18: I never do. I guess it's if you're eating the big fat ones, and speaking of different teams, there's people who love the thin ones and then people who like the big chunky ones.
19: Yeah.
18: I think the one I prefer the one either thin or in the middle. Actually, the middle's best for me. So I've never peeled an asparagus, but you do want to snap the bottoms off though, because they can be woody at the bottom.
19: Yeah.
18: So the best way to find out where to snap is to just gently bend at the bottom end, and you'll see it snaps itself. And that's at about 1.5 to 2 inches from the bottom.
19: And sometimes the color will tell you that too, right?
18: That's right. It's a little yellowish, browny, woody looking at the bottom.
19: But now is actually the time to plant asparagus too. So how long does it take to grow?
18: Well, you'd grow asparagus from seeds here. It's a really too big a project, but you'd plant them from crowns. And so you have to wait for at least 2, sometimes even 3 years before you start getting, before the plant's established and you get good size stalks. But I would highly, to anybody even thinking about growing asparagus, I would highly recommend it, because it is the most beautiful plant. I mean, we know asparagus from those green spears you find, you know, at the market or the store, but in the garden, they push up. In my garden, they're already coming up, I don't know, 2 or 3 inches. They're one of the first plants out of the ground. They're perennials, which means they come back every year. And then when they get to about 6 or 9 inches, you cut them off. And then there are some lingering ones that keep growing. And they send up these beautiful, feathery, fern-like branches, tall. They can go to 6 or 8 feet. And it's all feather. And then in the fall, the feathers go kind of copper and yellow, and they make these beautiful little red berries, and then you cut it all down for winter. But it's a truly extraordinary plant.
19: Yeah, it really does look pretty. I mean, I've seen it in gardens, and it actually, I didn't even know it was asparagus until my godmother actually said, you know, that you can eat that.
18: Yeah.
19: I said, but why? It's so pretty.
18: Yeah, they're wonderful.
19: I don't want to do that. Okay, now preserving asparagus. If you're going to buy it, and I know we have this tendency, it's very cheap at the grocery store now. How long should you be keeping it, really?
18: Well, I think if you've wrapped it in what you want to do is wrap them in a kind of moist dishcloth and keep it in the vegetable crisper. It'll stay for a week or so, I guess. I mean, you know, it's always best to eat things when they're fresh. Yeah. They got a nice snap, and it probably has more nutrition right up front than it does later. But they'll hold in the fridge for a little while.
19: Yeah, like if you're getting it for your weekly grocery run, you know, you can wait a couple of days to have it.
18: Yeah, sure.
14: That was food writer Susan Semenak with Sonali Karnik on All in a Weekend. The time is 5:52. We're sitting at 18 degrees in downtown Montreal. It is 11 in Quebec City, 13 degrees in Sherbrooke. Mont-Tremblant, we're sitting at 16 degrees right now. Gaspé sitting at 6 degrees. And weather-wise, we are looking at a chance of showers for several parts of our coverage area. A storm surge, a warning for Quebec City. There's a risk of thunderstorm as well for areas like Mont-Tremblant this evening. Single digits, though, for Gaspé today before it warms up later in the week. We'll have more weather a little later in the show. Right now, it's 5:53. What does it mean to grow up and never see yourself in the stories around you? No reflection of your language, no connection to land, your way of knowing. That's the reality of Anishinaabe artist Sandra Lerone. She grew up in northern Ontario. She was surrounded by land that wasn't just scenery, it was alive. But in books and on stage, those ways of seeing the world were missing. So she created them. Lerone first wrote She Holds Up the Stars as a novel, and she spoke to Unreserved host Rosanna Deerchild about it.
20: When I grew up in Temagami, in northern Ontario, but I think this is true for all across Canada, really, at the time, was, I was really wanting to find books that were about Indigenous people, and I wanted books that had a lot of pride and a feeling of, you know, our epic size, not these diminished stories about who we are by someone else who's written them. But I really wanted something much more positive and full of our humor. And I wanted it to be everything like we always want in a story. And I just could not find those books. There were a couple books that I found, but they were so sad.
21: Mm.
20: And so when you're, you know, and you find something that is even, you know, makes you feel even smaller. And it makes sense, though, because Indigenous people were writing books at that time. We just weren't getting published. And I believe that the publishers seemed to gravitate towards stories that were about issues, were about problems, were about, you know, that fits sort of more within the stereotypical paradigm of who we are. Mm-hmm. So that just gets reflected back to us. And when we're young, we're very impressionable. So we just kind of, we don't know how to have the critical eye and the critical ear to things yet, you know, to develop that. So it just kind of goes right in. And so I wanted to write a story, the kind of book that I really needed at the time, something that was positive, something that was authentic, something that really told the journey of a child, of a young preteen that didn't speak down to who we are or anything like that, but just told the story and had all those aspects of humor, of sadness, of magic. Mm-hmm. And, you know, I really wanted people to have a different relationship to land in terms of reading the novel, but also on stage.
14: You can hear Unreserved today at 1 p.m. It is 5:56. Let's get to some music now. Montrealer Bobby Dove is on a cross-Canada tour right now. Here's their 2025 song, Not Much of an Outlaw.

0: 558. We are sitting at 18 degrees in Montreal, 11 in Quebec City, 13 in Sherbrooke, and 16 in Mont-Tremblant, 6 degrees in Gaspé. Lita Paulson is here with the morning commute.
1: And Sean, it's quite busy, actually, this morning. I mean, no surprise. We're, of course, on REM watch for the first rush hour for A3 or a Salon branch. But right now, looking around the province, it's nice. It's rather quiet in Quebec City. Trois-Rivières, we do have a stalled vehicle on the route on the 40, just at the 55, so watch out for that. And in Montreal, metropolitan, typical busy patches along the stretch.
0: 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I'm Sean Henry. 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
3: I'm Garvey Bailey, sitting in for Tom Power. 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
5: This is World Report. Good morning. I'm Helen Mann. The number of deaths linked to the Ebola outbreak in the Democratic Republic of Congo is rising rapidly. The World Health Organization says there are now 130 suspected deaths and 500 presumed cases of the virus. Health officials warn those numbers will climb because the virus is now spreading to densely populated cities. Crystal Gumansing has more.
6: It was just 2 days ago the head of the World Health Organization, Tedros Adhanom Ghebreyesus, declared the Ebola outbreak a public health threat of international concern. Today, more concern.
7: I'm deeply concerned about the scale and the speed of the epidemic.
6: The Bundibugyo variant of the virus first appeared in Ituri province in the Democratic Republic of Congo. After a case was detected in neighboring Uganda, Rwanda shut its borders with the DRC, hoping to stop infected people from entering the country.
8: There are lots of implications.
6: Dr. Tom Friedren is a former director of the U.S. Centers for Disease Control.
8: This is a severe and potentially devastating outbreak. And until the outbreak is over in Africa, it will not be all clear everywhere.
6: An American who tested positive is now receiving care in Germany. Six others who were also exposed are expected to be moved to Europe for care. There is, however, no vaccine for this strain of Ebola. Experts say it's only been seen three other times. Its uniqueness, one of the reasons tests didn't pick it up right away. The WHO's director general is urging global cooperation.
7: There are many other measures countries, of course, can take to stop the spread of this virus and save lives.
6: The virus, which takes about 21 days to develop, is spread by direct contact with bodily fluids. Officials say that means the risk to the general population is low if precautions are taken. Crystal Gumansing, CBC News, London.
5: A community in San Diego is looking for answers this morning after three people were shot and killed at a mosque. Police Chief Scott Wall.
9: We're actively investigating this as a hate crime. Some of that is going to have to take more time to develop further to see where that information is coming from. But yes, it's being investigated as a hate crime at this point. There was definitely hate rhetoric that was involved.
5: Wall says two teenage shooters opened fire outside the Islamic Center of San Diego. He says they were fought off by a security guard and staff. Officials say both suspects were later found dead from self-inflicted gunshot wounds. The mother of one of the suspects had called police before the shooting, saying her son had allegedly taken several weapons from their home. The future of the controversial Churchill Falls hydroelectric station is back in the spotlight today. A review of a new memorandum of understanding between Newfoundland and Labrador and Quebec is to be released. It could lead to a financial windfall for St. John's. As Julia Israel reports, critics of the original 1969 energy deal say it was heavily weighted in Quebec's favor.
10: It's clearly always been and should always be about the people of Newfoundland and Labrador and making sure we got the best deal possible.
11: Premier Tony Wakeham talking about a new energy deal for the Churchill Falls Power Station in Labrador. Wakeham's criticism of the tentative agreement brought by the former Liberal government was a key part of his election campaign last fall. The original Churchill Falls deal has been mired in controversy and resentment since 1969. Newfoundland and Labrador sells the vast majority of its produced hydroenergy to Quebec for peanuts. That is set to continue until 2041. But in 2024, that contract was performatively ripped up.
12: And we are endeavoring to...
11: by two premiers no longer in the picture. An independent review committee has since focused on what the latest memorandum of understanding means for Newfoundland and Labrador. Opposition energy critic Fred Hutton says it could change everything.
13: This is about, you know, the future of the province in terms of a monumental shift in the economy here, and there's been nothing like it ever.
11: There's Quebec, desperate for electricity, with demand expected to double by 2050. And Ottawa, also aiming to double the country's electricity output by that same target. Last week, Mark Carney said in French,
14: par exemple, Churchill Falls,
11: the federal government could potentially provide a complement of solutions. Newfoundland and Labrador is desperate to fill its fiscal sinkhole with the billions promised in this agreement, while also determined not to let mistakes be repeated. Julia Israel, CBC News, St. John's.
5: The son of the founder of the Mango Fashion Group is in police custody, being questioned about his father's death. Isaac Andic died when he fell off a cliff during a family hike near Barcelona in December 2024. His son Jonathan is now under arrest, and local media report police are looking into a possible homicide. Mango is an international clothing brand and a popular online retailer that's been operating for more than four decades. U.S. President Donald Trump says he is calling off a planned attack on Iran. He says the clock was ticking, but negotiations are now showing promise. And Trump is changing his tune after hearing from leaders of Qatar, the Saudi Arabian government, and the United Arab Emirates. The CBC's Cameron McIntosh has the latest from Jerusalem.
15: Well, thank you very much. It's great to be here.
16: Members of his cabinet applauding. U.S. President Donald Trump last night said today was going to be the day.
15: We were getting ready to do a very major attack.
16: Then said leaders of three Gulf states convinced him to give negotiations one last chance.
15: I'd put it off for a little while, hopefully maybe forever.
16: Trump says an Iranian proposal mediated by Pakistan to reopen the Strait of Hormuz in exchange for the U.S. lifting sanctions and unfreezing assets shows promise, while also suggesting Iran is willing to negotiate over its enriched uranium.
15: And if we can do that where there's no nuclear weapon going into the hands of Iran, I think, and if they're satisfied, we will be probably satisfied also.
16: The entire Middle East was nervously bracing as Trump's war threats grew louder. But for Trump, the war is also unpopular at home. These negotiations, a possible off-ramp.
17: He still feels that he needs additional threats and additional military action.
16: Ali Vaez is an analyst with International Crisis Group.
17: There is no silver bullet here that would resolve all of his problems with Iran and would make the Iranians to capitulate. And that is why I think he has backed off.
16: At least for now, the president insisting force is still on the table. Cameron McIntosh, CBC News, Jerusalem.
5: Activists say 11 Canadians have been detained by Israel's Navy. They were picked up in the waters off Cyprus and part of a flotilla trying to get to Gaza. More than 300 other people were also taken into custody. The activists say their mission is to draw attention to the living conditions of Palestinians in Gaza. Israel says the detainees will be deported as soon as possible. Authorities in India are warning that country's in the grips of an intense heat wave. The mercury has already reached 44 degrees Celsius, and in some places, it's expected to rise further. Neha Punya is in New Delhi with more on how people there are coping.
18: In India's capital, residents say stepping outside feels like entering a furnace. The heat is relentless, with nighttime temperatures also remaining over 30 degrees in many cities. Government guidelines advise people to stay indoors after noon to limit heat stress. But for Shoshti Chandradas, a security guard who spends all day outdoors, that is not an option.
19: There's no way I can stay cool here. I try to sit under a tree, but the most difficult time begins after 11 in the morning.
18: About three-quarters of India's workforce is engaged in heat-exposed labour. Prabhati Sardar is a professional housekeeper commuting from house to house for her work.
20: The heat is excruciating. When I'm returning home from work, a hot wind is constantly blowing. The heat is unbearable until about 5:30 p.m.
18: The heat is not new for India, but summers are getting hotter and more intense each year, which experts attribute to climate change. So far today, the planet's hottest 100 cities are all in one country, India. Most of these cities are in the north, where temperatures are at several degrees above normal. A recent Oxford University study warns that climate change will expose billions of Indians to dangerously hot conditions by 2050. But heat is already pushing the very limits of survival every day. Neha Punia for CBC News, New Delhi.
5: Canada's Defence Minister David McGuinty will be making an announcement shortly at the home base of the Canadian Forces Snowbirds. His visit comes amid speculation about the future of the Aerial Acrobatic Squadron. Since 1971, the Snowbirds have performed at thousands of air shows. McGuinty has said the aircraft fleet is approaching the end of its life, and air demonstrations can continue only as long as the planes are safe. The federal government has apparently been looking for replacement options, but it's not clear how long the Snowbirds can perform. That is the latest national and international news from World Report. I'm Helen Mann. This is CBC News.

0: Good morning. It's 10 minutes past 6. I'm Julia Caron, and this is Quebec AM. Wow, it's currently 19 degrees in Montreal, where it's mostly cloudy, and it's sunny in Sherbrooke, where it's 13 degrees, and light rain is falling in Gaspé, where it is 6. In this half hour of the show, Canada could soon face more political pressure to meet its climate obligations as the UN General Assembly votes to adopt an opinion by the International Court of Justice. We're going to have more on that next. And throughout the show, as you may be seeing on the television right now, the Canadians managed to eliminate the Buffalo Sabres to move on in the Stanley Cup playoffs. So we're going to reflect that throughout the show. But first, before we get to those stories, Peter Tardy joins me for a quick look at what's making headlines. Good morning, Peter.
1: Good morning, Julia. We just mentioned the Buffalo Sabres and the Montreal Canadiens there. So one of the many hockey games happening yesterday. You also had the Ottawa Charge taking on the Montreal Victoire. And so the Montreal Victoire there, we're leading that series 2-0 in the best of five.
0: They could have won it last night.
1: Could have won it last night. They didn't. The Charge came back. And so now we're looking at a 2-1 series. And next game there taking place in Montreal, if I'm not mistaken. Or in Ottawa, I should say. So we're looking at that as well this morning. Of course, we'll have more on the Habs. Big win last night. Big Game 7 win. We're also finding out from Quebec's premier. She's continuing her official visit to France today with a handful of political meetings. Yesterday, Christine Fréchette met with the French President Emmanuel Macron. They talked about defense, critical minerals, AI, the French language. Like France, Quebec wants its public servants to move away from using popular American platforms like Teams and WhatsApp. Instead, Quebec says it plans to adopt the French government's own communication platform for civil servants. Fréchette also used the occasion to present Macron with a Habs jersey, of course, that one of Alexandre Tessier, placed with Montreal Canadiens and is originally from France. And residents of housing co-ops and housing advocates are urging the government to rethink its housing bill. Bill 20 would allow the government to impose income limits and financial penalties on certain co-op residents earning above a set threshold. Demonstrators gathered downtown on Monday. Protesters say the bill threatens a housing model that helps families find stable and affordable homes. Protesters are calling on the province to remove cooperatives from Bill 20 altogether. So some of the stories we're finding out about this morning. You have lots more coming up throughout the program. Sean Lyons with your next full newscast coming up at 6:30.
0: Thank you very much, Peter.
1: You're welcome.
0: Peter Tardy joining us live throughout the program. There could soon be added pressure on countries to meet their climate obligations. An International Court of Justice opinion says they have a legal responsibility to do so. And tomorrow, the United Nations General Assembly will vote on a resolution that would back it up. Joining me now to joining me earlier, just moments ago, to explain is Patricia Galvao Ferreira. She's associate professor at the Schulich School of Law and a member of the Marine and Environmental Law Institute at Dalhousie. And we spoke just moments ago. Good morning.
2: Good morning.
0: Set the scene for me. What is the significance of this opinion from the International Court of Justice?
2: This opinion, I believe, is quite significant because think of it as the international community deciding to state that it is taking a landmark court ruling seriously and turning it into action. So last July, the world's highest court, the International Court of Justice, said that countries have real legal obligations on climate. Tomorrow's vote is

0: ICJ opinion. So the idea here is that despite where the science shows are very clearly, and despite what this highest court has said are the legal obligations, climate change has fallen off the political agenda at international level, and also at, I would say, in Canada. So tomorrow's resolution will take the ICJ findings and will put them formally before the international community again. So it's putting climate change back at the center of the agenda internationally, and it will help also to put that back in the agenda nationally. What it does not do, it does not create legal obligations, it does not make any country automatically liable, it does not adjudicate disputes. So the power, however, I think is real, both of the ICJ advisory opinion and the resolution. As in the case of resolution, the political signal that climate change continues to be a threat, and that countries all around the world need to act promptly on climate action.
1: What will the effect be on Canada if the resolution passes?
0: This resolution is quite important for Canada, as is the ICJ opinion, because Canada is one of the highest greenhouse gas emitters in per capita terms. Canada is also one of the most climate-exposed countries on Earth. So the Arctic is warming 3 times faster than the global average. Canada having the world's longest coastline. So all the sea level rise, ocean acidification already hitting coastal indigenous communities. And despite this, climate threat has fallen off Canada's political agenda. It has been crowded out by wars in Ukraine and Iran, genocide in Palestine, trade tensions, living pressures, affordability, energy politics of Alberta. But the climate threat has not fallen off. The science has not changed. So what this resolution perhaps will do is bring climate back into the agenda internationally and hopefully in Canada as well. So they may shape domestic litigation in every country, including in Canada. For example, lawyers will cite this. It will influence future climate negotiations, and Canada is part of these negotiations. It may also open the door for climate reparation claims from vulnerable states against major emitters, and that includes Canada. And important also to track what is the number of votes in favor. A near consensus vote at the UN is going to be a political signal, even when it's not a legal order. It is telling governments, including Ottawa, that the international community has decided which direction is legitimate, and that moving against this direction can carry increasing reputational and legal risks.
1: I've only got about a minute left, but how do you think Canada will vote?
0: Canada already said that it endorses the resolution. So Canada is among 105 countries in the last count that said that it is endorsing the resolution with the language that was softened. That is the second draft. So I believe Canada is going to vote in favor. And the question is then what Canada is going to do internally to walk this tightrope of committing internationally and then needing to navigate the tensions internally about the energy transition, etc.
1: Patricia Galvão-Ferreira, thank you very much for being our guest this morning and explaining this for us.
0: My pleasure. Thank you for having me.
1: Patricia Galvão-Ferreira is an associate professor at the Schulich School of Law and a member of the Marine and Environmental Law Institute at Dalhousie University. It is 6:19 and you're listening to Quebec AM. I'm your host, Julia Caron, and thanks for making us part of your morning routine. As you may have been hearing in the news over the weekend and again at the top of the clock in World Report, officials in the Democratic Republic of Congo are racing to control a deadly new Ebola outbreak. According to the African

0: America's Centers for Disease Control and Prevention, at least 100 people are believed to have died from the virus, and there are almost 500 suspected cases. The World Health Organization says the outbreak is now an international emergency. Heather Kerr is the Democratic Republic of Congo Country Director for the International Rescue Committee, and she spoke with As It Happens guest host Nora Young on Monday about her concerns on wider spread.
1: We're very worried about the outbreak spreading. It's, as you know, it's already spread to Uganda, mm-hmm. where there have been two cases. Its epicenter is in the province of Ituri, but there have already been cases in Beni in North Kivu, in Butembo in North Kivu, and also in the town of Goma, which has got a population of about 2 million people, one case confirmed. So, you know, you can feel it's already spreading out of Ituri.
2: This is a rare strain of the Ebola virus. Can you tell our listeners how this strain is different?
1: It's rarer. I think there have only been two other outbreaks when this particular strain has been at the bottom of it. Much more common is Ebola Zaire, which was the strain in the last big outbreak here in 2018 to 2020. So I think that's one of the reasons why it took longer to detect it, because people were thinking it would be, if it was Ebola, it would be Ebola Zaire, but it actually turned out to be this particular strain, Bundibugyo.
2: And from what I understand, there are no authorized vaccines or treatments for this variant. Is that right?
1: That's correct, yeah. They haven't developed any. I'm sure they're trying to work on them pretty rapidly, but they will try and use some of the treatments that they might use for Ebola Zaire. But otherwise, I imagine they'll be giving, just trying to keep the patients comfortable. Ebola can be incredibly painful, so maybe giving them painkillers, but there are no official treatments or vaccines for this particular strain.
2: According to the Africa CDC, there were 50 deaths recorded by the time health authorities were first alerted to the outbreak. What do you make of that response time?
1: Well, obviously, it's very poor. I mean, this outbreak happened the main center of it is a mining town called Mongwalu in Ituri, and it's quite remote, so the news didn't get out nearly as fast as it should have done. And people who were presenting in health centres, people weren't recognising that it was Ebola, which is tragic because people have, health workers have been trained on the signs of Ebola in the past, and you would hope that they would have thought more that it was Ebola. But when they sent it for testing, it came back as negative because they weren't testing for the right strain.
2: Right. They were testing for the Zaire strain, rare strain. Yeah. The Congolese government is opening three treatment centers in Ituri to try and take the burden off hospitals. What are you hearing from people there about how prepared the system is for an outbreak like this?
1: Well, honestly, it's not. I mean, the system in general and throughout, not just in Ituri, but in Eastern Congo, I mean, it's had years of underinvestment and lack of funding. So the health system itself is severely weakened. And that includes surveillance systems that are essential for detecting and containing outbreaks. And I think we could say this is what's happened here. You know, people, there haven't been the surveillance systems and people haven't received the training that they've needed. And when surveillance breaks down, dangerous diseases like Ebola going to spread, unfortunately.
0: That was Patricia Kerr speaking with guest host. That was Heather Kerr, rather. Apologies. Heather Kerr is the Democratic Republic of Congo Country Director for the International Rescue Committee, and she was in Kinshasa. It's 6:24 and you're listening to Quebec AM. I'm your host, Julia Caron. Sad news from Canada's music community over the weekend. Cree composer and cellist Chris Dirksen has died in a car accident at the age of 45. Born in Mackenzie County in northern Alberta, Chris was of Cree and Mennonite ancestry. She attended Victoria School for the Performing Arts in Edmonton and received a Bachelor of Music at UBC, where she was the principal cellist with the UBC Symphony Orchestra. Over the course of her career, she was nominated for multiple honors, including the Indigenous Music Awards, Juno Award for Instrumental Album of the Year, the Aboriginal People's Choice Music Awards, the Canadian Aboriginal Music Awards, and Western Canadian Music Awards. Countless tributes from collaborators and friends have been pouring out. Her friend Sheila Rogers shared the following: "What a thrill it has been to witness Chris going from exploration to exploration, a singular artist and human." And she quoted a newly penned tribute poem by Shane Coizan called "The Cellist." "You carried entire winters in your chest and still found a way to make music sound like a spring thaw." Here is a performance of one of their early compositions. This is Chris Dirksen with "War Cry."

0: This is CBC News. Good morning. It is 6:30. I'm Sean Lyons with your CBC News from Montreal. Well, a mixed bag for hockey fans in Montreal and of the Montreal pro teams this morning. The NHL, Montreal Canadiens picking up their victory. They are moving on to the next round of the Stanley Cup playoffs. Meanwhile, the Montreal Victoire in the PWHL, they have to play another game in their Walter Cup final. They were beaten by Ottawa last night. We start, though, in Montreal, or in Buffalo, I should say, as Jay Turnbull was following the NHL playoffs last night.
1: The Montreal Canadiens built up a 2-0 lead in the first period to set Sabres fans back in their seats after a raucous start to the game. But the Sabres pushed back. They dominated the second period and most of the third and eventually tied the game up. There were several chances on both ends of the ice to put the game away, but finally, it was Alex Newhook scoring the series-winning goal. It's his second Game 7 game winner in a row.
2: Over the line comes Newhook. Shooting! Scores!
3: It's a crazy feeling. A lot of emotion. Obviously, it was a war all series long. And, you know, for it to end up being Game 7 in overtime, sometimes it just takes one shot. And coming across the line, you just thought, you know, there was a shot opportunity. So great to see you find the back of the net. And there's no better feeling celebrating with your teammates there after a win like that.
1: It wasn't the Canadiens' best game of the series by far, but it's not how you win that counts. Now, Canadiens fans have to get ready for round 3. The Carolina Hurricanes await. They are 8-0 in the playoffs so far. The series begins in North Carolina on Thursday. Jay Turnbull, CBC News. Buffalo.
0: Again, the news not so good for the Montreal Victoire last night. The Ottawa Charge staying alive in the Walter Cup final for the PWHL. They defeated Montreal last night in a must-win game. The series is now 2-1, still in favor of Montreal. The next game in the series goes tomorrow once again in Ottawa. Shifting gears now to politics, where Quebec Premier Christine Fréchette says she's pleased with her meeting with French President Emmanuel Macron. They got together yesterday. Fréchette is in the middle of an official visit to Paris. They discussed defense, critical minerals, the French language, and artificial intelligence. The Premier of Quebec saying this province is in a good position to partner with France.
4: We talked about critical minerals. We talked about defense sector because there are a lot of French businesses established in Quebec in the defense sector, aerospace sector, among other things. And we also talked about linguistic and cultural diversity and the necessity to protect these sectors in the context of a greater numeric platform.
0: Now, also in the spirit of the NHL playoffs, Fréchette gave Emmanuel Macron a Texier jersey after French Habs left winger Alexandre Texier. Fréchette is in Paris until Wednesday. We are awaiting the release of a major report today that could have great implications for Hydro-Québec as well as business dealings with Newfoundland and Labrador. An independent review of the potentially historic energy deal between Hydro and Newfoundland is going to be presented later today. It centers around the controversial Churchill Falls hydroelectric station. As Julia Israel tells us now, there is a lot at stake here.
5: It's clearly always been and should always be about the people of Newfoundland and Labrador and making sure we got the best deal possible.
6: Premier Tony Wakeham talking about a new energy deal for the Churchill Falls Power Station in Labrador. Wakeham's criticism of the tentative agreement brought by the former Liberal government was a key part of his election campaign last fall. The original Churchill Falls deal has been mired in controversy and resentment since 1969. Newfoundland and Labrador sells the vast majority of its produced hydro energy to Quebec for peanuts. That is set to continue until 2041. But in 2024, that contract was performatively ripped up.
7: And we are endeavoring to rip it up.
6: By two premiers no longer in the picture. An independent review committee has since focused on what the latest memorandum of understanding means for Newfoundland and Labrador. Newfoundland and Labrador is desperate to fill its fiscal sinkhole with the billions promised in this agreement, while also determined not to let mistakes be repeated. Julia Israel, CBC News, St. John's.
0: Residents of housing co-ops as well as housing advocates here in Quebec urging the Fréchette government to rethink a major piece of legislation. Bill 20 would allow the government to impose income limits and financial penalties on certain co-op residents earning above a set threshold. The demonstrators gathered downtown in Montreal on Monday. Protesters say the bill threatens a housing model that helps families find stable and affordable homes. Hubert Darcy, who lives in a Montreal co-op with his family, says that model gave them an option they say otherwise they simply would not have had.
8: It's been 2 years. For us, it's been a main change because we couldn't afford any house or place to stay with me and my young family. So the co-op was a good alternative for us, and we're really happy over there.
0: Protesters are calling on the Quebec government to remove cooperatives from Bill 20 altogether. And finally, as the long-awaited extension of the Blue Line of the Montreal Metro system kicks into high gear these days, we're going to be meeting a large player in that project later today. A very large player. Officials are going to officially introduce and inaugurate the massive boring machine that is digging the tunnel for the Blue Line extension. Several municipal and provincial officials will be on hand to symbolically give the tunneling machine its going orders. They're also going to be unveiling the machine's name as well. The short list of potential names includes women from several engineering and transportation-related fields, as is their tradition, including the very first woman to ever operate a Montreal Metro train back in the 1980s. And that was your CBC News.
9: Thank you very much, Sean. I remember a little bit of excitement over the ability to vote for the name of that boring machine. So very interesting to learn that that will be in action soon to build the Blue Line. It is 6:36 and you're listening to Quebec AM. I'm your host, Julia Caron. Coming up in the show, drivers, watch out for turtles. They're coming out of hibernation. They're out of hibernation, rather, and looking for a sunny spot to lay their eggs. We'll talk about conservation best practices in this half hour. And a Quebec mining company was handed a $100 million fine for releasing harmful substances into fish-bearing waters for over a decade in mining complexes in North Shore regions. Coming up, we'll talk about the ruling, which Canada's prosecution authority calls unprecedented. Looking forward to learning more about that. But first, Peter Tardy joins me for a look at the weather. Good morning, Peter.
10: Good morning, Julia. Well, starting out in the northwest for Val-d'Or and Rouyn-Noranda today, you're looking at rain with a high of 20 degrees and a risk of thunderstorms for Mont-Tremblant. 24 degrees. You've got a 40% chance of showers there. In Sherbrooke, 29 for the high today, it says out there. 60% chance of showers. 22, more rain over in Trois-Rivières. Saint-Georges-de-Beauce area, 22 and a 60% chance of rain. A few showers in Quebec City with a high of 15. 12 and showers in Charlevoix. For Saguenay, 15, you've got rain or drizzle. Same forecast for Chibougamau. In Rimouski, 9 degrees. Showers, Gaspé, 8 with a 60% chance of showers. New Carlisle, 7. You've got rain or drizzle there. Baie-Comeau, 10. Rain or drizzle. And in Sept-Îles, 11. And a mix of sun and cloud. 13 clearing in Attachquan. 10 and clearing in Chèvrin. Blanc-Sablon, 8 degrees. Clearing skies. For Fermont, 11 with a mix of sun and cloud. Chefferville, sun and cloud is there as well with a high of 5. 10 degrees on the max today with a 60% chance of showers. Rain mixed with snow today in James Bay with a high of 5 degrees. Cloudy and 0 over in Kudrapik. For Kudjuak, mainly cloudy temperatures just around the freezing mark as well. Some light snow, minus 3 in Saluit and minus 2 in Inukjuak with a 40% chance of flurries for you Tuesday.
9: Thank you very much, Peter.
10: You're welcome.
9: If you're driving in the eastern townships, keep an eye out. You might just come across a turtle on the side of the road or even right in the middle of it. The same can be said for drivers in Montreal and the Laurentians, as well as the Montérégie regions. Turtles are coming out of hibernation and much more visible this time of year. Annie Ferland, project manager at Nature Conservancy of Canada, joins us to talk about this. Good morning.
11: Yeah.
9: Annie, why are we seeing more turtles out and about this time of year?
11: Well, this time of year is party time for the turtles, really, because they've been sleeping all winter. They have a very short season here in Quebec. to do all of their life cycles. So they're coming out of hibernation. Well, they did come out of hibernation in April. And now they're wandering around, they're feeding, they're looking at where they could potentially lay their eggs soon, around the, you know, beginning of June, they will start laying their eggs. So right now they're just prospecting and going all around, and they're increasingly going onto roads, which puts them at risk of collisions, unfortunately, with cars.
9: I like your description that it's party time, because it really is an important time for them. And we who share their ecosystem need to know about that. Can you give a sense of why turtles are on the roads? Why roads in particular?
11: Well, because turtles, they lay their eggs in sunny areas onto gravel soil. And the roads are exactly that. They're warm, they're sunny, they have often gravel on the side. So they tend to also be along wetlands and watercourses, right in the habitat of turtles, which can wander around 200 meters from the water, depending on the species. So cars are in the habitat, and the turtles are looking for a nice warm place to lay their eggs. And that's the sad reality, that there's a lot of roads in the habitat of turtles. So we've put up a platform. It's a website, actually. It's called carapace.ca. Where everybody who sees a turtle everywhere in Quebec can report their observation. And so that helps us to identify where the turtles are at risk of collisions. And also that helps us to bring the turtles to a rehabilitation center, which now exists in Quebec. There's only one. It's in Laval. It's a Centre de Réhabilitation des Tortues du Québec. So people can report their turtles if they're injured. There's volunteers who are going to come with a car, transport the turtle to the rehabilitation center.
9: And that carapace.ca website is fully bilingual. You just have to click in the top right-hand corner for the language of your choice. And it shows you step by step. It's really straightforward on how to use it. But for people who don't have their computer screens open in front of them right now, what should someone do if they see a turtle on the road?
11: Well, if you see a turtle on the road, first of all, if it's really at risk of getting hit by a car, you can, you know, safely stop. Don't ever put yourself at risk. So make sure you can safely stop, and then you can help the turtle cross the road, going in the same direction it originally wanted to go. So don't put it back in the water. Don't make it go back. It will go back where it wants to go. It's very stubborn. So like, make it go to the right direction, make it cross the road safely. There's also instructions on carapace.ca for more aggressive species that would be likely to maybe bite you. So there's special precautions for those, like especially the big snapping turtle. So you help it cross safely, and then you can report your observation on carapace.ca.
9: They can be quite large, can't they?
11: Oh, of course, yes. The snapping turtle, I don't know the exact weight, but it can be quite big, like 40 centimeters long, I would say. And that range, maybe more. I'm probably very conservative in my number.
9: And there's all the proper information on carapace.ca to tell them what to do, how to handle them properly, that sort of thing. So how has that website been going so far in terms of being a tool? Tell us more about what you're able to learn.
11: Well, it's very useful, actually, and it's increasingly known every year. We're getting more observations. So far, since 2017, we've got around 12,400 observations recorded since beginning. So, and about 80 turtles found dead each year from collisions with vehicles. Of course, like, there is a lot more probably, but we have a small sample of the problem. So people are increasingly asking. They increasingly know the platform. We've got so far 2,591 observations already in 2025. So each year there's a little bit more. And we share that information with partners who work on the recovery team so that they can also adapt their conservation actions to target the most efficiently habitats to for, let's say, putting up wildlife passages
9: right.
11: or signage on the roads so that drivers can slow down a bit and be more aware in turtle habitats. So, no, it's really helping a lot. And we need people to collaborate. And that helps us a lot because we cannot have biologists on all roads in Quebec. It would be very expensive, not very sustainable. So the public really loves turtles. And when they see one, anyways, they're going to take a picture and send it to their family. So
9: yes, absolutely.
11: Might as well report it on Carapace.
9: I will say I'm one of those people. I remember one year, it wasn't in this time of year, it was more in, I believe it was July or even August, but I was near Lac Brome and I saw a very big turtle and we were able to safely stop and make sure it wasn't going to get hit, struck by a vehicle. You mm-hmm. mentioned snapping turtles specifically, Annie. I'm mm-hmm. wondering if you can remind us about the other species of turtles that we find in this province.
11: Mm-hmm. Well, it might surprise everybody that there are turtles in Quebec, and it might be an even bigger surprise to know that there's 8 species of turtles, freshwater turtles, in the province of Quebec. So there's one also marine turtle in the Gulf of St. Lawrence, the leatherback turtle, which is the biggest reptilian alive and does huge migrations around the world. So the turtles we're focused on here with Carapace is the freshwater turtles. So I was talking about the snapping turtle because it's a very common species. It's very widespread. It's very ubiquitous in the habitat. There's also the map turtle, which is in the Montreal area, West Island. You might see it. It's a nice big turtle with yellow lines on its skin. And there's the painted turtle, which are beautiful with red and yellow lines on the around the shell. So those are, I would say, the 3 main turtles we see in the Montreal area. But in Estrie, there's the painted turtle and snapping turtle are very common. And then in Ottawa, there's very rare species of turtles that most people are never going to see in the wild because they're so very rare.
9: And remind us why it's so important for an organization like the Nature Conservancy of Canada to track these as best they can and to just understand what's happening with turtles in our province.
11: Well, because, you know, all the 8 species I was telling you about, they're all at risk. So they have...
9: they're all endangered.
11: Yeah, they're all endangered. Yes, exactly. So they have a status either with the provincial and or federal government. So all of them are vulnerable to habitat loss. And so car mortality is a very big cause of decline because turtles rely on the longevity of adults for their survival, the population survival. So when they have very low survival rate with the eggs and with the young, but very high survival rate with the adults. So the population relies on that to maintain itself. And when there's mortality affecting the adults, then it's a big impact on the population. If there's a 5% death of adults in the population, then there can be a very big decline on that population.
9: Annie Ferland, thanks for being our guest this morning and reminding us about this tool you have and why we should be keeping an eye on turtles at this, as you described, party time of the year.
11: Yes, thank you for having me.
9: Thanks for being our guest. Annie Ferland is a project manager at Nature Conservancy of Canada. And the website we were talking about, again, fully bilingual, carapace.ca. And let us know, text us, 418-573-9880. Let us know if you've spotted one of those endangered turtles in your neck of the woods. And if you've ever helped one cross the road or if you've used the website, I'd love to hear from you, 418-573-9880.

0: 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ArcelorMittal Mining Canada was handed a $100 million fine for releasing harmful substances into fish-bearing waters. These acts happened between 2014 and 2022 at the Mont Wright and Fire Lake mining complexes in the North Shore region. The Quebec-based mining company was found guilty on 100 counts under the Fisheries Act following a guilty plea. It will have to pay $1 million for each count, plus $250,000 to Environment and Climate Change Canada for investigation costs. ArcelorMittal will also need to produce an environmental management plan as part of the ruling. Émile Cloutier-Brassard is responsible for mining files at Au Secours, an organization dedicated to the protection and responsible management of water, and joins us live. Good morning.
1: Good morning.
0: What was your reaction to this ruling?
1: Well, to be honest, at first we were happy to see such an important number being, fined to this mining company, as we hoped it will make a difference in its approach in terms of environmental protection of around its mining activities. But to be honest, when we further investigated the case and compare it with, you know, the profit of the company and things like that, we had to moderate this happiness, in the sense that it remains kind of a small fine for such a big giant of the mining sector. So kind of a mixed feeling between the happiness of seeing the government doing his job in this precise situation, and the fact that the fine remains kind of small in regard to the profit of the company.
0: When we see the number, a $100 million fine, and not just financial penalties, but also being forced to pay Environment and Climate Change Canada for investigation costs and produce an environmental management plan. Tell us more about your reaction to the rulings. You mentioned tempering your happiness there, but tell us a little bit more about your reaction.
1: Yeah, well, to explain this, I have to go a little in the number. Excuse me for that, but let's just keep in mind that ArcelorMittal, that actually has nothing to do with a normal Quebec-based company, in the sense that its mother house is in a well-known tax haven, and all these sort of financial structure that held the company to operate here in Quebec, is actually a company making more than $15 billion a year in annual profit, out of which it can extract somewhere around $3 billion of net income once all the expenses have been taken out of this. So if we compare the fine that they are given for activities that occurred during almost 10 years of bad, if not terrible, management of their pollution, of their wastewater and mine waste, well, these $100 million compared to the $3 billion they make each year making those, badly managed activities, represent roughly 3% of the net income itself they make every year. So if we compare this to, the situation of a normal citizen that will make $100,000 a year, well, this person will be able to be richer every year from $20,000. And out of this, the fine itself will represent, for this precise person making $100,000 a year, something under $700 of fine for 10 years of bad management of their pollution. So in that sense, it's kind of a timid fine that was imposed to the company.
0: Let's talk a little bit more specifically about what they were found guilty of. How common is this practice among mining companies nowadays to do things that are environmentally destructive and deal with the consequences much later?
1: It's actually quite common, to be honest, but it's even worse in the case of mines such as ArcelorMittal's Monzite and Fire Lake mines. In the sense that Monzite, for instance, is operating since 1975, so it's a pretty old mine, and it came to a point where it is so big, like the open pits themselves are somewhere around 10 kilometers long, so they are pretty big, and even the rest of the infrastructure add to the size of the operation and all that sort of thing. It makes it indeed very difficult to contain all of the impacts and all of the possible leaking or bad management of effluents and all these sort of things. So in that sense, it's a kind of a very common problem to face in those big industries. However, it appears that ArcelorMittal is actively making the choice of expanding its production and making it faster and bigger. And I mean, as you might have seen recently in last November and February, they will spend most of their time bragging about the size of their operation or blasting, you know, enormous amount of rocks that became records while, like, internationally. But on the other hand, it seems that they don't put the same amount of efforts in effectively addressing the problems that those operations, their size and their speed is causing to the surrounding ecosystem, namely in this case, the water courses or water bodies.
0: Mm-hmm. Public Prosecution Service Canada said that this fine was the harshest penalty ever imposed in Canada under the Fisheries Act. What message do you think this ruling sends to other extraction companies?
1: Well, it appears to be indeed the harshest fine ever imposed. So I do believe and I hope, I do hope indeed that smaller scale mining companies will receive this as a very strong warning that the government is ready to go as far as this in case of environmental harm or disrespect of basic human rights and all these sort of things. However, as I was saying earlier, in the precise case of ArcelorMittal, I strongly doubt it will be sufficient in the case of a company making so much in terms of net income annually and in a situation where pretty much nothing more is asked apart from a simple report on how they will, mm-hmm. you know, update or correct the situation. They aren't even asked to, you know, decontaminate all that they have destroyed or harmed through their activities, you know, so up to a certain extent, it feels kind of a timid consequence for such negligence from the company.
0: Émile Croutier-Brassard, thank you for being our guest this morning.
1: That's my pleasure. Have a good day.
0: You as well. Émile Croutier-Brassard is responsible for mining files at Au Secours. It's almost time for World Report, but first, Peter Tardy joins us with a quick look at what's making headlines across Quebec.
2: Good morning, Julia. Where residents of housing co-ops and housing advocates are urging the government to rethink its housing bill. Bill 20 would allow the province to impose income limits and financial penalties on certain co-op residents earning above a set threshold. Demonstrators gathered downtown Montreal on Monday. They say the bill threatens a housing model that helps families find stable and affordable homes. Meantime, we're finding out about Quebec's premier. Her official visit to France continues with a handful of political meetings. Yesterday, she met with French President Emmanuel Macron. They talked about defense, critical minerals, And they talked about things like, for example, having a platform for civil servants to use that wouldn't be made in the U.S. And so they talked about potentially having Quebec use a French-made one. There's also an opportunity for Fréchette to hand over a Habs jersey from Alexandre Texier, who is a French player for the Montreal Canadiens as well. So some of the stories we're finding out about this morning.
0: Thank you very much, Peter. Stay tuned after World Report. We're going to be talking about Setsil.
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5: This is World Report. Good morning, I'm Helen Mann. U.S., federal, state, and local police are tracing the steps of two teenagers who opened fire outside a mosque in California. Three people are dead after the attack at the Islamic Center of San Diego. The suspects are believed to have died from self-inflicted gunshot wounds. As Steve Futterman reports, this is being investigated as a hate crime.
6: Investigators here say they know who did it. They also believe they know the basic motive, anti-Islamic hate. That still doesn't explain the troubling question, what triggered two teenagers, 17 and 18, to carry out the deadly attack, then, according to police, kill themselves. The attack occurred just before noon at San Diego's largest mosque, which also houses an elementary school and a middle school. The two gunmen never got inside any of the buildings. They were confronted by a security guard and two staff members of the school. All three were killed by the gunman.
7: We were having lunch and I heard at least a dozen shots.
6: This neighbor was nearby when the attack took place.
7: Then I called 911.
6: The security guard is being labeled as a hero who very possibly prevented additional deaths. San Diego Police Chief Scott Wall.
8: The security guard was able to minimize the situation to the front area of the mosque. I don't want to speculate, but at this point, I think it's fair to say his actions were heroic, and undoubtedly he saved lives today.
6: Authorities have recovered what they describe as hate-filled writings. One of the guns used in the attack had hate language etched onto the weapon. 2 hours before the shootings, the mother of one of the gunmen alerted law enforcement, saying her son had taken a number of weapons from the home. Police desperately tried to locate the teenager's vehicle to prevent a possible attack, but could not do so in time. Steve Futterman, CBC News, San Diego.
5: The number of deaths linked to the Ebola outbreak in the Democratic Republic of Congo is rising rapidly. The World Health Organization says there are now 130 suspected deaths and 500 presumed cases of the virus. Tedros Adhanom Ghebreyesus is the head of the WHO. He says quick action is needed.
9: I'm deeply concerned about the scale and the speed of the epidemic. We will convene the emergency committee today to advise us on temporary recommendations.
5: Tedros says he is concerned the outbreak is now spreading to urban areas where it can quickly infect more people. He also says there is no vaccine for this particular strain of Ebola. The WHO is releasing close to $4 million to help governments fight the outbreak. The future of the controversial Churchill Falls hydroelectric station is back in the spotlight today. A review of a new memorandum of understanding between Newfoundland and Labrador and Quebec is to be released. It could lead to a financial windfall for St. John's. As Julia Israel reports, critics of the original 1969 energy deal say it was heavily weighted in Quebec's favor.
10: It's clearly always been and should always be about the people of Newfoundland and Labrador and making sure we got the best deal possible.
11: Premier Tony Wakeham talking about a new energy deal for the Churchill Falls Power Station in Labrador. Wakeham's criticism of the tentative agreement brought by the former Liberal government was a key part of his election campaign last fall. The original Churchill Falls deal has been mired in controversy and resentment since 1969. Newfoundland and Labrador sells the vast majority of its produced hydro energy to Quebec for peanuts. That is set to continue until 2041. But in 2024, that contract was performatively ripped up.
12: And we are endeavoring to rip it up.
11: By two premiers no longer in the picture. An independent review committee has since focused on what the latest memorandum of understanding means for Newfoundland and Labrador. Opposition energy critic Fred Hutton says it could change everything.
13: This is about, you know, the future of the province in terms of a monumental shift in the economy here, and there's been nothing like it ever.
11: There's Quebec, desperate for electricity, with demand expected to double by 2050, and Ottawa, also aiming to double the country's electricity output by that same target. Last week, Mark Carney said in French,
14: by example, Churchill Falls.
11: The federal government could potentially provide a complement of solutions. Newfoundland and Labrador is desperate to fill its fiscal sinkhole with the billions promised in this agreement, while also determined not to let mistakes be repeated. Julia Israel, CBC News, St. John's.
5: Canada's finance minister is in Paris right now. It's the second day of talks for François-Philippe Champagne and his G7 counterparts. So far, their agenda's dominated by the Iran war and its effects on the global economy.
15: This is the largest energy challenge that we have faced in generations. So we're all looking at what we can do to ensure freedom of navigation in the Strait of Hormuz.
5: Champagne says the group also discussed food security. Today's meetings are expected to focus on strategies to tackle terrorist funding and major financial crimes. The Carney government is on a mission to ramp up construction across Canada. Over the next decade, it aims to build millions of new homes that are cheaper and more sustainable. But a new report looking at buildings here in Canada and around the world says they're still a major source of carbon emissions. The CBC's Nick Logan explains.
16: From construction to everyday energy use, homes and buildings account for about 37% of climate-harming emissions globally. That's according to a new report co-published by the United Nations Environment Program. It lays out the case for lowering the carbon footprint of buildings and the construction sector.
17: You know, making better access to affordable homes is a real key priority.
16: Ian Hamilton is one of the lead authors.
17: The key thing in that type of policy will be, is it homes that are going to be low cost and energy efficient? So they're affordable on multiple fronts, not just affordable to purchase, but affordable to operate.
16: The report explains how climate conscious construction can reduce energy bills, improve living conditions, and strengthen resilience to the effects of climate change, all while cutting greenhouse gas emissions.
18: We see lots of improvements due to these new building codes and improved construction methods.
16: Betsy Agar is with Efficiency Canada. She says there has been a lot of progress when it comes to making new homes and buildings more efficient. But she says it's a different situation with what's already been built.
18: And that remains our biggest challenge, which is a challenge internationally.
16: She says existing constructions make up a big part of the emissions from energy usage, but they could also create a long-term opportunity with retrofits, creating new jobs, improving energy efficiency, and eventually lowering costs for Canadians. Nick Logan, CBC News, Vancouver.
5: Some women in the Halifax area are decrying what they call an unacceptable wait for a mammogram. There are ongoing staffing challenges, and right now screening appointments are being booked well into next year. The CBC's Carolyn Ray reports.
19: I think we need to have a voice, and I think we need to make changes.
20: Cynthia McCutcheon thought she was being proactive by calling now to book her mammogram for the fall. But she was left speechless when the booking clerk told her the next available appointment in the Halifax area.
19: Well, when she started to say July, I was thinking, oh, that's a little bit too early. And then when she threw in 2027, I was really shocked.
20: Nova Scotia's wait times are now twice as long as Prince Edward Island. Some clinics in Toronto book within 2 weeks. Cheryl Coolin, who also lives in Halifax, found a lump in her breast last year. She's supposed to be checked every 6 months, but her next appointment isn't until next April.
21: Here I am supposedly at risk, and I have to wait. You know, how many people are going undiagnosed?
20: According to the Canadian Cancer Society, Nova Scotia has the lowest survival rate of breast cancer in the country. The province's breast screening program is run by the IWK Health Center. It says the biggest challenge is staffing. There's a national shortage of medical radiation technologists. In Nova Scotia, there is a 30% vacancy rate. McCutcheon says she knows all too well the importance of catching problems early. Her grandmother died of breast cancer.
19: Why are women in Nova Scotia being penalized?
20: The IWK is telling the women to keep calling in hopes of landing a cancellation. But even then, those last-minute appointments could be anywhere in the province. Carolyn Ray, CBC News, Halifax.
5: Canada's Defence Minister David McGuinty will be making an announcement shortly at the Saskatchewan base of the Canadian Forces Snowbirds. His visit comes amid speculation about the future of the Aerial Acrobatic Squadron. Since 1971, the Snowbirds have performed at thousands of air shows. McGuinty has said the aircraft fleet is approaching the end of its life and air demonstrations can continue only as long as the planes are safe. The federal government has apparently been looking for replacement options, but it's not clear how long the Snowbirds can perform. That is the latest national and international news from World Report. I'm Helen Mann. This is CBC News.

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4: Piohalang, Ima. 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
3: Atilu, waksimajuita ko, imakatsanigutu ni jawbatuin ammalo taan na salam maksaiti ulo, nireo ko jawdo. Ulankuta, here's the CBC Regional News. Nunavut RCMP have laid more charges against an Iqaluit man in connection with child sexual abuse and exploitation material. Police initially arrested and charged 38-year-old Daniel Legacy in late January. RCMP say they continued their investigation and collected additional evidence, all connected to abuse and exploitation material from between January 2018 and December last year. As of Friday, the charges include 2 counts of sexual assault, 2 counts of sexual interference, distribution of child pornography, as well as 2 counts each of accessing and possessing child pornography. Legacy is currently in custody and will appear in court on June 8th in Iqaluit. Baffinland Iron Mines has sought creditor protection actually from an Ontario court to pay off its debts. The company says its Nunavut operations will still continue, though the company could face significant restructuring. Samuel Watt has more.
5: Baffinland says creditor protection will help stabilize its operations while it explores other options like restructuring or going up for sale. Baffinland doesn't expect any work disruptions at its Mary River mine or Milne Port in Nunavut's Kekitaluk region. It also says plans to advance the Steensby Rail and Road project are still on track. But the hunters and trappers organizations in Nauyat, Sunirayak and Igloolik are now demanding a full reconsideration of the project. A December S&P Global Economic Outlook paints a bleak financial picture. The company will owe $800 million in debt by the end of this year and says Baffinland's ability to pay it off depends on getting funding for the Steensby project. Baffinland says agreements with the Kikitani Inuit Association will continue to be honoured. Nunavut's premier says he's monitoring the situation to make sure Nunavumiut keep their jobs. Samuel Watt, CBC News, Yellowknife.
3: Panakto's small craft harbour is getting an upgrade. That's according to an announcement made last week by Liberal MPs Stephanie McLean and Lori Inlone. The federal government pledged $957.8 million over 5 years for small craft harbours. This funding was originally outlined in the spring economic update released last month. It will help modernize Panaktu's harbor with corrosion protection and new floating wharves and a launch ramp. Inlaut says this will help make the harbor more resilient to the impacts of climate change.
6: In Nunavut, these small craft harbors are more than just infrastructure. They provide critical support to hunters, to harvesters, and to sustain our Inuit traditions.
3: The federal government didn't say how much funding is specifically going to Nunavut craft harbors. And an apartment building that houses Iqaluit's only Inuit daycare has lead in its water. The government of Nunavut says it's been in the hot water since March. The building is owned by YWCA Akvik, but is managed by Atilu Real Estate. That property manager claims that the issue began last year when a rubber bladder in a water tank failed, shedding debris into the heating system. Miriam Imak is a resident. She says she's worried about the lasting effects on herself and the children.
4: I've experienced nausea, headaches, memory loss, fatigue, and some problems with my skin, irritation on my skin.
3: Atilu says it's providing bottled water to tenants and water filters for lead are coming. And that's the CBC Regional News. I'm Khawish Alatum.
0: Thank you, Khawish. Hi. People like you, Hi, Jamie.
7: Hello, Rosie.
0: Yeah, it's slowly getting a little bit windy. Maybe we'll have a blowing snow and blizzard, Nad. But what about Kitamiran and Kivalik?
7: For Rankin and Whale Cove, cloudy with 30% chance of flurries. This morning, clearing this afternoon, fog at times this morning, wind up to 15 kilometers per hour, high minus 3, wind chill is minus 15 this morning, minus 8 this afternoon. In Arvia, cloudy with 30% chance of flurries. Clearing this morning, wind up to 15 kilometers per hour, high minus 3, wind chills minus 8. In Chesterfield, mainly cloudy with 30% chance of flurries, fog at times, wind west 30 kilometers per hour, high minus 3, wind chills minus 21 this morning, minus 9 this afternoon. In Baker Lake, mainly cloudy, fog at times, wind up to 15 kilometers per hour, high minus 3, wind chills minus 13 this morning, minus 8 this afternoon. In Coral Harbor, mainly cloudy with 30% chance of flurries, wind north 30 kilometers per hour, becoming light this morning, high minus 2, wind chills minus 20 this morning, minus 6 this afternoon. In Nauyat, cloudy with 30% chance of flurries, wind up to 15 kilometers per hour, high minus 3, wind chill is minus 16 this morning, minus 9 this afternoon. In Cambridge Bay, mainly cloudy with 60% chance of flurries and freezing rain. Early this morning, wind south 20 kilometers per hour, becoming west 20 this afternoon, high plus 3, wind chills minus 12. In Koorook, mainly sunny, wind becoming southwest 20 kilometers per hour this morning, high plus 1, wind chills minus 21. And Duyot, sunny, becoming mix of sun and cloud this afternoon, wind south 30 kilometers per hour, gusting to 50, high minus 1, wind chill is minus 21 this morning, minus 8 this afternoon. In Joe Haven, sunny, becoming mix of sun and cloud this morning, wind southwest 40 kilometers per hour, gusting to 60, high 0, wind chill is minus 21 this morning. And for Kuluktuk, a mix of sun and cloud, wind is southwest 20 kilometers per hour, becoming northwest 20 this morning, high 6, with temperatures falling to plus 2 this afternoon. That's the latest weather update for you. Back to you, Rosie.
0: Thank you. And just a reminder to be careful. You might slip in an unknown area. So, and also your attire. It's a bit wet out there. And as we all would say, we'd be very happy to say that the snow is covering the snow that we've been melting under it. So we're happy. And still coming up quite a bit in English. But right now, this is how we put our brain to work. Just not a click. But ima do inakta wakala masi shuwa wata wakata wata wata wata wata wata wata wata wata wata wata wata wata wata wata wata wata wata wata wata wata wata wata wata wata wata wata wata wata wata wata 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
9: This is World Report. Good morning. I'm Helen Mann. The number of deaths linked to the Ebola outbreak in the Democratic Republic of Congo is rising rapidly. The World Health Organization says there are now 130 suspected deaths and 500 presumed cases of the virus. Health officials warn those numbers will climb because the virus is now spreading to densely populated cities. Crystal Gemansing has more.
10: It was just 2 days ago the head of the World Health Organization, Tedros Adhanom Ghebreyesus, declared the Ebola outbreak a public health threat of international concern. Today, more worry.
11: I'm deeply concerned about the scale and the speed of the epidemic.
10: The Bundibugyo variant of the virus first appeared in Ituri province in the Democratic Republic of Congo. After a case was detected in neighboring Uganda, Rwanda shut its borders with the DRC, hoping to stop infected people from entering the country.
12: There are lots of implications.
10: Dr. Tom Friedren is a former director of the U.S. Centers for Disease Control.
12: This is a severe and potentially devastating outbreak. And until the outbreak is over in Africa, it will not be all clear everywhere.
10: An American who tested positive is now receiving care in Germany. Six others who were also exposed are expected to be moved to Europe for care. There is, however, no vaccine for this strain of Ebola. Experts say it's only been seen three other times. Its uniqueness, one of the reasons tests didn't pick it up right away. The WHO's director general is urging global cooperation.
11: There are many other measures countries, of course, can take to stop the spread of this virus and save lives.
10: The virus, which takes about 21 days to develop, is spread by direct contact with bodily fluids. Officials say that means the risk to the general population is low if precautions are taken. Crystal Gemansing, CBC News, London.
9: A community in San Diego is looking for answers this morning after three people were shot and killed at a mosque. Police Chief Scott Wall.
13: We are actively investigating this as a hate crime. Some of that is going to have to take more time to develop further to see where that information is coming from. But yes, it's being investigated as a hate crime at this point. There was definitely hate rhetoric that was involved.
9: Wall says two teenage shooters opened fire outside the Islamic Center of San Diego. He says they were fought off by a security guard and staff. Officials say both suspects were later found dead from self-inflicted gunshot wounds. The mother of one of the suspects had called police before the shooting, saying her son had allegedly taken several weapons from their home. The future of the controversial Churchill Falls hydroelectric station is back in the spotlight today. A review of a new memorandum of understanding between Newfoundland and Labrador and Quebec is to be released. It could lead to a financial windfall for Newfoundland and Labrador. As Julia Israel reports, critics of the original 1969 energy deal say it was heavily weighted in Quebec's favor.
14: It's clearly always been and should always be about the people of Newfoundland and Labrador and making sure we got the best deal possible.
15: Premier Tony Wakeham talking about a new energy deal for the Churchill Falls Power Station in Labrador. Wakeham's criticism of the tentative agreement brought by the former Liberal government was a key part of his election campaign last fall. The original Churchill Falls deal has been mired in controversy and resentment since 1969. Newfoundland and Labrador sells the vast majority of its produced hydro energy to Quebec for peanuts. That is set to continue until 2041. But in 2024, that contract was performatively ripped up.
16: And we are endeavoring to
15: by two premiers no longer in the picture. An independent review committee has since focused on what the latest memorandum of understanding means for Newfoundland and Labrador. Opposition energy critic Fred Hutton says it could change everything.
17: This is about, you know, the future of the province in terms of a monumental shift in the economy here, and there's been nothing like it ever.
15: There's Quebec, desperate for electricity, with demand expected to double by 2050. and Ottawa, also aiming to double the country's electricity output by that same target. Last week, Mark Carney said in French,
18: "By example, Churchill Falls."
15: The federal government could potentially provide a complement of solutions. Newfoundland and Labrador is desperate to fill its fiscal sinkhole with the billions promised in this agreement, while also determined not to let mistakes be repeated. Julia Israel, CBC News, St. John's.
9: The son of the founder of the Mango Fashion Group is in police custody being questioned about his father's death. Isak Andic died when he fell off a cliff during a family hike near Barcelona in December 2024. Forbes says he was worth $4.5 billion U.S. at the time of his death. His son Jonathan is now under arrest, and local media report police are looking into a possible homicide. U.S. President Donald Trump says he is calling off a planned attack on Iran. He says the clock was ticking, but negotiations are now showing promise. Trump is changing his tune after hearing from the leaders of Qatar, Saudi Arabia, and the United Arab Emirates. The CBC's Cameron McIntosh has the latest from Jerusalem.
19: Well, thank you very much. It's great to be here.
20: Members of his cabinet applauding. U.S. President Donald Trump last night said today was going to be the day.
19: We were getting ready to do a very major attack.
20: Then said leaders of three Gulf states convinced him to give negotiations one last chance.
19: I've put it off for a little while, hopefully maybe forever.
20: Trump says an Iranian proposal mediated by Pakistan to reopen the Strait of Hormuz in exchange for the U.S. lifting sanctions and unfreezing assets shows promise, while also suggesting Iran is willing to negotiate over its enriched uranium.
19: And if we can do that where there's no nuclear weapon going into the hands of Iran, I think, and if they're satisfied, we will be probably satisfied also.
20: The entire Middle East was nervously bracing as Trump's war threats grew louder. But for Trump, the war is also unpopular at home. These negotiations, a possible off-ramp.
21: He still feels that he needs additional threats and additional military action.
20: Ali Vaez is an analyst with International Crisis Group.
21: There is no silver bullet here that would resolve all of his problems with Iran and would make the Iranians to capitulate. And that is why I think he has backed off.
20: At least for now, the president insisting force is still on the table. Cameron McIntosh, CBC News, Jerusalem.
9: Activists say 11 Canadians have been detained by Israel's Navy. They were picked up in the waters off Cyprus as part of a flotilla trying to get to Gaza. More than 300 other people were also taken into custody. The activists say their mission is to draw attention to the living conditions of Palestinians in Gaza. Israel says the detainees will be deported as soon as possible. Authorities in India are warning that country's in the grips of an intense heat wave. The mercury has already reached 44 degrees Celsius, and in some places it is expected to rise. Neha Punya is in New Delhi with more on how the people there are coping.
22: In India's capital, residents say stepping outside feels like entering a furnace. The heat is relentless, with nighttime temperatures also remaining over 30 degrees in many cities. Government guidelines advise people to stay indoors after noon to limit heat stress. But for Shoshti Chandradas, a security guard who spends all day outdoors, that is not an option.
23: There's no way I can stay cool here. I try to sit under a tree, but the most difficult time begins after 11 in the morning.
22: About three quarters of India's workforce is engaged in heat-exposed labor. Prabhati Sardar is a professional housekeeper commuting from house to house for her work.
24: The heat is excruciating. When I'm returning home from work, a hot wind is constantly blowing. The heat is unbearable until about 5:30 p.m.
22: The heat is not new for India, but summers are getting hotter and more intense each year, which experts attribute to climate change. So far today, the planet's hottest 100 cities are all in one country, India. Most of these cities are in the north, where temperatures are at several degrees above normal. A recent Oxford University study warns that climate change will expose billions of Indians to dangerously hot conditions by 2050, but heat is already pushing the very limits of survival every day. Neha Punia for CBC News, New Delhi.
9: Canada's Defence Minister David McGuinty will be making an announcement shortly at the home base of the Canadian Forces Snowbirds. His visit comes amid speculation about the future of the Aerial Acrobatic Squadron. Since 1971, the Snowbirds have performed at thousands of air shows. McGinty has said the aircraft fleet is approaching the end of its life, and air demonstrations can continue only as long as the planes are safe. The federal government has apparently been looking for replacement options, but it's not clear how long the Snowbirds can perform. That is the latest national and international news from World Report. I'm Helen Mann. This is CBC News.
1: Hola, se creo que te voy a montar en tu sol de mi segundo, así que yo te voy a FM 97.3. 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
1: Nungak has more.
2: 1329. When Inuit life transformed from full-time hunting to Halunaat-style town living, considerable volumes of Nuktitut vocabulary got left behind. This was a natural consequence of dramatic material changes which transpired in that transition. Before all Inuit gathered into quote-unquote settlements, language usage centered on people's daily preoccupations, primarily the harvest of food for humans and dogs and pursuit of fur.

0: it not being used anymore. Also sidelined were about 15 words which identify the Hayek's interlocking parts. The high science with specialized vocabulary for rearing and managing good team dogs quickly became redundant as dog teams were replaced with machines. Many skills which had been absolutely vital to be quote-unquote educated in for chimutsuk activity were abandoned and eventually lost, making anuit, harnesses, kizinuk, cutting rawhide rope, tsugnisagnuk, finding mud for sled runners, nanuigutsirnuk, nanuignuk, applying warm water to mud runners of chamuti. There's one item in traditional chamuti sleds which I've never forgotten the name of, kalukkisaikkuti, a sleekly cut sealskin thong installed crosswise on the front part of the sled, about halfway in the urni upward curve part. This thong prevented the nubviki, or the tow line, from being slammed bang too often by a heavily loaded sled. Kalukkisaikkuti became redundant when sleds pulled by snow machines became attached to snowmobiles by metal hitches. Inuit didn't stop being hunters just because their ways and means became non-traditional and modern. However, many disciplines of specialized Inuit knowledge stopped being transferred to younger generations, displaced by the forces of modernization. Younger people no longer knew the seven specific stages of growth of Ugrit, bearded seals, Teriglu, Warualik, Seggaonuk, Hakoktasialak, Hakoktasiamarik, Hamatteteriok, and Aktu. Inuit have never stopped using harpoons, even when they now pursue sea mammals in high-powered speedboats. But most no longer know the names of the specific parts of a naulak, harpoon head, being the Savilik, Isaroyak, Idja, Ikki, Pamiak, and Idjok. The rope securely attaching the naulak to the unak, harpoon, is called Iperak. However, a big game sea mammal harpoon called Igimak has a weapon tip called a Tukak with its attached rope called an Aluk. These are just slight peaks of the huge task of Inuit words to be reclaimed. I'm Jebidinuak in Kamiksuk.
1: Mary, toch de loon al rood langs mij.
2: Ilani, when the boy ran away.
3: Honey, get him.
2: Parallel to Ukaso to your tickiness is Malok to Kalago. Ilni, you and you will eat you can look to Rama Ukara to Ilani. May 19. Peter was a civil lead for 7 to 11. We saw what time was it at the Nizika? Izika. At the Nizika,

0: ce urăngnic, cam un actor urăngnic. 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
0: 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Nunavut RCMP have laid more charges against an Iqaluit man in connection with child exploitation, actually child sexual abuse and exploitation material. Police initially arrested and charged 38-year-old Daniel Legacy in late January. RCMP say they continued their investigation and collected additional evidence, all connected to abuse and exploitation material from between January 2018 and December last year. As of Friday, the charges include 2 counts of sexual assault, 2 counts of sexual interference, distribution of child pornography, as well as 2 counts each of accessing and possessing child pornography. Legacy is currently in custody and will appear in court on June 8th in Iqaluit. Baffinland Iron Mines has sought creditor protection from an Ontario court to pay off its debts. The company says its Nunavut operations will still continue, though the company could face significant restructuring. Samuel Watt has more.
2: Baffinland says creditor protection will help stabilize its operations while it explores other options like restructuring or going up for sale. Baffinland doesn't expect any work disruptions at its Mary River mine or Milne Port in Nunavut's Kekitaluk region. It also says plans to advance the Steensby Rail and Road project are still on track. But the hunters and trappers organizations in Nauyat, Sunirayak and Igloolik are now demanding a full reconsideration of the project. A December S&P Global Economic Outlook paints a bleak financial picture. The company will owe $800 million in debt by the end of this year and says Baffinland's ability to pay it off depends on getting funding for the Steensby project. Baffinland says agreements with the Kikitani Inuit Association will continue to be honoured. Nunavut's premier says he's monitoring the situation to make sure Nunavumute keep their jobs. Samuel Watt, CBC News, Yellowknife.
0: Inuit from across Nunavut are getting hands-on training for careers at sea. The Nunavut Fisheries and Marine Training Consortium in Iqaluit provides the courses. Lyle Lewis Flaherty took part. He says it's a great opportunity for anyone who has not graduated high school.
3: The fisheries is a good way to get Inuit and all of those people who don't have those GED or those secondary diplomas in order to get into those industries and get a good field in education and be able to pursue in all of those different type of areas that you need. Because in order to get into the fishing industry, all you need to do is just come through this couple-week program course in order to get your foot in the door.
0: The not-for-profit organization offers free basic marine and fishing industry training. And the Khitirmiut Inuit Association has set a date for its 50th anniversary celebrations, November 17th. CEO Pamela Gross says there'll be events in every Khitirmiut community. For her, it's a day to honor the trailblazers who made the region what it is today.
1: Negotiators put in countless hours and years to be where we are today, and it's without them that we wouldn't be here. So we're just thankful for their dedication and their service to creating Nunavut as a whole, but the establishment of us as a regional Inuit association.
0: The Chitimut Inuit Association was established in 1976 when the Nunavut Agreement received royal assent. The nonprofit organization represents approximately 6,500 Inuit across the region. And that's the CBC Regional News. I'm Howie Charlotte.

0: This is World Report. Good morning. I'm Helen Mann. The cost of living continues to climb for Canadians. Statistics Canada has just released its April inflation report. It shows the annual rate rose to 2.8%, up from 2.4% in March. CBC's senior business correspondent Peter Armstrong is with me in studio. Peter, what is behind this jump?
1: Gasoline. I think everybody knows it. Energy prices writ large. Anybody who's even walked past the gas station knows what's been happening there. StatCan says that gasoline prices across Canada were up 28.6% in April. Remember, this time last year, Canada removed the consumer carbon tax. So there's an impact, what they call the base year effect, that's adding to that surge in energy inflation. But the interesting thing here, Helen, is that as high as this is, and it is high, 2.8%. This is the fastest increase we've seen in 2 years, but it's still slower than economists had been expecting. And that's largely due to core prices holding their ground. Now, core inflation, which strips out volatile stuff like food and gasoline, it came in at 2%. And what that tells us here is that surge we're seeing in energy prices, that surge we've seen at the gas pumps, but also for diesel and jet fuel and cargo ship fuel as well, that hasn't yet bled over into other sectors. It doesn't take much for a company that's seeing an increase in what it costs to ship stuff, pass that on to consumers. But we haven't seen that yet. That is the heaving sigh of relief you hear from policymakers across the country, but it is also the thing we will be watching.
0: Peter, thanks very much.
1: You bet.
0: Peter Armstrong, the CBC's senior business correspondent in our Toronto studio. Well, amid recent setbacks for electric vehicle production in North America, Prime Minister Mark Carney is heading to a small Quebec community which may someday hold the key to battery production in Canada. It's not far from the site of Nouveau-Mont Graphite's Matawinie mine. For more, let's go to Janice McGregor in our parliamentary bureau. Janice, this mine was referred to the Major Projects Office last fall. Why has it been such a focus for the government?
2: The ambition for this particular site is to turn it into one of the largest open pit graphite mining operations in North America. Now, why graphite? Well, it's key to the supply chains for greener advanced manufacturing. Lithium ion batteries drive electric vehicles, but they're also now in demand for storage facilities to boost the capacity of Canada's electricity grid. It's what smooths out the peaks and valleys of supply and demand. Graphite's also used in nuclear reactors. It has a number of strategically important uses for the military, not just in their vehicles, but it's essential for aerospace engineering and stealth technology. This particular mine was not only referred to the Major Projects Office last November, but Export Development Canada and the Canada Infrastructure Bank has already given it over $450 million in debt financing. It received an $100 million investment last month from the Canada Growth Fund, part of a larger financing package that also involved the Quebec government. And as it begins production, the federal government's already committed to purchase roughly 3/4 of its production for Canada and allied countries. The Carney government says it's essential for national security, and federal taxpayers also have a huge stake.
0: So what hurdles remain?
2: Well, there are no guarantees, right, with emerging technologies. Plenty of business risks here. That's why government financing key to getting it off the ground in the first place. And local development at this site wasn't without protest. The Manawanatikamek First Nation signed an impact benefit agreement with the mine late in 2024, giving its official consent following a long consultation process. It's going to share the financial benefit, including jobs, help monitor local environmental impacts. But work continues to persuade everyone in the community that this is the right way forward.
0: Janice, thank you.
2: You're welcome.
0: U.S. federal, state, and local police are tracing the steps of two teenagers who opened fire outside a mosque in California. Three people are dead after the attack at the Islamic Center of San Diego. The suspects are believed to have died from self-inflicted gunshot wounds. As Steve Futterman reports, this is being investigated as a hate crime.
3: Investigators here say they know who did it. They also believe they know the basic motive, anti-Islamic hate. That still doesn't explain the troubling question, what triggered two teenagers, 17 and 18, to carry out the deadly attack, then, according to police, kill themselves. The attack occurred just before noon at San Diego's largest mosque, which also houses an elementary school and a middle school. The two gunmen never got inside any of the buildings. They were confronted by a security guard and two staff members of the school. all three were killed by the gunman.
4: We were having lunch and I heard at least a dozen shots.
3: This neighbor was nearby when the attack took place.
4: Then I called 911.
3: The security guard is being labeled as a hero who very possibly prevented additional deaths. San Diego Police Chief Scott Wall.
5: The security guard was able to minimize the situation to the front area of the mosque. I don't want to speculate, but at this point, I think it's fair to say his actions were heroic, and undoubtedly, he saved lives today.
3: Authorities have recovered what they describe as hate-filled writings. One of the guns used in the attack had hate language etched onto the weapon. 2 hours before the shootings, the mother of one of the gunmen alerted law enforcement, saying her son had taken a number of weapons from the home. Police desperately tried to locate the teenager's vehicle to prevent a possible attack, but could not do so in time. Steve Futterman, CBC News, San Diego.
0: The number of deaths linked to the Ebola outbreak in the Democratic Republic of Congo is rising rapidly. The World Health Organization says there are now 130 suspected deaths and 500 presumed cases of the virus. Tedros Adhanom Ghebreyesus is the head of the WHO. He says quick action is needed.
6: I'm deeply concerned about the scale and speed of the epidemic. We will convene the emergency committee today to advise us on temporary recommendations.
0: Tedros says he is concerned the outbreak is now spreading to urban areas where it can quickly infect more people. He also says there is no vaccine for this particular strain of Ebola. The WHO is releasing close to $4 million to help governments fight the outbreak. The son of the founder of the Mango Fashion Group is in police custody, being questioned about his father's death. Isaac Andek died when he fell off a cliff during a family hike near Barcelona in December of 2024. Forbes says he was worth $4.5 billion U.S. dollars at the time of his death. His son Jonathan is now under arrest, and local media report police are looking into a possible homicide. Some women in the Halifax area are decrying what they call an unacceptable wait for a mammogram. There are ongoing staffing challenges, and right now, screening appointments are being booked well into next year. The CBC's Carolyn Ray reports.
7: I think we need to have a voice. I think we need to make changes.
8: Cynthia McCutcheon thought she was being proactive by calling now to book her mammogram for the fall. But she was left speechless when the booking clerk told her the next available appointment in the Halifax area.
7: Well, when she started to say July, I was thinking, oh, that's a little bit too early. And then when she threw in 2027, I was really shocked.
8: Nova Scotia's wait times are now twice as long as Prince Edward Island. Some clinics in Toronto book within 2 weeks. Cheryl Coolin, who also lives in Halifax, found a lump in her breast last year. She's supposed to be checked every 6 months, but her next appointment isn't until next April.
9: Here I am supposedly at risk, and I have to wait. You know, how many people are going undiagnosed?
8: According to the Canadian Cancer Society, Nova Scotia has the lowest survival rate of breast cancer in the country. The province's breast screening program is run by the IWK Health Center. It says the biggest challenge is staffing. There's a national shortage of medical radiation technologists. In Nova Scotia, there's a 30% vacancy rate. McCutcheon says she knows all too well the importance of catching problems early. Her grandmother died of breast cancer.
7: Why are women in Nova Scotia being penalized?
8: The IWK is telling the women to keep calling in hopes of landing a cancellation. But even then, those last-minute appointments could be anywhere in the province. Carolyn Ray, CBC News, Halifax.
0: Canada's Defence Minister David McGuinty will be making an announcement shortly at the Saskatchewan base of the Canadian Forces Snowbirds. His visit comes amid speculation about the future of the Aerial Acrobatic Squadron. Since 1971, the Snowbirds have performed at thousands of air shows. McGuinty has said the aircraft fleet is approaching the end of its life, and air demonstrations can continue only as long as the planes are safe. This is the latest national and international news from World Report. I'm Helen Mann. This is CBC News.

0: So what? I help you study and you.
1: 12:05 by Jonathan Grenier and Mother Jennifer Monique. Takin to sorti me langayuk. Update on upcoming regional council. Jonathan Grenier, Jennifer Watkins. Minutes as you regional council cutting a lot of

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2: Shorty Blue Halloween Dot 2905 Extension 2247. New Spirit with a 1205. Jonathan Greeny, Mulu Jennifer Manik. Takani, to show to me, Langa Yumina, to say, Rex Multi. Reaching a council, cutting a lot of mimta. Sila volume, Novia Lento, unknowing at what number 1350, so many leak, high zero. 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
3: This is CBC News. Good morning, it is 10 o'clock. I'm Sean Lyons with your CBC News from Montreal. We start with the latest in a developing international health crisis. The number of deaths linked to the Ebola outbreak in the Democratic Republic of Congo continues to rise rapidly. The World Health Organization says there are now 130 suspected deaths and 500 presumed cases of the virus. Health officials are warning those numbers will climb because the virus is now spreading in densely populated cities. Crystal Gumansing has more.
4: 2 days ago, the head of the World Health Organization, Tedros Adhanom Ghebreyesus, declared the Ebola outbreak a public health threat of international concern. Today,
5: I'm deeply concerned about the scale and speed of the epidemic.
4: The Bundibugyo variant of the virus first appeared in the Democratic Republic of Congo. After a case was detected in neighboring Uganda, Rwanda shut its borders with the DRC, hoping to stop infected people from entering the country.
6: There are lots of implications.
4: Dr. Tom Friedren is a former director of the U.S. Centers for Disease Control.
6: This is a severe and potentially devastating outbreak, and until the outbreak is over in Africa, it will not be all clear everywhere.
4: There is no vaccine for this strain of Ebola. Crystal Gumansing, CBC News, London.
3: Now the news now, a community in San Diego is looking for answers today after three people were shot and killed at a mosque. The police chief there says that two teenage shooters opened fire outside the Islamic Center of San Diego, says they were fought off by security guards and staff. Officials say both of the suspects were later found dead from self-inflicted gunshot wounds.
7: We're actively investigating this as a hate crime. Some of that is going to have to take more time to develop further to see where that information's coming from, but yes, it's being investigated as a hate crime at this point. There was definitely hate rhetoric that was involved.
3: The mother of one of the suspect had called police before the shooting, saying her son had allegedly taken several weapons from their home. Activists say 11 Canadians have been detained by Israel's Navy, picked up in the waters off Cyprus as part of a flotilla trying to get to Gaza. More than 300 other people were also taken into custody. The activists say their mission is to draw attention to the living conditions of Palestinians in Gaza. Back here in Quebec, Premier Christine Fréchette says she and Newfoundland's Premier Tony Wakeham are on the same page when it comes to the importance of reaching a win-win energy agreement between the two provinces.
8: Frechette posting the message on social media this morning on what could be a pivotal day for the tentative deal that had been reached between Hydro-Quebec and Newfoundland and Labrador. Details of an independent review of the Churchill Falls Memorandum of Understanding commissioned by the Newfoundland government are due out later today. And we'll wrap up now with some economic news here in Canada. The country's inflation rate continues to edge higher. That was the case in the month of March with the new numbers coming out today. Statistics Canada is reporting it is now at 2.8%. It was at 2.4% last time we put the numbers out in February. Peter Armstrong tells us what drove it higher.
9: There's no surprise where this surge is coming from. Gasoline. Gasoline prices were up 28.6% in April after a nearly 6-point gain in March. The interesting thing we're seeing here, though, is that as high as this is, 2.8% is the highest we've seen in 2 years, and still that came in lower than expectations. That came in largely lower than expectations because core measures, the stuff you see if you strip out the more volatile components like gasoline and food, that was able to sort of hold its ground at around 2%. And what that tells us is the surge we're seeing in gasoline and in energy prices writ large has not yet bled over into other sectors. Obviously, it's driving up the cost of deliveries, the cost of doing business, but those increases haven't at least yet been passed on to the consumer. Peter Armstrong, CBC News, Toronto.
8: And that was your CBC News. Turning to the weather now from Environment Canada. Montreal into the Laurentians. Mainly cloudy skies through the day. Still a chance of showers and windy this afternoon. Highs 29 in Montreal, 24 in the Laurentians. In Sherbrooke, mainly cloudy. Chance of showers into the afternoon and windy and 29 degrees there. Showers for Quebec City. A cooler high of 15 degrees is expected. Mainly cloudy in Gaspé with a chance of showers and 8 degrees. And periods of drizzle ending this morning. Cloudy with showers or thundershowers later in Val-d'Or and 20 degrees.
10: Hey, I'm Garvey Bailey, sitting in for Tom Power. Welcome to Q. Coming up on the show, we're going deep into Canadian music lore with a man who has seen it all. Bruce Allen has managed the biggest names in Canadian music, Bryan Adams, Michael Bublé, Anne Murray, BTO. The industry titan did more than manage big acts. He'd do anything for his artists, even if it meant ruffling some industry feathers. Bruce takes us inside his illustrious career. Plus, when Chloe Tang was a kid, her parents...

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1: Thank you, darling.
2: Hello?
3: Pat, it's Hef. I hear Weezer has a new record coming out.
2: That's true.
3: What do you say you come by the house and play it for the girls?
2: That sounds fine. 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
3: Whatever you want. 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

0: Victoria, let's look at 0593. 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Victoria, let's look at 0593.
1: And I heard, as it were, the noise of thunder. One of the four beasts saying, come and see. And I saw, and behold, a white horse.

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Everybody won't be treated all the same. There'll be a golden ladder reaching down when the man comes around. The hairs on your arm will stand up at the terror in each sip and in each sup. Will you partake of that last offered cup or disappear into the potter's ground when the man comes around? Hear the trumpets, hear the pipers, 100 million angels singing.

thorn tree. 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Then the father hen will call his chickens home. The wise men will bow down before the throne. And at his feet they'll cast their golden crowns. When the man comes around. Whoever is unjust, let him be unjust still. Whoever is righteous, let him be righteous still. Whoever is filthy, let him be filthy still. Listen to the words long written down.

is crying. 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And the whirlwind is in the thorn tree. The virgins are all trimming their wicks. The whirlwind is in the thorn tree. It's hard for thee to kick against the pricks. In measured a hundredweight and penny pound.

0: forth in the midst of the four beasts. 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
1: Una yun tuhano sixteen over. Nick living down with 2943 extension 248 La Rochette in North Teal. Nickel down with 2943 extension 248.
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0: 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Yep.
1: Ani Watt 0593, Monica Mutt, Ani Watt 0593. Bini ni kupa hala tinga tawa na ne hala vi umko. Jonathan Greenie and Mulu Jennifer Watkins took in to sort of meeting a year meaning to see at Simulti Regional Council cutting a lot of me matro. Lavish Lord it ni not see you, Nickly Taramernick. 60 and over, 2943, extension 248. 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

0: 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Jonathan Greeny, Amelo Jennifer Manik, Duckin to Sorty Milan, 1205 Piggy Altic, Richard Nakansako, cutting a lala metaro, Minatsasi, Rexemalangayuk. Sila woman, I know you're going to talk. I know we're going to talk number 30 and 50. Miss Ogun, Hatsuni, High Zero. Unno pat novi at near me, you'll have known 60% had nickel in the relic. I know we're going to talk about Neil Tony and 40 Miss Ogun, Hatsuni, Hatsuni, I don't know to how long to know. Low minus 3.
1: This is CBC News. Good morning, it is 11 o'clock. I'm Sean Lyons with your CBC News from Montreal. The details of an independent review of the Churchill Falls Memorandum of Understanding between Hydro-Québec and Newfoundland and Labrador is expected out in the next hour or so. The province's current premier had commissioned the report. He's been skeptical of the agreement, which was reached between two premiers in Newfoundland and here in Quebec who are no longer in power. Elizabeth Witten has the details.
2: The Newfoundland and Labrador government is set to release the long-awaited MOU review this afternoon. The PCs have been cautious about the tentative deal with Quebec, which was made under the previous Liberal government.
3: We're about to enter into another 50-year agreement with the province of Quebec, so it's very, very important for us to get this right.
2: In the past, Premier Tony Wakeham promised residents of this province that any potential deal would go to a referendum.
4: You will have your say on any deal before I sign it.
2: Last month, Finance Minister Craig Party said $8 million had been set aside for a referendum. Back in December, Wakeham announced the three-person independent panel that would be looking over the details of the Churchill Falls deal and promised the committee would present their report to the public. However, on Friday, the Premier's office said the committee has since advised they won't speak to the public today. Instead, Wakeham and Energy Minister Lloyd Parrott will be speaking. CBC News will carry the news conference live on CBC Radio, our website, and our YouTube channel at 12:30 p.m. Elizabeth Witten, CBC News, St. John's.
1: And of course, if you're interested in watching, viewing, reading about that, that will be in the Newfoundland Labrador section, cbc.ca. Now, we are getting an indication of the tone of that report. It will reportedly conclude the deal with Hydro-Québec is not in the best interest of Newfoundland and Labrador, at least in its current form. Canadian Press is citing the report's executive summary, which it says was leaked by an unnamed government source. In particular, CP says the panel has concluded the agreement does not provide Newfoundland and Labrador with enough power, which could limit the energy-hungry sectors in that province, such as mining, and hamper long-term economic growth. As for Quebec, Premier Christine Fréchette already speaking out this morning, posting on social media that it is more important than ever for Quebec to work with its neighbors, including Newfoundland and Labrador, to reach important energy and economic development deals. San Jose is the newest expansion team in the Professional Women's Hockey League. They join Hamilton, Ontario, Detroit, and Las Vegas. The four new franchises will start play in the league's fourth season in the fall. Announcement comes as Ottawa beat Montreal in the third game of their championship series in the Walter Cup last night. Montreal still has a 2-1 lead in that series. In the NHL, meanwhile, Montreal Canadiens are moving on. Alex Newhook scoring the first overtime period, and in that period to win Game 7 last night in Buffalo. Our own Jay Turnbull was in Buffalo. He has this report.
5: The Montreal Canadiens built up a 2-0 lead in the first period to set Sabres fans back in their seats after a raucous start to the game. But the Sabres pushed back. They dominated the second period and most of the third and eventually tied the game up. There were several chances on both ends of the ice to put the game away, But finally, it was Alex Newhook scoring the series-winning goal. It's his second Game 7 game winner in a row.
6: Over the line comes Newhook. Shooting! Scores!
7: It's a crazy feeling. A lot of emotion. Obviously, you know, it was a war all series long. And, you know, for it to end up being Game 7 in overtime, you know, sometimes it just takes one shot. And coming across the line, just thought, you know, there was a shot opportunity. So great to see you find the back of the net. And there's no better feeling celebrating with your teammates there after a win like that.
5: It wasn't the Canadiens' best game of the series by far, but it's not how you win that counts. Now, Canadiens fans have to get ready for round three. The Carolina Hurricanes await. They are 8-0 in the playoffs so far. The series begins in North Carolina on Thursday. Jay Turnbull, CBC News, Buffalo.
1: And that was your CBC News. With weather now, Montreal into the Laurentians, mainly cloudy skies with sunny breaks, still shower activity and windy through the day. A high of 29 in Montreal, 24 in the Laurentians. Mainly cloudy, chance of showers this afternoon for Sherbrooke and windy and 29, and showers continuing in Quebec City with a high of 15. Into Gaspé now, mainly cloudy, a 60% chance of showers and a high of 8 degrees. And periods of drizzle this morning, cloudy with showers or thunder showers for Val d'Or later in the day. Expect a high around 20 degrees.
8: Listen, we waited 4 months for Drake to drop his album Iceman, and then he drops not one, not two, but three albums all at the same time. The excitement was so high that both Spotify and Apple Music appeared to have briefly crashed. But does the Drake music actually deliver? Like, is it about to be a Drake summer? I'm El Amin Abdul Mahmoud, and this is Commotion. Matt Omhle is here. Pablo Vidar is here. Friday's here. Hello to all of you. It's nice to see you.
9: Hey, guys.
10: Thank you for having us.
11: Yeah, yo.
8: Come on. We have so much to cover. Let's do it. And I think the place to start is right here.

0: Outside is back to what it was, allegedly. That song is Rando Atlanta. That is off Drake's album, Iceman. It is, again, not one, not two, but three albums that we got. Also, that song, we should say, Drake and Future back on the first, on the same track for the first time in, it's been a minute since The Mess popped off. So it's been a couple of years since that has actually happened. Madhama, I'm going to start with you, pal. We got Iceman, we got Maid of Honor, we got Habibti, all three different, very different.
1: 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Raven Gordon 2750. Allison

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So Nico Sigma Mayo 0115, Nico Ninivet Sakalogo with 0115. 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

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Of a mini room, a mini shop block 2905 extension 2470. Larry Shaleen to Hatnit, Nick Living Town, Roma Unit in the North Home 2943 extension 248. 1205, Hitler report, news report, Jonathan Greeney, and Mulla Jennifer Manik. The current is 40 minutes of the cigarette similar to the regional council cutting a lot of me with the walk.

Ellen Johannes, 2905 extension 2214. 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

0: From CBC News, the World This Hour, I'm Mike Miles. Newfoundland and Labrador Premier Tony Wakeham says a proposed energy deal with Hydro-Québec is not in the best interest of his province. This after an independent panel released its review of the Churchill Falls MOU, Memorandum of Understanding, signed by the province's previous Liberal government in 2024. Wakeham says improvements need to be made before Newfoundland even considers signing the deal.
1: The report makes it clear that on issues ranging from pricing to transmission rights to the restricted ability of Newfoundland and Labrador to access our own electricity for economic development to the saddling of our province with long-term debt, there are credible and realistic alternatives to the terms of the inherited MOU.
0: Wakeham emphasizes his government is not tearing anything up or starting over. He's now appointing a negotiating team to hammer out the province's proposed changes to the deal. Canada's Snowbirds flying squadron is being grounded, but not permanently. Defense Minister David McGuinty says the Snowbirds will still perform this year. After that, the aging fleet will be replaced with new CT-157s, eventually. The Air Force already has them on order, with more being added to accommodate the Snowbirds. Those planes are expected to be up and flying sometime in the early 2030s. Until then, McGuinty says the RCAF will still take part in air shows, likely drawing from the operational fleet. Canada's inflation rate edged higher in April. StatsCan reporting it was 2.8%, up from 2.4% in March. Gas prices fueling that surge between the war and the switch to summer blends. On its own, gasoline rose 28.4%, but food inflation was lower. U.S. President Donald Trump is calling off a planned attack on Iran after warning the clock was ticking. Trump says negotiations are now showing promise after hearing from leaders of Qatar, Saudi Arabia, and the United Arab Emirates. Cameron McIntosh has more.
2: Well, thank you very much. It's great to be here.
3: Members of his cabinet applauding. U.S. President Donald Trump last night said today was going to be the day.
2: We were getting ready to do a very major attack.
3: Then said leaders of three Gulf states convinced him to give negotiations one last chance.
2: I'd put it off for a little while, hopefully maybe forever.
3: Trump says an Iranian proposal mediated by Pakistan to reopen the Strait of Hormuz in exchange for the U.S. lifting sanctions and unfreezing assets shows promise, while also suggesting Iran is willing to negotiate over its enriched uranium.
2: And if we can do that where there's no nuclear weapon going into the hands of Iran, I think, and if they're satisfied, we will be probably satisfied also.
3: The entire Middle East was nervously bracing as Trump's war threats grew louder. But for Trump, the war is also unpopular at home. These negotiations, a possible off-ramp. Cameron McIntosh, CBC News, Jerusalem.
0: The number of deaths linked to the Ebola outbreak in the Democratic Republic of Congo is rising rapidly. The World Health Organization saying there are now at least 130 suspected deaths and 500 other presumed cases. Health officials are warning those numbers will climb because the virus is now spreading to densely populated cities. Crystal Gamansing explains.
4: 2 days ago, the head of the World Health Organization, Tedros Adhanom Ghebreyesus, declared the Ebola outbreak a public health threat of international concern. Today,
5: I'm deeply concerned about the scale and speed of the epidemic.
4: The Bundibugyo variant of the virus first appeared in the Democratic Republic of Congo. After a case was detected in neighboring Uganda, Rwanda shut its borders with the DRC, hoping to stop infected people from entering the country.
6: There are lots of implications.
4: Dr. Tom Friedren is a former director of the U.S. Centers for Disease Control.
6: This is a severe and potentially devastating outbreak, and until the outbreak is over in Africa, it will not be all clear everywhere.
4: There is no vaccine for this strain of Ebola. Crystal Gamansing, CBC News, London.
0: And that is The World This Hour. For CBC News, I'm Mike Miles.

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0: 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And it was all beginning at the Gohaket to a lead mixer or Canadian Habs, Sarah Salotid Lugin. I'm a donor, Lutus Major, and a Lutus May interest on Nary Luta. People, you lose ring with your attorney, turn the carries a lot to what the Colombi, but alienating on a Kalong, but turn the people, you look at the Nelum, but to Sanary Lucio. And good afternoon. Welcome to New People on CBC North Radio 1 as we broadcast live here in our Khalid studio. Today being Tuesday, May 19th, 2026. I'm your host, Lisanna Vebk, here with our technical operator, Tommy Kaka. I'm finally saying his name correctly, how I used to add additional to his last name all the time. I'm getting better. And once again, welcome to our show. It's pretty white out this morning. However, it seems to be getting a little bit brighter than earlier. We woke up to a lot of snow with big snowflakes. However, not too cold out there. Fresh snow melting the old snow is what we used to hear quite often when we were growing up. And once again, welcome to our show. Coming up shortly, we'll hear from the nurse in charge in Kikitsazor talking about the daily operations and the upcoming plans for a new health center in the next few years. So we'll have that for you. And the regional news at the bottom of the hour with Karisa Lotuk in Inuktitut and in English. And it is good to have Karisa back to our station again. We did miss him. And but before we go on to the items, let's get the latest weather from Tommy.
2: Udlukut taba sido kanwinriyangi ikadonni udlumi qanniartu qausertumi anuringa waannertumi 30 okkuninga 2 kimmerut nuvuyayyo udlumi anuringa waannertumi 20 okkuninga 3 king 8 udlumi qanniartu 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
0: Vietnamitami manini jayamik before we go on to the item here is a tune rock me gently

0: Do not do a little with the Jennifer Sivaluni and Janus Nichahasi.
1: Quick to the Rixon Lukiti Nakomik Ulukut Ilani with the Upaluma Rama John, Jonathan Mitakani at the Halangayama into the Lictory at the Langayama. How you maniazi? 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
2: Nakomik, Jen, inahati gait. I'm going to be giving information on the upcoming regional council from May 25 to 28, and I'll be going through these points that we've discussed at the municipal council that have been either coming from the public or from the council, and this is to give information on the agenda and also the points that we'll be discussing and bringing up. The first department that we'll be discussing is the transportation department. We've received over the past few years now requests for a guardrail going down the turn to the marina, so we'll be bringing that up. We've had a request from community members who are trying to get assigned lots for personal hangar space at the airport. We'll be giving updates on the fire hall situation. We're currently working on a temporary fire hall, and we'll also be working on a long-term permanent fire hall. And finally, we'll be requesting an update on the plan to clean out and fix the marina. It's been accumulating a lot of sediment, and we need to figure out a plan to clean that out to be able to properly use the marina, whether it be through digging it out or creating some sort of a flow that can get rid of the sediment that's building up in there.
1: Uko katinga roto ka lak ila uhaus riyo lak du Jonathan mo. 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

0: The next department is Communications and Municipal Public Works. For Communications, we'll be requesting a regional road safety campaign to improve safety conditions on our roads. Under Municipal Public Works, we'll be looking into getting information on the possibility of a new swimming pool project for Koodrook. This is a long-term project, but it will be tabled at this meeting. The Municipal Council of Koodrook is requesting a new elders bus and blue bus for the community. We also want to submit a list of priorities for infrastructure development in our community. And we want an update on the paving agreement for Koodrook. We have funds available for road upgrades, but we don't have a paver. So we're going to be requesting KRG's assistance to be able to develop and maintain our roads better in the future.
1: Ukua katinga uta ulak mi yuit tu sagat salerinik tako tu saktis tsere hamata nuna lilimanik ako tit hano hanuing sere hak ni moling ayunik Inti tu lek tiri luar suara mana? 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
0: The next two departments are legal and the Nunavik Police Service. For the legal long term, what's been discussed at the Municipal Council is that we have bylaws, but we don't really have the means to enforce them because we don't have municipal court. We're going to challenge the legal department to see what options we do have to be able to enforce our bylaws at the municipal court level. For the Nunavik Police Service, it was brought up at the last meeting that we often have a lot of jury duty in Koodrook, but it's limited to only Koodrook residents for Nunavik cases.

0: because the court is in Coudreuil. So we're going to look into, this is kind of police service but legal at the same time. It's a mix of both. But I'll be asking if there's a way to be able to spread the jury duty between communities, not just Coudreuil. We've received also a request to support the bike rally from the Nunavik Police Service, which is a great initiative. However, they're planning on doing it in September, and we feel that that's a little bit late in the year. Actually, very late in the summer. We want our kids to be able to benefit from this bike rally throughout the entire summer, not just at the end of the season. So we'll be requesting them to move it forward to the month of June or early July to be able to support our kids better in that sense. We also want more safety and ATV road campaigns to be done by the police through practice, but also through communication strategy.
1: Ukua uhale maya ulak me yukatinga hota ulak me yuit bihu yalere nek bihu yalere yuit kativik nuna lile ma kava mangani saputi sima siongo mata kava maapi nik takua kava maapi malirangi notongi 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At nang itumiti sa unang nangyala kayak mga ate inuhutitinik. Demo. Next one.
0: You wanna do them one each? All right, so the next department is civil security. We've been meeting, I've been speaking regularly to search and rescue members in Kudrak about the operations. We're looking at different ways to improve. I know that there's testing ways of communication right now that could improve finding people quicker when somebody's lost. But another point that's been brought up to my attention directly from the search and rescue team is that they would like to get to be equipped with FLIR cameras. FLIR cameras are the cameras that detect heat. So you look through the lens and then you can see a heat source instead of looking for, and especially at night, you can see a heat source through these cameras. And also, we've had continued collaboration with civil security on the temporary fire hall project. We're working directly with Craig Lingard, the director, and we're getting their assistance to try and finalize a temporary fire hall project. So that's ongoing as well, and we'll be discussing it, also bringing it to the table at the regional council.
1: Kativik nuna lilimaka va mangani ui manak tulirir me kama yim marile Craig Lingard me tamani me o hatir mi yavut tutsrau tili ngo suratta ta ko kutu ami ui manak tulirigit piu kutingi no tau selektoria la rea turitsisuta ammalu ta ko ko email nga songo vallele reangi tusariok mi yakka FLIR cameras la yo yuit suno va Hanok, how do you see heat source? You said Hanuna Kitty, Oko Sisak to Vino, you had la equal to either, even if it's coming from like a fire source, you mean
2: any heat source?
1: Okay, Oko Sisak to Vino, you had Sanek Pat, Valoni equal to her to Vino Sanek Pat. 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
0: Next, under environmental, the municipal council wants KRG to look into the possibility of getting a mulching machine for scrap metals in Kudrak. I don't know how you'll translate that one. But a mulching machine is a machine that breaks up metals so that they're easier to store or to send south.
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0: And finally, we were informed that Minister Lafreniere will be attending the meeting as well. At the Municipal Council, we discussed the different projects that have been receiving, or different communities in the province that have been receiving nice infrastructure and funding. So I was asked by the Municipal Council to bring this up to Minister Lafreniere to see what their plan is for Nunavik so that we can get a little bit more infrastructure as well.
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0: Just to add on the Minister Lafreniere, we met, Mary and I met with them and his team a few months ago, and we were promised follow-ups by his team. We didn't get those follow-ups, so I'm pushing hard, and I resent more emails for more follow-ups, and they finally replied, but I just want to make it clear that I'm not going to just let them make promises and walk away, that I'm going to follow up on these files and make sure that they understand that we won't be accepting just any sort of statement and let them walk away without the proper follow-ups.
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2: Jonathan, line one
1: here.
2: What did she make me
0: to? Hey. Hi. Yeah. Good, you.
2: Hello? Hi. So Jonathan Mo. Okay, hi, Alec. If you have to go.
0: Okay, sounds good. All right, you're welcome.
2: Hi.
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2: 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Thanks for
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1: 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There's a composting system at the dump, right? And Alec was wondering who's in charge of that. So when we have our municipal council, we could talk about that, Jonathan. 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
7: You mate.
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7: 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Tu sorry,
9: tema.
7: Hi.
10: Hi.
7: Okay. 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Tusayon.
10: Yeah, nuna liwaki li palo kolak mali. Iko mahatia nilo sidewalk atia nilo. Mina wastun na hamatema.
7: Alright, thank you.
0: Nakomi, Billy, that's something that we've looked at already. We're looking at a Safer Sidewalks project at the municipal level. We're looking at possibly putting wooden poles with lights on them to be able to give a better view of the sidewalk at night and to properly divide the sidewalk from the road. And also, I spoke to Selena earlier about the subsidies for Starlink that is no longer available. So I'll be requesting an update from Tamani Internet to see what their plan is for high-speed internet and subsidies in the future with the fiber optic.
7: No mangai.
9: Hey.
7: Nalego winna.
9: Santi.
7: Santi.
9: Kupa.
7: Aso. 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
9: Ati.
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2: All right. Nakumi Maria, look, I took note of all the comments. I'll be organizing everything and making sure that I'm prepared for the regional council, and these points will be brought up. I highly recommend that you listen in. It'll be aired live on 94.1 from 25 to 28 next week, Monday to Thursday. Also, I want to thank everyone for their concerns and help with the community. It helps us a lot, guide us to bring these issues and change for the betterment of our town. We remain available as a council to take your recommendations at all times. Let us know. I'm available as a regional member, but our municipal council remains available and we can communicate through the municipal council as well. We're working hard to bring improvements to our community, and we have very good team chemistry at the municipal council to be able to bring these things to the table. Jen, thank you, as usual, for helping me with this. It shows a lot of teamwork and the kind of relationship that we have on the council. It's strong and it's good for our community. And if there are any other items that need to be discussed, I remain available for anyone who needs to talk about it. Thank you.
3: We have one more last comment.
2: All right.
4: Hey. Hello?
0: Hi.
4: Afternoon. 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

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Nuklit down 2943 extension 248. 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

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Bingo, $40 six face cards, $10 Powerball, $10 Diversion, $10 Magic Ball. 400 a game, 4,000 jackpot. Pingasong patin na rin.

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0: Bingo with the 40 Lumley 6 face cards, $10 Powerball, $10 Diversion, $10 Magic Ball, 400 game, 4,000 jackpot. 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
1: Ikaw meron lang kot.

Lissy Johannes Jr. Is there 260? Lissy Johannes Jr. Is there 260? Mata Simulac 2905 extension 2392. Alexander Gutuk, home, Lali Makayuk, and an Ohala will my only room 403. Unupat Agnate, Masasta Umatoti 2943, extension 264. And yet it need not have to talk, Unup 629, Hopola 629. Pingasungusin mo, anaking lupulo kanyamiyok.

0: From CBC News, The World This Hour, I'm Gina Louise Phillips. Newfoundland and Labrador's premier says a proposed energy deal with Hydro-Québec is not in the best interest of his province. That's the conclusion of an independent panel commissioned to review the Churchill Falls Memorandum of Understanding. The deal was negotiated by the previous provincial government. Mark Quinn has more.
1: We have a window of opportunity to fix what was broken and build something better.
2: Newfoundland and Labrador's Premier Tony Wakeham says the government is not tearing up the tentative agreement and it isn't starting from scratch.
1: While the MOU we inherited from the previous government had its merits, it was also deeply flawed. Simply put, there needs to be material improvements to this deal before we would ever consider signing it.
2: Wakeham says a final deal should provide greater long-term financial benefits for Newfoundland and Labrador, and it must give the province more access to power from the Churchill River, allowing it to develop industry in Labrador.
1: It is an opportunity that I hope mobilizes the federal government and a prime minister who I know wants to build big things.
2: Reaction from Quebec was swift. Premier Christine Fréchette said her province is eager to quickly negotiate a win-win deal. Wakeham has named a negotiating team to hammer out a final deal. Mark Quinn, CBC News, St. John's.
0: Canada's Snowbirds Flying Squadron will be grounded until the early 2030s. The outdated Tudor jets have been in service for six decades. Defense Minister David McGuinty says they will be replaced by Swiss-made CT-157s. He did not say how many planes the government has ordered or when exactly they're expected to be delivered. Prime Minister Mark Carney is downplaying yesterday's announcement from the U.S. Department of War. It said the U.S. was pulling out of a decades-old military board with Canada. Washington claims it's because Ottawa failed to meet commitments on defense spending. Marina von Stackelberg reports.
3: It has a long heritage, but I wouldn't overplay the importance of this.
4: Prime Minister Mark Carney downplaying the U.S.'s decision to leave an advisory body the two nations have been part of since the 1940s. Carney says the last time the Permanent Joint Board on Defense met was a year and a half ago.
3: So it hasn't met. It's supposed to meet biannually, but it hasn't met since then.
4: Carney instead pointed to other forms of cooperation between the two countries on defense, like NORAD, the shared command between Canada and the U.S. that monitors North American skies.
3: There's lots of cooperation. We will continue to do so. But we will also be cooperating with other partners. And diversifying our defense cooperation, as we should as a member of NATO.
4: Carney says Canada is making enormous investments in defense, including $40 billion in NORAD. Marina von Stackelberg, CBC News, Ottawa.
0: The U.S. president says he's holding off on striking Iran for a few more days. Donald Trump claims mediators from Gulf states are making progress on negotiations and requested that delay. He says a plan to resume attacks had originally been scheduled for today.
5: I was an hour away. We were going to be striking it would have been happening right now. Yeah, it was all done. The boats, the ships are all loaded. They're loaded to the brim. And we're all set to start.
0: Trump adds he believes the war is very popular, contrary to what recent polling suggests. The comments follow weeks of assertions from the president that fighting could resume at any moment. Iran's foreign ministry says today the nation is prepared to confront any military aggression. Just days after China hosted U.S. President Donald Trump, another world leader has arrived in Beijing. A band, an honor guard, and young people waving flags are greeting Russian President Vladimir Putin emerging from his plane. China is a key trading partner for Russia, especially after Moscow's invasion of Ukraine in 2022. Beijing has been maintaining economic ties with Moscow, even despite financial sanctions by the U.S. and Europe. And that is The World This Hour. For CBC News, I'm Gina Louise Phillips. 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

Bingo, die Folie hat die 6 Face Cards. 10 Dollars Ball Ball, 10 Dollars Direction, 10 Dollars Magic Ball. 400 a game, 4,000 jackpot. Powerball, 500. 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Pinga Yunga, 33,060. Damani Mingo, the Powerball, 1,735. Magic Ball, 1,795.

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that won't make you into a shell. 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But faith without action is just spinning, no traction, what the hell. Like a life with no dream is just waking and sleeping till you're dead. And we're all just old, crawl and you walk and you run, crashing things now and then. All too close to the sun, generation now, burning tips of our wings. We're all just old souls in between.

0: though it will likely have to draw from operational fleets. Newfoundland and Labrador's premier says a proposed energy deal with Hydro-Québec is not in the best interest of his province. That is the conclusion of an independent panel commissioned to review the Churchill Falls Memorandum of Understanding. The deal was negotiated by the previous provincial government. Mark Quinn has more.
1: We have a window of opportunity to fix what was broken and build something better.
2: Newfoundland and Labrador's Premier Tony Wakeham says the government is not tearing up the tentative agreement and it isn't starting from scratch.
1: While the MOU we inherited from the previous government had its merits, it was also deeply flawed. Simply put, there needs to be material improvements to this deal before we would ever consider signing it.
2: Wakeham says a final deal should provide greater long-term financial benefits for Newfoundland and Labrador, and it must give the province more access to power from the Churchill River, allowing it to develop industry in Labrador.
1: It is an opportunity that I hope mobilizes the federal government and a prime minister who I know wants to build big things.
2: Reaction from Quebec was swift. Premier Christine Fréchette said her province is eager to quickly negotiate a win-win deal. Wakeham has named a negotiating team to hammer out a final deal. Mark Quinn, CBC News, St. John's.
0: BC Premier David Eby says Alberta is getting more attention from the federal government because of its threat of a separatism referendum. He says Ottawa must not let bad behavior dictate its approach.
3: This country cannot work if separatist premiers, others get all of the attention of the federal government.
0: Eby says other provinces and territories are left out of the discussion that concern all parts of Canada. The premier's comments come after Ottawa and Alberta reached a deal on industrial carbon emission pricing last week. That takes them one step closer to building a bitumen pipeline to the West Coast, and that would run through BC. Canada's inflation rate edged higher in April. Stats Can is reporting it was 2.8% last month compared to 2.4% in March. The surge is mostly fueled by the rising price of gas caused by the war in the Middle East and the switch to summer blends. Police in San Diego have uncovered a manifesto linked to the gunman in a deadly shooting at the city's largest mosque. Three people were killed, including a security guard who confronted the suspects. Jamie Strachan has more.
4: So far in this investigation, we've seized over 30 guns and a crossbow.
5: The FBI is releasing more information on the two teen suspects in Monday's shooting that left three people dead. The FBI's Mark Remily says the suspects were found dead in a car near the mosque and appear to have died from self-inflicted wounds. The shootings are being investigated as a hate crime.
4: We also identified writings and various ideologies outlining religious and racial beliefs of how the world they envision should look.
5: Investigators are also crediting a security guard who worked at the mosque. Amin Abdullah was one of the three people killed. Scott Wall of the San Diego police called him a hero.
6: His actions, without a doubt, delayed and ultimately deterred these two individuals from gaining access to the greater areas of the mosque, where as many as 140 kids were within 15 feet of these suspects.
5: Authorities say it's unclear if the teens had broader plans beyond the mosque attack. Jamie Strachan, CBC News, Toronto.
0: And that is the World This Hour. For CBC News, I'm Gina Louise Phillips.
7: Good afternoon, Manitoba. 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I'm Chloe Friesen, and this is Up to Speed.

Thanks for joining us this afternoon. Coming up on the show, no more Khan Academy or Crash Course Science. Premier Wobkinu says the youth social media ban could prevent teachers from using YouTube in the classroom. We'll get reaction from the president of the Manitoba Teachers Society. Also still to come, data centers may power the future, but they're also incredibly contentious. We will hear more about the push and pull with our technology columnist, Takara Small. But first, on the show, we'll hear from the executive director of the Osborne Village Biz about what they're seeing and about a possible comeback. Stay tuned.

0: If you were listening in our first hour of the program, you will have heard me talk about an upcoming story regarding a very important email that was lost in the spam folder of a local city here in Manitoba worth more than $200,000 in savings. We are working on bringing you that story, just having some difficulties connecting with the guest. But once we do, we will bring you that story. So stay tuned, and we really do appreciate your patience. Julie Buckingham is here again with a look at news headlines.
1: Speaking of patience, the cost of things may be trying yours. And we're learning today from Statistics Canada that Manitoba, highest rate of inflation in the country, tied with Nova Scotia, going up to 4.3% last month. So that is something that both the NDP's finance minister and the PC's finance critic we're talking about today at the legislature. We'll let you know what they both had to say about it. And there is another measles exposure warning being issued by the province, saying if certain people were at Children's Hospital emergency recently, you may have been exposed. Those stories and more coming up at 4:30.
0: Thank you, Julie.
1: You're welcome.
0: That is CBC's Julie Buckingham. I'm Chloe Friesen. Jenica Sewell is our studio technician this afternoon, and Dylan Longhurst is our show director. He will be with us shortly for an update on your commute. But first, a quick look at your weather forecast. According to CBC weather specialist Riley Lachuk, we should see some of these clouds clearing by the end of the day, and we're going to reach temperatures closer to seasonal, so things will start warming up. Although right now, cloudy, still pretty cool, 7 degrees in the downtown. Forecasted high was 9. Not sure if we're going to get there. But tomorrow, forecasted high is 18. Much warmer, mainly sunny in the morning, a mix of sun and cloud in the afternoon. Right now in Brandon, sitting at 9 degrees, partly cloudy at the airport. And in Thompson, 11 degrees, mostly cloudy. Dylan Longhurst joins me now for a quick update on the commute. Hello.
2: Hey, and it's busy out there, although not hearing lots causing issues out there on the commute. You know, wouldn't complain for a couple extra degrees and a bit of sunshine, but at the very least, it's not raining. So that's a bonus.
0: Sure.
2: Here in Winnipeg, at least.
0: Yeah.
2: I know it's
0: The moisture, actually pretty welcomed around this time of year, but yeah, not looking too bad out there.
2: Yeah, and I mean, that's all I really have to say about the commute, because no one's calling right now letting us know about any issues. So hopefully that remains the case. But if you're seeing something slowing you down that's getting in your way today, we want to know about it. Let us know by calling 204-788-3093.
0: Is Osborne Village seeing a comeback? In 2012, it was named one of Canada's greatest neighborhoods, and over time, businesses shuttered and violent crime spiked. Business and safety initiatives were put in place, but the neighborhood struggled to build momentum. Until now. Hundreds of residential units are being built, and at least 7 new shops are set to open this year. That's according to the Osborne Village Biz. Zoe Gervais is the executive director of the nonprofit, and she spoke with CBC reporter Santiago Arias Orozco.
3: We're at a period of a lot of investment and growth. It's pretty exciting. So we've had like over 20 businesses come into the village since 2024, which is really phenomenal. And if you take a walk around, you'll see it's a lot of places that have become really destination spots in the village. So we've got these fantastic new restaurants like Baby Baby, Welcome to Shirley's. There's about to be a brand new one opening up right over there, Sotto Braccio, which is another fantastic Italian restaurant. We have obviously like Crumb Queen, lots of really great bakery type items. So yeah, it's been great and lively, and we're really excited to see this. I think the mark of any vibrant neighborhood is that there's constant turnover, that we're always seeing change. One of the cool things here is that we're seeing these places come on in that are going to be here for a little while. They're really investing in design and becoming part of the village. As you've seen, there's been some new apartment complexes that have come up that are mixed use. So we have main floor commercial. Those are filling in really nicely. So I think it's an unusual shift for Osborne in that we're having a lot of investment over this fairly short time frame, but it speaks to the vibrancy of the neighborhood and people want to be here.
4: Why are we seeing that investment come? Like, is it a matter of safety? Is it a matter of, I don't know, post-pandemic sort of like feeling? Like, what's your understanding that why are we seeing this many businesses?
3: I think it's a combination of factors. So there's definitely a push right now. People want to be out in public. They want to be in these third spaces. They want to see other people and do things that are not necessarily just going to a nightclub or just going to a cafe. They want to have interesting experiences. So we're seeing changes in terms of the kinds of entertainment offerings. So, for example, one of the new businesses that opened up here over the last few months is Joy House Golf. So that's a golf simulation spot right here on Osborne. So this type of thing, Papiro also, that's a Japanese stationery store. They do really interesting like journaling events and pop-ups. So these are the kinds of things that are really attracting customers into the space. And on top of that, this is a neighborhood with so much density, right? And we have increasing density all the time with these new apartments coming up. So I think the foot traffic in this neighborhood is pretty stellar. There's also been a shift in terms of with safety, right? So Osborne is a pretty compact area. We have safety issues like every other corner of Winnipeg. One of the nice things with Osborne is we have the foot patrols here. We also have our biz community safety ambassadors. So there's always help close by, which isn't necessarily how you feel in some other neighborhoods where, you know, there are larger zones, there's more alleyways that perhaps are not visible from the street. So here, it's pretty visible, and I think people feel comfortable being in this neighborhood because of that. Osborne's a neighborhood where a lot of folks don't own cars. You know, they live in apartments where they know that they can get around by transit or by bike, for example. So we always have kind of like the steady baseline amount of foot traffic. And then in the warmer months, we have a significant increase. So it's hard to measure exactly how much of an increase that is. But now that we have these residential units that are directly on Osborne, like next door here and just down the street at 197 Osborne, that's also brought a whole bunch of extra foot traffic directly to this area.
4: We come from years like 2023 where we lost businesses, like Starbucks closed in 2024. Some other businesses like Unique Bunny also left. Why did we see that happen?
3: Well, I mean, every business is a little bit different. You know, sometimes it's to do with infrastructure things, like a business wants to put in a drive-through, for example, and they're not able to do so in that location. In other instances, they might think that there's a better location for their customer demographic. And the Starbucks has been vacant for some time, but they weren't actively seeking a tenant until recently. And they have found one, apparently, so there's going to be a new restaurant going in there. So there's been fairly, I would say, active and quick turnover for some of these spots. And we're seeing fewer and fewer vacancies on the main strip to the point where right now there's very few left. In terms of density, like we are getting that increased density here and we're continuing to get more density. There's more residential units that are slated to be built. And that speaks to really the desire for people to be close to downtown. You know, we are so adjacent to downtown from here. You can walk to the Forks in 20 minutes. You can walk downtown. You can also walk to South Osborne, which is another fantastic neighborhood, or to Corridon. So as far as locations go, if you want to be able to get around in Winnipeg without a car, like Osborne is pretty much the best place to be. So I think people are aware of that, and they're looking to maybe reduce the cost of living, maybe not have a car, spend less time commuting. They can do that living in Osborne. I think no neighborhood is what it used to be before. There's always going to be gentrification. There's always going to be big shifts in terms of the vibe in a neighborhood. But what Osborne is seeing now is that it's bustling, it's vibrant in a way that I think Winnipeggers always want it to be. And yeah, the restaurants here, the shops, and maybe they're changing a little bit compared to what they were 15, 20 years ago. But it is serving the people who are here in the space and who want to be in the village, and they're doing really well. So I think, yeah, it's changing, but I would say in a really wonderful way.
0: That was Zoe Gervais. She is the executive director of the Osborne Village Biz. She was speaking with CBC's Santiago Arias Orozco. And for more on this story, you can head to cbc.ca/Manitoba. And speaking of the Osborne Village, there is a lot of music that happens in the village around this time of year. Coming up at the end of the week, you can watch a tribute show paying tribute to a host of great rock bands at the Osborne Tap House. And that includes songs by this next group from the Foo Fighters. This is Learn to Fly.

0: Foo Fighters with Learn to Fly. Coming up on Friday, Manitoba bands will play tribute to that band, Nirvana, and Green Day at the Osborne Tap House. 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I'm Chloe Friesen. Well, still a bit cool and cloudy today across the province, but we are looking at returning to more seasonal temperatures as we continue throughout the week. Tomorrow in Winnipeg, we're looking at a high of 18 degrees, mainly sunny in the morning, a mix of sun and clouds in the afternoon. Thursday, high of 20, and Friday, high of 22. CBC weather specialist Riley Lechuk will join us just after your CBC local news for a full look at your weather forecast. But coming up next on Up to Speed, an outbreak of Ebola, which started in the Democratic Republic of Congo, is spreading quickly. It's killed more than 130 people so far, and cases are now suspected in Uganda. And this weekend, the World Health Organization declared it a public health emergency of international concern. Matthew Cavanaugh is the director of the Center for Global Health Policy and Politics at Georgetown University. He has been following this outbreak closely. Matthew, thank you for joining us.
1: Chloe, thanks for having me on.
0: So how would you describe the current state of this Ebola outbreak?
1: You know, it's really concerning.

0: areas like Goma, and then across the border into Kampala, the biggest city in Uganda. We have the most remarkable Congolese physicians and nurses and epidemiologists who really are the world leaders in how you stop an Ebola outbreak. But the speed and the scale of the spread of this virus is really upsetting.
1: Why has this outbreak in particular gotten so serious? Is it because of the location that you mentioned?
0: The biggest issue is that there's been a real delay in detection. On April 24th, there was a nurse who came down with symptoms of fever and vomiting. And unfortunately, she was not detected as Ebola. And it was not the first case, because once you've got a nurse that's coming in with the virus, we know that it's spreading in the health system. Unfortunately, this was the moment when we could have stopped it, but it wasn't detected. It wasn't identified as Ebola. You know, ironically, this is also the moment we were all following the Hunter virus on a cruise ship that was getting wall-to-wall coverage, but there was a much bigger outbreak that was brewing down the way. But it took 4 weeks for us to detect it, and in that time, it spread quite far. You know, now we've got the Africa CDC and the World Health Organization and the Congolese ministry is really mobilized. But it's an outbreak that's now a big outbreak with very little warning, and it's going to be really difficult to contain.
1: Why does this strain make it harder to treat and contain?
0: When there was the outbreak, there's a test that's done for Ebola, and unfortunately that test screens for the Zaire version of Ebola, and this is the Bundibugyo version of it. That means that we didn't detect that it was Ebola. People didn't know that it was happening. This strain also doesn't have a test, or besides it says it doesn't have a vaccine, and it doesn't have a treatment for it. And we don't have a lot of information about it. It's only actually been two outbreaks of it, one in 2007, one in 2012. So it's a really challenging and a virus that we don't have a lot of information about, making it even harder to deal with.
1: Should we be concerned about a spread to North America?
0: So the risk for North America is really low. The World Health Organization has been very clear on this, right? The only people that should be worried about Ebola are those that are in direct contact with people with the virus. And so this is not COVID, right? This is not an airborne virus. This is not something that's going to spread into a pandemic that goes global. But what we should be really worried about is that we've seen this play out before, where a small epidemic becomes a large epidemic, becomes a massive epidemic. In 2014 in West Africa, we saw an epidemic that that really engulfed multiple countries. It shut down the whole economy of the region, and it took tens of thousands of cases and thousands of lives before we were able to contain it. And unfortunately, we're seeing some similar neglect, right? We're getting lots of reports that the doctors and the nurses on the front lines don't even have the basic PPE, the masks and the gloves that they need to be able to respond. So I'm really worried that we're not seeing the kind of response we would need.
1: What would it take to contain this current outbreak then?
0: The biggest thing is resources, right? What you've got to do to contain an outbreak is to trace every single person who's been exposed to the virus and isolate every single person who has the virus and give them care so that they can survive. That takes money. That takes people. And right now, we've seen these aid cuts that have happened. We've seen the United States cut the U.S. Agency for International Development. We've seen the U.S. actually withdraw from the World Health Organization, with the result that the WHO actually had to cut 2,000 jobs last year. And other countries, unfortunately, we haven't seen them rally to the response. We haven't seen Canada and Europe and countries around the world in Asia think about how they can mobilize the resources to respond. So it's immensely possible to stop an outbreak of Ebola. But at this point, given how far it's spread and how much it's spread into urban areas, it's going to take a really global cooperative effort to make it happen.
1: How hopeful are you that will happen?
0: I'm really worried. Your Prime Minister, Mark Carney, called it a kind of global rupture that we're seeing in the geopolitics right now. It's a situation where global cooperation is really hard to come by. We're seeing a lot of go it alone. We're seeing a lot of kind of accusations, et cetera. But what we're not seeing is everybody come together to actually say, how do we stop this virus? How do we make it happen? So I'm real worried. I mean, until I see governments stepping up and sending millions of dollars to make sure that we stop it before it becomes

0: become something that takes trillions of dollars out of the economy of the world, then I'm real concerned that we're actually kind of not responding at the speed with which we need to.
1: Matthew, thank you so much for sharing your expertise with us.
0: Thanks very much for having me.
1: Matthew Cavanaugh is the director of the Center for Global Health Policy and Politics at Georgetown University in the United States. You're listening to Up to Speed on CBC Radio 1. Late last week, a judge ruled against a petition drive that aimed to trigger a separatist referendum in Alberta. Premier Danielle Smith called the move, quote, anti-democratic. The judge found that, in part, the province failed to consult with First Nations about how leaving Canada would affect treaty rights. Premier Smith believes the petition should be allowed to move forward to verification by Elections Alberta. The Globe and Mail's Andrew Coyne has watched the country go down this path before with Quebec. He's a loud supporter of a united Canada. Andrew Coyne spoke with Frontburner host Jamie Poisson about his thoughts on Premier Smith's comments.
2: Well, every time a court tells the government that it can't do whatever the hell it feels like doing, the knee-jerk response is, well, this is anti-democratic, which is a very curious idea of democracy. First of all, democracy is pretty intimately connected to the rule of law. And it's connected in no other way, that those laws that require you, among other things, to consult with Indigenous groups were passed by democratic parliaments and democratic provincial legislatures. So it's a very selective interpretation of what democratic means. Clearly, you've got people, at the very least, you've got people who have treaty rights that cannot simply be waived away. And the court's interpretation is that once you go down this route towards a secession referendum, at some point it becomes such a sort of runaway freight train that the right to consultation may become meaningless if you go too far down the route. So the argument of the court wasn't, I'm not saying that, you know, I think legal scholars can argue about which is exactly the right interpretation, but the argument of the court was you need to have the consultation before you've actually held the vote rather than afterwards. And you know, whether you like it or not, that's the learned judge's interpretation of it. They can appeal it, that's fine. But ultimately, we're bound by the rule of law in this country, and you cannot simply wave away things like the obligation to consult. And of course, if people have treaty rights that need to be consulted, then you might say so to the people of Canada, whose country would be essentially broken up and destroyed, ultimately, if we were to go down this route. People need to understand that secession isn't just some, you know, neat little operation where you excise a troublesome appendage. It's you're breaking up the country. And the parts that remained, it would be very, very difficult to continue.
1: That was the Globe and Mail's Andrew Coyne on Front Burner. You can listen to the full episode wherever you get your podcasts or on the CBC Listen app. Show director Dylan Longhurst, sorry, got ahead of myself there. Dylan joins us for a look at the commute. Hello.
3: Hey, Chloe. Heard about a stalled vehicle eastbound Jubilee just before Osborne, blocking the curb lane. You have to keep left in order to get by there and expect some small delays. Thank you for letting us know about that. Anything else you want to tell us about your commute today, you can do so at 204-788-3093.
1: Thank you very much, Dylan. Well, coming up just after your CBC local news, Manitoba Teacher Society President Lillian Clausen says Premier Wabkinew's plan to ban YouTube from the classroom is, quote, completely disconnected from the reality teachers are facing every day. We are going to hear from Lillian Clausen coming up just after your CBC local news.
4: This is CBC News. Good afternoon, I'm Julie Buckingham in downtown Winnipeg at 4:30. Clouds and 8 degrees. Mainly clear tonight with a low of -1. A legal challenge against the proposed drug detox detention law is making Winnipeg City Councillors consider their options. The province's former chief psychiatrist believes the legislation is unconstitutional. Mayor Scott Gillingham asked municipal lawyers for a closed-door briefing at Executive Policy Committee meeting today. He wanted to hear how they could support Bill 48, which would allow people high on drugs to be held up to 72 hours. Councillor Evan Duncan is part of the mayor's inner circle.
5: Well, I think that this legal challenge is exactly what got us into this issue in the first place. And now we have people openly using drugs, no matter what the scenario is. And we need to get back to basics here. The pendulum has swung too far in one direction. I hope the province is successful and they're able to institute the 72-hour detox.
4: A court hearing on that legal challenge is set for June 10th. Meantime, Mayor Scott Gillingham's inner circle wants the city to swap a vacant building on Watt Street. In return, it would get land alongside the Pantages Playhouse Theater. Executive Policy Committee asked for a report about a potential deal today. It would pave the way for redevelopment of the Heritage Theater. Statistics Canada out with some bad news today that impacts your wallet. Manitoba tied with Nova Scotia last month for the highest inflation. It went up 4.3% from April 2025. In March, year-over-year inflation was 3%. Lauren Stone is the finance critic for the Progressive Conservatives.
6: What's concerning about these numbers is the significant increase that we've seen month to month, and that Manitoba is significantly higher than even the national average.
4: Meantime, the finance minister says the NDP government is trying to combat inflation. Adrian Sala pointed to the price of gas.
7: If you look on Gas Buddy, you can see Manitoba has the second lowest fuel prices in the entire country, second only to Alberta. Again, I think that speaks to the important work we're doing.
4: Year-over-year food inflation alone was 4.9% in Manitoba in April, which was also the worst in the country. The province is sharing some details on extra cash going into adult education. In the latest budget, the Manitoba government is increasing funding by $2.5 million to a total of $24.9 million. Advanced Education Minister Renee Cable says K-12 universities and colleges get lots of attention, but adds that path doesn't work for everyone.
8: But there is a bit of a forgotten piece of the puzzle here, which is adult education. So that's literacy skills, that's coming back to finish your grade 12. And I've said to many people, everyone's education journey is different.
4: The announcement was done at Urban Circle, and its executive director, Haven Stumpf, says they've provided an Indigenous model of education for over 30 years.
9: These funds to be able to move forward to encourage and not only just encourage, but also to advance our students into other opportunities as well here at Urban Circle. So we are very excited about the increase of the funds that the province is going to put towards adult education.
4: Cable says this area hasn't had a funding increase for a decade. $1 million of the new cash is being directed towards First Nation and Northern Communities programs. Manitoba Health is out with another spot where people could have been exposed to measles. Officials say anyone at the emergency at Children's Hospital in Winnipeg on May 14th from 1 a.m. to about 11 a.m. that day may have been in contact with the virus. They add those not immunized may be eligible for a preventative treatment within 6 days of contact and should speak to a doctor or other health provider. The Federal Health Agency says it is assessing the importation risk of Ebola as Canada gets set to host its first World Cup game next month. Ottawa is advising Canadians not to travel to a province hit by a rare type of Ebola in the Democratic Republic of Congo. It so far has no cure. So far, 130 deaths have been reported, along with 500 suspected cases of the virus. Niverville Nighthawks forward Marlon Edwards is thrilled. Some of his family was in PEI to see him win the Centennial Cup. The team won the National Junior A Championship Sunday with a 4-1 victory over the Summerside Western Capitals. Edwards is still recovering from the big trip east, but is looking forward to a celebration tonight at the town's rec center.
10: I'm really excited to see all the fans that didn't get to make it to PEI, and really happy that the whole town can celebrate this victories as a community.
4: Edwards says his father inspired him never to give up. Now he wants to take the trophy to his dad's community, Lake Manitoba First Nation, to inspire the next generation of hockey players. That is the CBC News from Winnipeg. Your next local news at 5:30.
1: Sure, it's going to be quite the party, Julie.
4: I'm quite sure.
1: Thank you.
4: You're welcome.
1: That is CBC's Julie Buckingham. I'm Chloe Friesen, now joined by CBC weather specialist Riley Lechuk. Riley, looking at your forecast, seems to get a bit brighter as we go on throughout the week.
11: Yes. I mean, there'll be some blips here and there. Thursday, I'm expecting a few showers, mainly into the early morning hours, kind of like a late night Wednesday into early Thursday at this point. That likely our only hiccup. Some residual cloud cover kind of takes us through the back half of the week, and then we get under some nice sunshine as we get toward the end of the weekend. I know we're only at Tuesday, but looking ahead, As we get through tonight, we will start to get some clearing. So likely by the time we get into the evening in the Red River Valley, we're actually looking at more of a mix of sun and clouds, maybe even clear enough to get a nice sunset as we get through the evening tonight. Overnight temperature around -1. Could be some patchy frost across the south into parts of Westman, for example. We do have a frost advisory for northwestern Ontario. So just keep that in mind. I know some folks have started some of the gardens, maybe some of the more sensitive plants, some of the flowers. Might want to bring them in if you can. Cover them up as we get through the night tonight because we are dipping down close to the freezing mark. Across the south, looking at northern Manitoba temperatures overnight tonight around +1 in Thompson, a cloudy sky. Churchill -9 overnight tonight, looking at -1 tomorrow afternoon in Churchill, 16 tomorrow afternoon in Thompson, 18s, 19s across much of southern Manitoba tomorrow, mainly sunny to start. A bit of cloud cover in and out as we get through the day, so more of a mix of sun and clouds as we get through the day tomorrow. 18 for Winnipeg into the afternoon, could be a bit breezy at times. I've got the wind southeast 15 gusting to 30. Could see the odd gust up to 40 in there as we get through the back half of the day tomorrow afternoon. Bit windier into Thursday. There is that chance of showers first thing in the morning at 20 degrees, and I'm looking at a high of 22 with sunny breaks as we get through the day. On Friday, we don't get any real substantial clearing until we get into the day on Saturday, and that sets us up for a very nice warm-up as we get into early next week.
1: All right. Thank you, Riley.
11: You're welcome.
1: That is EBC weather specialist Riley Lechuk. He will join us once again in about an hour's time. CBC's Dylan Longhurst joins me now for an update on the commute. How is it going out there?
3: Well, it's definitely getting busier out there, especially around the downtown. Not too surprising considering it's just after 4:30 here, but otherwise I'm not hearing a lot of issues or any sort of problems out there on the road.
1: Can we talk about some sidewalk traffic that I'm seeing right now?
3: Yes, you may.
1: There is one of those classic Little Tykes plastic cars currently zooming down the sidewalk. The kid isn't alone, but I love those red and yellow Little Tyke plastic cars driving down the sidewalk there. So if you're along Portage and Spence, watch out. That's some nice sidewalk
3: that
1: traffic.
3: That kid is going fast, let me tell you.
1: Miss being able to fit in one of those.
3: I remember trying way too long into my just general growth spurts.
1: You wanted to relive the childhood.
3: Yeah, you'd go in there, but your legs would just be on the engine in the front.
1: Right.
3: You just kind of flop through it. Yeah, way too long. Great child's toy. So wild that it's just driving past our studio
1: right now.
3: Yeah, and out there, I mean, there's plenty of other cars, of course, driving past our studio.
1: Non-plastic cars.
3: but I'm not hearing much about things getting in their way. So hopefully that means the commute is going great. If there's something slowing you down, like there is a stalled vehicle we learned about eastbound Jubilee just before Osborne in the curb lane. Small delays there. Keep left to get by. Otherwise, not much to say. So give us a call if you see anything. 204-788-3093.
1: Up next on Up to Speed, Manitoba's youth social media ban could prevent teachers from screening YouTube videos in the classroom. Here's Premier Wab Kanu sharing that idea on CBC's The House on Saturday.
12: You know, one of the examples people ask about is about, you know, teachers using YouTube in the classroom. Is that going to be allowed? And right now, I think my answer would be no.
1: Our next guest says that this plan is, quote, completely disconnected from the reality teachers are facing every day. Lillian Clausen is the president of the Manitoba Teacher Society, and she joins us now. Good afternoon.
13: Good afternoon.
1: Can you elaborate on what you mean by completely disconnected?
13: I think teachers in the classrooms today are responsible. They use effective learning tools to enrich classroom instructions. And one of those tools is YouTube. We use video or audio visual to differentiate instructions for our different types of learners in our classroom. We can use a YouTube video to enhance a science lesson or a geography lesson or maybe language, music, art. And so teachers have a variety of tools that they use for educational purposes, and YouTube is one of them.
1: Have you heard from any teachers following this interview that Kanu did?
13: Absolutely. We've been very vocal online, and we have been listening to what teachers are saying online as well. And there are a number of members who are talking about how they're using it in their classroom and what that would mean if they didn't have access to some of the tools that they're using in their classrooms to be able to answer to their students' needs. So there's some frustration definitely out there.
1: What did you hear in terms of what would be lost?
13: I think what we're always trying to do is differentiate instruction. And so we have students who really are visual or audio learners, and we need to teach in a variety of ways to be able to answer to the needs of all students. And certainly when we're talking about resources, there is always a large cost that comes to a variety of resources. And when you're looking at something like YouTube, there isn't a cost for teachers when it comes to that, and they can access it very easily in a classroom. And so there are lots of pros to be able to use materials and resources like that in a classroom to accompany teaching and to accompany lessons.
1: Part of Canoe's argument was that YouTube has addictive features similar to other social media apps, for example, autoplay and recommendation algorithms. Do you see that as a valid reason to include YouTube in the larger social media ban for youth in Manitoba?
13: We certainly don't dispute that. We agree that that's a problem. That's a problem when you give a device to a child and you let them do what they want to do for hours on end. That is certainly not the way that YouTube is used in any of our classrooms. The content that is used by our teachers are professional. They have autonomy over the lessons that they're providing. They vet what they want to use in a classroom and use segments of videos to enhance their lessons. So it's certainly not something where every child will have a device in their hand and they're let to do what they want with it. It's two very different problems that we are trying to connect as one by putting this ban completely in schools.
1: Quickly here, I do want to play another chunk of the interview that CBC or that Wab Canoe had on CBC's The House. This is where he notes that if YouTube could create a version of the website without the addictive features, that he would allow it. Here's that clip.
12: What I would hope, though, is that we could talk to Google and say, or Alphabet, I guess, and say, could you create a version of YouTube Kids that doesn't have autoplay, that doesn't have infinite scroll for YouTube Shorts, that doesn't have the recommendation engine attached to it? And then maybe they do. And then all of a sudden, yeah, there is a version of their product that would potentially be allowable with supervision, of course.
1: Would you be in support of a change to the apps?
13: But again, like when we're talking about autoplay or infinite scroll, that's giving the students access to YouTube to be able to use how they want to use it. We're not talking about the same thing. We're talking about teachers using it as a tool to enhance education. So those bans and those problems and those difficulties that he sees for children, we see as well. What we don't see is the way teachers are using it in the classroom in the same way. Mm.
1: If the YouTube ban does become a reality, are there other digital platforms that teachers could rely upon here?
13: Sure, there are other platforms that teachers have been using for a number of years. And these platforms, for some of them, there are costs associated and there are some hurdles to get through to be able to have access to some of that media on school computers. And so there's a number of different resources that teachers use. And certainly YouTube is not an exclusive one that they use. It's just one in an arsenal of things that they want to use. And so some of them have things already set up for their classrooms that they've been using for a number of years when it comes to YouTube. And so they don't want to all of a sudden now have to change the way they're teaching to be able to find new ways to do that.
1: Lillian, have there been any conversations with the provincial government, to your knowledge, when it comes to how this social media ban could be implemented within classrooms? Are you involved in any of those conversations?
13: I think that's where the frustration comes into play. We have not been consulted when it comes to this. And quite frankly, this is not what teachers are identifying as the number one priority for public education in Manitoba. So it feels like we are trying to solve problems that are not problems that we see within education. We are seeing class sizes and class complexity and resource shortages and increased incidents of violence and all of these other things that are priorities for education in Manitoba. And why aren't we talking about some of these big priorities? Why are we talking about a video that we use to enhance education in the classroom as being something that's a problem? Right. So I think we need to have some conversations to redirect where we believe our priorities need to be for education in Manitoba.
1: Lillian, if you had a message, if you could sit down with Premier Wab Canoe, what would be your initial message?
13: Our message is really anything that deals with education in the province, the teachers are the experts when it comes to that. There was an invitation out to the premier if he wanted to spend some time in Manitoba classrooms. He's certainly invited to do that, to see what education looks like today and see what are the supports and services that are required through the government so that we can make public education a better place, a better learning environment for all of our students.
1: Lillian, I really appreciate your time this afternoon. Thank you.
13: Great. Thank you very much.
1: Lillian Clausen is the president of the Manitoba Teachers Society. Turning to music, Manitoban artist Bobby Dove put out a new album recently. Here's one of their latest tracks. This one is called Loose

0: From Manitoba's own Bobby Dove, that song is called Loose Screws. It's off their new album, Fortune Teller. Well, coming up to 4:50, you're listening to Up to Speed on CBC Radio 1. There's a growing movement around the world pushing back against the expansion of data centers. What first gained attention in the U.S. has since grown to include Mexico, Ireland, Malaysia, and Canada. In our province, there's currently a petition with over 10,000 signatures opposing a plan to build an AI data center north of Île-de-Chêne in the rural municipality of Richotte. But what is driving this opposition? Our technology columnist, Takara Small, is here to talk about this and more. She joins us now. Hi, Takara.
1: Hello.
0: So let's start with the basics. What are data centers?
1: Yes. So these centers, they look like warehouses, to be quite frank, from far away. They're massive. The biggest one is actually located in China, but they're usually around 100,000 square feet. So around two football fields, and they contain computers, servers, coolers, generators, all the things that help make the internet behind the scenes work. And, you know, the question I often get the most from people when I explain data centers is why they are so big and why they are often located so close to cities and towns, where they often find a lot of opposition. Now, data centers usually have to be closer to bigger cities or towns because they need a grid that can sustain a vast amount of power and energy for them to work. And they're so massive usually because they provide not just the computing power for AI, but they work behind the scenes to make sure our streaming videos, all of those things work, which is why I do not foresee us not talking about data centers in the future, or at least anytime soon.
0: Are data centers anything new?
1: They aren't new. You know, there have been data centers around the world for decades. We're just seeing an explosion of them in such a short amount of time because there's a lot of money that's being invested into them, A, and B, there's actually some governmental support. Put that together and we're going to talk about them, see them more than we have before.
0: So are those two things behind the rise in data centers?
1: They are definitely a part of the equation. You know, artificial intelligence does play a big role. You know, we have more AI tools that are available for consumers and public facing that require a lot of computing power and energy. You know, one prompt, you know, one app, all of these tools, you know, including those that require video capabilities, they need centers. They require so much. And that's why we're seeing, you know, some of them built in real time. Other things include, as I kind of alluded to, governmental support. In Canada, the recent budget allocated about $925 million to data centers and infrastructure. So, you know, with that means that they're purposely built and they have very specific rules and what can be built and what can't. And then last but definitely not least, we are sharing and creating more data now than we did 50 years ago. You know, every scroll, every stream, every post, you know, people are creating and building. That's going to require power and energy too, and enter data centers.
0: So as I mentioned off the top, a lot of people oppose these data centers. What are their reasons for that?
1: Yes. There are a variety of reasons. You know, some of the most cited ones include the environmental concerns. So these data centers require fresh water. So they can't be salt water. They can't be dirty, contaminated water. We in Canada are quite lucky that we have an abundance of fresh water, but that doesn't necessarily mean we won't face the consequences of using this type of water over and over again for data centers. Other issues include financial. I'm not saying this is associated with every data center for listeners, but it's really important to note that in the U.S., there are communities surrounding data centers who have seen their energy bills rise, increase after these centers came into being built, despite having the same routines. And then lastly, if I'm going to be very honest, I think this is one of the very few spaces where the average person can voice their opposition to anything AI related, and it has to be taken into account. You know, people for quite a while have talked about how AI is impacting the job market, how it's impacting everyday people and their ability to not just find work, to be able to navigate society. And most people haven't had the ability to push back. But data centers, physically that are being built in sound in towns and in cities, they have to take into account a lot of residential concerns. So we're seeing more and more people speak out.
0: So despite all of that, why are people supporting them?
1: And this is what makes this a very Canadian story. I always really am adamant and I advocate for looking at global concerns through a Canadian lens. Some of the opposition in the U.S. is very different to what's happening in Canada, and so is the support. We in Canada rely on U.S. data infrastructure a whole heck of a lot more than the U.S. relies on Canadian infrastructure. In fact, last year we had a discussion about how data that is sent from one end of the country to the other often exits into the U.S. because they have the infrastructure, the data centers, the IT capabilities, and then re-enters into Canada in order to reach its destination. Happened with me when I sent an email from Toronto to Vancouver. Now, as our relationship with the U.S. has changed quite a bit, that's probably quite a nice way to put it. There have been questions about sovereignty, and the government has really spoken up about the fact that doing their most to create opportunities for Canadians to buy from other Canadians, to support other Canadians, and to make sure that our infrastructure is wholly under the control of the federal government. And that means exiting data centers in some cases in the U.S. and making our own here. That does not mean that as a journalist, I support wholly creating data centers without some of these limitations and insight and feedback from communities, but this is why we're seeing it right now.
0: Regarding the opposition, as I mentioned here in Manitoba, it's looked like a petition with over 10,000 signatures opposing a plan to build an AI center just north of Île-de-Chêne. How else are we seeing opposition, or what is opposition looking like in Canada?
1: You know, one of the interesting things that I've noted when it comes to opposition is that within Canada, that opposition tends to be very isolated and locally focused. So you'll have, for example, opposition that's also taking place in Vancouver or that's taking place in New Brunswick. And it's usually just within the province and communities coming together to speak out, to raise concerns. Whereas in the U.S., I tend to find that there are national organizations that are working together to drive more attention to this issue. So you will have a national organization that's focused on energy or environmental concerns, and they are uniting different communities to bring attention to it, or in some cases, even issue lawsuits. And so in Canada, we are seeing protests. We are seeing, you know, obviously signatures and online protests and different methods and forms to raise awareness. But in the U.S., I tend to see it a little bit more harmonious and a little bit more organized from coast to coast. We may see that come to Canada in some way or form, but here it just feels as if it's very local and isolated in one town, where in different parts of the world it's a national conversation.
0: Really interesting stuff, Takara. Thank you.
1: My pleasure.
0: Takara Small is a technology columnist for CBC Radio. Well, we are nearing the end of this hour of the program, but Dylan Longhurst is here for a quick update on the commute.
2: Hey there, Chloe. Brookside and Inkster, there's a stalled vehicle sitting in the second left turn lane heading southbound. It's sitting right at the stop line, so causing some issues there for southbound traffic. Keep that one in mind at Brookside and Inkster. Otherwise, let us know what you're seeing out there on your commute at 204-788-3093.
0: And also, speaking of the commute, it's part commute, part party. 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Those stories and more still to come on Up to Speed. 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
1: I'm Garvey Bailey, sitting in for Tom Power. 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
0: 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Your World Tonight is coming up next. 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
3: Hello, I'm Lisa Bryn Rundle. 2026 will be the last year for Canada's iconic snowbirds, and the squad's first ever female pilot and commander says it's a sad day for everyone who ever flew one.
4: It is emotional, a sad day in many respects, you know, after 55 years of flying the Tudor to about 155 million people across North America.
5: Aging aircraft grounded, a flying squadron's death-defying acrobatics on hold. The Snowbirds planes are getting phased out, and it's not clear when the team will take to the skies again. This is Your World Tonight. I'm Stephanie Skanderas. Also on the program.
6: Early it was just 37. Dollars, like I got it full tank, but now it's like 55 to 60.
7: I think they're crazy.
8: Can't really control it, but yeah, it's unfortunate for sure.
9: Money that I could be putting towards groceries and stuff is going towards gas now.
5: Canadians are fed up with the high prices at the pump as inflation soars to its highest point in nearly 2 years. But analysts say there are signs things are getting better in the grocery aisle. The soundtrack to Canadian summers will be a little different soon. The buzz of fighter jets flipping through the air will be silenced when the iconic Snowbird Squadron is grounded at the end of this season. The Air Force plans to replace the squadron's planes. As Ashley Burke reports, the decision raises questions about millions in funding set aside to keep the current fleet flying.
10: Numbers, split now.
11: It's an iconic sight in the summer. Canada's snowbirds soaring over Parliament Hill. The squadron performing rolls, loops, and other choreography in the sky all over Canada and the U.S.
12: And listen in as our team lead calls ready for the team's check-in.
11: But after more than half a century, the show won't go on for years.
13: This is a significant moment, and it is an emotional one.
11: The commander of the Air Force, Lieutenant General Jamie Spicer Blanchette, says it wasn't an easy choice.
13: The Snowbirds will be temporarily stood down following the conclusion of the 2026 show season.
11: In 2021, the government announced $30 million to modernize the Snowbirds' aging planes to keep them in the sky until 2030. Spicer Blanchette says that work was underway, but the plan changed.
13: Feasibility studies were done, and there are some engineering challenges because of the age of the aircraft that have changed that situation, and this is why it will be retiring in 2027 instead of 2030.
11: Instead, the government is grounding the planes originally built in the 1960s and says it's aiming to replace them in the early 2030s and bring back the Snowbird show.
14: And that's why we're so proud to be here today to announce that we're acquiring a new fleet.
11: Defense Minister David McGuinty and Moose Jaw, Saskatchewan, the home of the Snowbirds, to announce the government selected Swiss-made turboprop planes as the replacement, but didn't say exactly when.
14: This is not a long 3 or 4 or 5 year process of procurement. We know what aircraft we're going to be procuring. We're moving quickly to do so, and we'll obtain them as quickly as we can.
11: Retired Lieutenant Colonel Maurice Carmichael used to fly and later command the Snowbirds.
15: You cannot put this operational expertise on a shelf and then take it back in 2 or 3 years.
11: The Prime Minister calls the Snowbirds a point of Canadian pride, but says they should have been replaced long ago.
16: You know, I inherited a situation where the planes literally had come to the end of their lives. They were unique in many respects. They didn't have the parts and other things to safely fly.
11: But Conservative MP Fraser Tomey in Moose Jaw calls it illogical to ground the shows.
17: While we're being challenged with our national identity and our sovereignty, this is not the time to be sacrificing those kind of iconic symbols that mean so much to our country.
11: Defense expert Dave Perry says the move shows what a difficult spot the Air Force is in during a shortage of personnel.
18: I think we're in a situation where even reallocating single digits worth of
7: pilots from one activity to another. It could be really meaningful given the shortages we're facing and how long it's going to take to get them fully corrected.
11: The Snowbirds' last show this season is scheduled in the U.S. in October. The Air Force says they're working to change that so it happens on Canadian soil. Ashley Burke, CBC News, Ottawa.
5: Prime Minister Mark Carney is shrugging off the latest diplomatic friction with the U.S. The Trump administration is stepping away from a Canada-U.S. defense panel that's been around since the Second World War. The announcement yesterday came with an accusation that Canada is failing in its defense commitments. As Tom Perry reports, Carney doesn't seem worried.
18: Quelle belle journée. Quelle belle journée. C'est une journée.
19: For a while, Mark Carney battled a driving rain as he helped break ground on a new mining site north of Montreal, a fitting backdrop for questions about the once again stormy relationship between Canada and the U.S. The Trump administration announcing out of the blue yesterday it would pause its participation in the Canada-U.S. Permanent Joint Board on Defense, a cross-border body that first met to discuss continental military cooperation way back in 1940.
18: I wouldn't overplay, it has a long heritage, but I wouldn't overplay the importance of this.
19: Carney did not appear especially concerned by the U.S. move, pointing out the board has not met since the end of 2024, before Donald Trump began his second term as president, pointing out as well that Canada continues to work alongside the U.S. on continental defense through NORAD at the same time as it looks to strengthen alliances around the world.
18: There's lots of cooperation. We will continue to do so. But we will also be cooperating with other partners and diversifying our defense cooperation.
19: It's those efforts to diversify that appear to have upset the Americans. In announcing the U.S. pause on the Joint Defense Board, U.S. Undersecretary of War Elbridge Colby posted a link to Mark Carney's speech at the World Economic Forum in January. That's when Carney urged middle powers to unite in defiance of global hegemons. Colby also accused Canada of failing to make progress on its defense commitments, despite Canada's claim it now spends 2% of its GDP on the military. Nicholas Glesby is a specialist in Canada-U.S. defense relations at the North American and Arctic Defense and Security Network. To him, the Trump administration's sudden move could be about pressuring Canada to buy F-35 fighter jets or make concessions in trade talks, or not.
20: Yeah, I think it certainly could be leverage for either fifth-generation fighter capabilities or CUSMA renegotiations. It also could be that it's not really much of anything.
19: With the Trump administration, it's sometimes hard to determine what exactly is driving policy. Defense Minister David McGuinty says Canada will continue with its plan to boost military spending, saying Canada will work with trusted partners and is always ready for constructive discussions about strengthening mutual defense and security. Tom Perry, CBC News, Ottawa.
5: Nunavut is getting another gold mine project. Agnico Eagle says it'll pay $2 billion to redevelop the Hope Bay mine. Production at the mine had ceased in 2022. Canada's natural resources minister was in the north for the groundbreaking. Tim Hodgson says the government welcomes the ambition of the project.
21: The economy, our sovereignty, diversifying trade, and building big things in partnership with Indigenous peoples. Canada's north is central to every single one of those goals, and therefore so is the Hope Bay Mine project.
5: Proponents say it'll create close to 2,000 jobs. The federal government is also chipping in $25 million for construction of a wind project at the site to reduce reliance on diesel fuel. The goal? Cutting greenhouse gas emissions by 8,000 tons a year. Coming right up, inflation is at its highest in nearly 2 years, thanks to gas price pressure because of the war in Iran. But grocery shopping isn't feeling the squeeze yet. Plus, pouring over Churchill Falls, an independent panel says a multi-billion dollar hydroelectric project favors Quebec and disadvantages Newfoundland and Labrador. Later, we'll have this story.
1: From a hantavirus outbreak on a cruise ship to an Ebola epidemic in Central and East Africa, experts warn we are not ready for the next pandemic.
2: We're going to be in real trouble if a virus emerges someplace where we're not equipped to deal with it. And that could be in Canada, and that actually could be in the U.S. too.
1: I'm Karen Pauls in Winnipeg, and I'll have that story for you later on Your World Tonight.
5: A proposed energy deal between Newfoundland and Labrador and Quebec is looking shaky. The framework agreement for hydropower from Churchill Falls was signed by Newfoundland's previous Liberal government. But a report requested by the current Conservative government says the deal is not in the province's best interest. Julia Israel explains.
22: How we develop the Churchill River will be a generational decision. Consequences of this agreement will extend far beyond a single government, a political cycle, or a generation of Newfoundlanders and Labradorians.
23: Newfoundland and Labrador Premier Tony Wakeham says a potential Churchill Falls energy deal with Quebec is not dead, but after digging into the fine print, an independent review committee finds it not to be in the province's best interest.
22: This was always about getting the best deal for our province. That is why we created this independent review, so we can get this right.
23: The framework agreement, announced in December 2024, promises to scrap the lopsided 1969 Churchill Falls contract, which has allowed Quebec to buy mass amounts of energy for peanuts, and that's in effect until 2041. The new deal promises to upgrade and expand the Churchill Falls power station and develop Gull Island, a long-awaited hydroelectric project downstream. Touted by the province's Liberal government 2 years ago as freedom from the shackles of 1969, today's report says fundamental issues mirror the old deal. Opposition Liberal Party leader John Hogan says he always knew the deal wasn't perfect.
24: And I stand by the fact that the MOU was the backbone to a very good deal. There was still a lot of work to do, and it wasn't necessarily going to come to a conclusion where definitive agreements would have been acceptable. To me, as Premier of Newfoundland and Labrador, I was hopeful. I thought we would have got there, but there was still a lot of negotiating to do.
23: The review panel pointed out shortfalls, problematic pricing models, addressing Hydro-Quebec's conflict of interest as both a shareholder and a major customer, as well as a restricting of energy transmission access through Quebec.
22: We're not tearing anything up, and we're not starting over from scratch.
23: Premier Wakeham and Quebec Economy Minister Bernard Drainville both say they're committed to continuing negotiations.
25: And we think that it is possible to have a final agreement with the government of Newfoundland, which will be yet again a win-win agreement for both of our provinces.
23: And for Ottawa's part, Prime Minister Mark Carney has offered support.
18: But there are things that we can do, we will do them.
23: On a timeline for negotiations, Premier Wakeham couldn't say. But with Quebec provincial elections looming in the fall, Newfoundland and Labrador's newly appointed negotiation panel has their work cut out. Julia Israel, CBC News, St. John's.
5: New inflation numbers show just how hard Canadians are being squeezed at the pumps. The price of gas jumped last month, year over year, by nearly 30%. But as Lane Harrison explains, there could be reason for optimism in the latest figures.
26: It probably doesn't feel like it when you pull into the pump, but this month's inflation data holds some positive signs. Despite the fact the annual rate rose to 2.8% in April, the highest in nearly 2 years, driven by the skyrocketing price of gas.
27: Very simply, if you just take gasoline prices out, inflation was 2%.
26: Douglas Porter is the Bank of Montreal's chief economist. He says that means this report is one of the few times in the last 5 years where inflation without gasoline was right on the Bank of Canada's target.
27: I don't think anybody's relaxing yet. It's clearly good news at this point that other areas of inflation actually are moderating.
26: One example is food inflation, easing to 3.5%, down from 4% a month earlier. But for most Canadians, life without gasoline isn't an option, and they're still feeling the pain at the pumps.
0: I'm doing Uber for a 5-kilometer ride. I used to get $6 to $7, but now maybe $2 or $3.
26: Gas prices rose 28.6% year over year in April and could have been higher if the federal government didn't pause the fuel excise tax last month. But as the Strait of Hormuz remains shuttered by Israel and America's war with Iran, businesses could be forced to raise prices soon.
3: Most businesses operate on very thin margins.
26: Andrea Bourgeois is the director of economics at the Canadian Federation of Independent Business. She says higher energy costs hit businesses harder than customers because they impact the supply chain.
3: They have to be creative or just pass on some of the cost onto consumers.
26: She says many have been absorbing the added costs and there's no instant fix.
3: Even if the war ends tomorrow, by the time we actually see an impact, it's going to take months.
26: Another key question, how today's numbers might impact interest rates. Bank of Canada Governor Tiff Macklem saying last month,
4: if energy prices go higher, and particularly if they stay higher for longer, there could well be a need to increase the policy rate to get inflation back to 2%.
26: The bank has some time to make a decision. The next interest rate announcement is June 10th. Lane Harrison, CBC News, Toronto.
5: One of the senior members of New Brunswick's Irving family has died. The family says Robert K. Irving died in Moncton after months of cancer treatment. The billionaire is being called the heart and soul of J.D. Irving Limited, of which he was co-CEO. The company is a major employer in the province with forestry, retail, transportation, and consumer products divisions. He was also the president of Cavendish Farms, the largest private sector employer in PEI. Robert K. Irving was 71 years old. The U.S. Justice Department's new anti-weaponization fund is facing pushback. The multi-billion dollar program is meant to compensate victims of alleged legal persecution by past administrations. Critics say Donald Trump has simply created a slush fund to benefit his supporters. Aaron Collins has a story.
6: Do you know that it is a criminal offense to lie to Congress?
8: America's top lawyer under fire.
9: I am very well aware of that.
8: Acting Attorney General Todd Blanche defending a nearly $2 billion anti-weaponization fund created by his Justice Department, designed to compensate victims of allegedly unfair prosecution by previous administrations.
9: The commission can do anything according to what was set up yesterday, from issuing an apology to the claimant to awarding compensation.
8: The fund created to settle a $10 billion lawsuit launched by Donald Trump, the president suing the IRS over leaking his tax returns. The fund, part of a settlement aimed at addressing what Trump has called lawfare, directed at him under the Biden administration.
6: This is an outrageous, unprecedented slush fund that you set up.
8: Chris Van Hollen, a Democratic senator from Maryland, questioning Blanche on whether people convicted of participating in the January 6th riots would be eligible.
6: Simple question. Will individuals who assaulted Capitol Hill police officers be eligible for this fund?
8: A scenario Blanche wouldn't rule out.
9: Anybody in this country is eligible to apply if they believe they're a victim of weaponization.
8: But many other questions around the fund remain.
10: Good afternoon, everyone.
8: Including from Republicans like Senate Majority Leader John Thune.
10: I think that there are and will be continue to be a lot of questions around that the administration is going to have to answer.
12: The courts are a critical guardrail.
8: And some lawyers like Sky Perryman of Democracy Forward say the legality of the fund could face challenges in court.
12: The fund appears completely arbitrary, and it's not even clear that there's authority for this fund to be established. And so we believe, again, that the fund is unlawful.
8: The Treasury Department's top legal officer stepped down after the fund was created.
28: Mr. Vice President, thank you.
8: But Vice President J.D. Vance was quick to defend it today.
29: If we think that somebody was unfairly prosecuted and deserves just compensation, then that's what this fund is going to exist to provide. It's just going to correct a wrong, and I think that's a good thing.
8: On top of the anti-weaponization fund, the Justice Department announced today that the IRS would have to stop any investigations into Donald Trump's tax returns as part of the settlement. The IRS will also have to issue a formal apology to the president. Aaron Collins, CBC News, Washington.
5: Police in San Diego, California, are stepping up their presence at all places of worship. Three people were killed there yesterday at a mosque. The two teenage suspects are also dead. Authorities say more than 30 guns have been recovered, and they're investigating the attack as a hate crime. Lisa Shing has more.
7: A growing memorial outside San Diego's largest mosque where three people were shot dead. The community still trying to process what happened, including the youngest ones.
11: We heard gunshots, five or two, and we thought it was just a tree smacking the ground. But it was actually gunshots, so we ran inside the closet.
7: 9-year-old Odai Shana was in the adjacent school when he heard shots. He and dozens of other children forced to hide in a classroom closet.
11: I felt a bit scared. My legs were shaking and my hands, and my head was, hurting me a lot. I felt like a rock.
7: Around noon Monday, police responded to a report of an active shooter outside the Islamic Center of San Diego. 4 minutes later, they arrived and found three men dead in front of the mosque. One of them, Amin Abdullah, a security guard and father of eight. He engaged in a gunfight with the 17 and 18-year-old suspects and warned people inside. He's now being called a hero. San Diego Police Chief Scott Wall.
13: His actions, without a doubt, delayed, distracted, and ultimately deterred.
7: Sam Hamideh was Abdullah's friend.
14: I truly know in my heart from knowing that man that he was sacrificing his life and took that bullet knowing that I'd rather take it than the kids.
7: In a press conference with police Tuesday, Imam Taha Hassan released more details about the other two people killed, community elder Mansour Kaziha and Nader Awad, who drew the shooter's attention away from the school.
15: They tried to do something to protect, but unfortunately, they sacrificed their lives to protect the entire community.

0: the three men who died trying to stop the shooters and the Muslim community as a whole. Lisa Sheng, CBC News, Toronto.
1: 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I'm Stephanie Skanderas. 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The head of the World Health Organization says he's deeply concerned about the scale and speed of the Ebola outbreak in the Democratic Republic of Congo. Health officials there say the disease is suspected in at least 130 deaths and more than 540 cases. Dr. Anne Ancia works with the WHO in the province at the center of the outbreak.
2: What I see here in the field is extremely vulnerable people, fragilized population, fragilized by years of communal conflict.
1: The WHO declared the Ebola outbreak a public health emergency of international concern on Sunday. That and the recent hantavirus outbreak have health officials worried, as a new report suggests the world is not ready for another pandemic. Karen Pauls explains why.
3: A woman cries as ambulance workers bring an unconscious patient believed to be infected with Ebola to hospital in the Democratic Republic of Congo. As countries in Central and East Africa tighten screening, a warning from international health experts.
4: We are at a crucial time in the history of pandemic preparedness.
3: Joy Pumafi is the co-chair of the Global Preparedness Monitoring Board. Speaking from Geneva, she says the world is moving backwards when it comes to equitable access to diagnostics, vaccines, and therapeutics.
4: And the level of risk that we are currently exposed to in terms of readiness for the next pandemic should be a serious concern.
5: You know, Mother Nature is not being coy with us. She's telling us exactly what she has planned for us.
3: Peter Hotez heads the National School of Tropical Medicine at Baylor College in Texas. He says the recent hantavirus outbreak and the growing Ebola epidemic should be a wake-up call.
5: In every couple of years, there's now a serious zoonotic spillover event.
3: He says it started with SARS in 2002. Then there was MERS, Ebola, COVID-19, Mpox, and H5N1.
5: So we have to recognize that this is a new normal.
3: All this as the United States has slashed funding for vaccine research and withdrawn from the World Health Organization.
6: We're effectively going into a situation where it's like everyone for themselves.
3: Angela Rasmussen is a virologist at the University of Saskatchewan's Vaccine and Infectious Disease Organization.
6: We're going to be in real trouble if a virus emerges someplace where we're not equipped to deal with it.
3: After the COVID-19 pandemic, a series of Auditor General's reports found Canada had outdated pandemic preparedness plans, weak data sharing systems, and poorly managed vaccine stockpiles. The Public Health Agency of Canada says it's taken steps to address those vulnerabilities. Dave Safronitz is a researcher at the agency's National Microbiology Lab in Winnipeg.
7: There's a lot of emphasis going into public health research and preparedness. We're working a lot with international partners. No one country and no one lab will be able to do this all by themselves.
3: And that's why the Global Preparedness Monitoring Board has three urgent recommendations. Establish a permanent independent body to track pandemic risk. Finalize an agreement to share vaccines, tests, and treatments. And sustainable funding for prevention, preparedness, and response. Karen Pauls, CBC News, Winnipeg.
1: Finally.
8: Over the line comes Newhook. Shooting. Scores! Alex Newhook! Olé! Olé! Olé! And Montreal is going to play Carolina in the Eastern Conference Final.
1: The Montreal Canadiens are Carolina bound after winning that Game 7 overtime thriller last night in Buffalo. They don't have much time to celebrate. The Habs face off against the Hurricanes Thursday night in Raleigh. And Carolina is rested and ready. But beaming fans who packed Montreal's Bell Centre watch party insist their team is up to the challenge.
9: We're moving good. We're unstoppable. Let's get it.
10: They'll cook. They'll defeat every team.
11: Electric. Absolutely electric.
12: I'm feeling absolutely great.
10: This is Montreal. It really

0: The Habs are the last team from this country to win the Stanley Cup way back in 1993. But Montreal will have to get four wins against a Carolina team on a roll after sweeping their first two series. And Canadiens captain Nick Suzuki is quick to put the hype aside ahead of game one.
1: Took everything that we had to, you know, get through this series. And, you know, now we got to just reset, get some rest, and I'll get ready to go to Carolina.
0: Whatever happens in the Carolina series, there will be at least two games played in Montreal. Sure to be a hot ticket when they go on sale tomorrow.
2: Yes, yes. Victoire de Canadien!
0: This has been Your World Tonight for Tuesday, May 19th. I'm Stephanie Skenderis. Thank you for being with us. Good night.

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4: Hello, I'm Neil Kirksall.
5: Good evening, I'm Lisa Bryn Rundle, sitting in for Chris Howden. This is As It Happens. Tonight,
4: San Diego is mourning after a deadly shooting at its largest mosque. And we speak with a community leader who, like so many other Muslims, is processing the depth of the loss.
5: Undone deal. A Newfoundland and Labrador review panel finds a proposed energy deal with Hydro-Québec is not in the province's best interest. And the premier tells us why he thinks his government can make good on Churchill Falls.
4: Shell game. We'll hear from the mayor of a PEI town where one in three people works in the oyster business, the mayor included. He explains the struggles they're all facing as the harvest is devastated by disease.
5: Tried and tested on. The organizer of an event called Ratapalooza tells us former lab rats make great pets, and she would know. She has 20 of them.
4: Flying low, the iconic snowbirds will be grounded after the 2026 season because the jets are aging. A former snowbirds pilot and commander says this all could have been avoided.
5: And croaked in secrecy. A man in Australia set out to make a dinner of steak and salad for his housemates, but almost ended up serving them ribbits, thanks to the tiny frog and his greens. As it happens, the Tuesday edition, radio that's pleased he didn't end up with a frog in his throat.

0: San Diego is mourning today. Late on Monday morning, two teenagers shot and killed three men at the Islamic Center of San Diego. The mosque is the largest in the county and also home to a school. Here's 9-year-old student Odeh Shana, whose class was disrupted by sounds of gunshots.
1: I went inside the closet with my whole class. We heard like 12 or like 16 gunshots. And then the SWAT team said, FBI, open up. And they opened the door. And then the police, like the SWAT team, they kicked open the door. And they went inside. They told us to put our hands up and form a big line. I felt a bit scared. My legs were shaking in my hands. And my head was like hurting me a lot. I felt like a rock.
0: That was Odeh Shana, a student at the school, telling Reuters about yesterday's attack. Investigators later found both suspects dead in a car alongside anti-Islamic writing. The attack is now being investigated as a hate crime. Tazeen Nizam is executive director of the Council on American-Islamic Relations, San Diego. We reached her in San Diego.
2: Tazeen, what do you know about how students and staff, their families are doing today?
3: It was a fearful day for the parents and the students, as you heard from the little guy. This is going to be difficult for them for many, many months and years to come. And the whole community is devastated at the loss of Officer Amin. The kids saw him every day. The kids loved him. The kids, you know, make jokes with him, were friendly with him. And they're going to miss him a lot.
2: This is Amin Abdullah, one of the three men killed. Security guard at the mosque who told the teachers to lock their doors. And I know many people are calling his actions acts of heroism, certainly. How are you doing today, Tazeen?
3: We're supporting as much as we can in every direction. We're just trying to mitigate all of this for our community members.
2: That doesn't leave a lot of time for you to process and take care of yourself as well. I know you're there, of course, on an official capacity, but this place, this center, was meaningful in your life as well. What did it mean to you? What does it mean to you?
3: For the community, it is a place of love and support, of building community, of growing together, of praying together, most importantly, for the larger community, for the non-Muslim community that came here to learn about Islam, learn about Muslims, and to talk about important issues that affected all of us. Imam Taha Hussaini has been led many social justice causes, and we've often met allies at the Islamic Center to talk about these things. We've held many events just this week. Just last week, we had an event there on Friday night and Saturday afternoon. We saw Amin on Saturday afternoon, right before he got off his shift, where he stood smiling, welcoming the community once again.
2: Your organization has released in the past statistics about Islamophobia and your concerns about those kinds of Islamophobic incidents. What did you think when you found out what was happening at the center?
3: It took a minute to register when I saw the message. For a moment, I was like, "What? No, wait, is that a mistake? Am I reading it right?" And then I started driving towards the Islamic Center. And as I came closer, it was a sight to see: helicopters, law enforcement of all different kinds, all of this area taped off to like almost half a mile on each side. It was just a very difficult to like grapple with all of that, like visually. And that was still okay. I was still okay. This is my personal perception. Mm-hmm. So it was still okay, as in I was still standing at a distance across the street because the police wouldn't let me in. But the moment I was allowed to come closer to the Islamic Center and I saw the body of Officer Amin, that was a moment I couldn't contain myself anymore.
2: I'm sorry for your loss, Tazeen, and I'm sorry that you had to see that. What do you know about the other two men? You know, just before I came in to speak with you, officials were releasing their names as well and talking a little bit about what happened. What can you tell our listeners about the others who died?
3: The other two were very involved community members as well. One of them lived almost across the street. The other individual had been part of the Islamic Center for almost 40 years since its inception. He was there supporting community. He was there taking care of the community. He cooked for the community. He gave it his all as well. Him and his wife took care of a lot of community members, refugees that came to the center looking for support. They were always there to help people. And it's a devastating loss to the community as well.
2: We know, as our listeners heard, this is being investigated as a hate crime. The Islamophobia statistics, as I was mentioning, that your organization has released in the past. Were there concerns something like this could happen? I mean, you had a security guard, but were different security measures part of the conversations over the last year as you saw a rise in these incidents that you were concerned about?
3: So there has been an increased concern about threats to the Islamic Center, threats to the imam and his family, threats to the staff. But this, I can't even tell you that this is something that anybody could have ever expected. No one could have ever expected this. This is extreme. But in the last 7 years, since Amin had been part of the community, he was there because the need of a security guard had risen, and he had become instrumental in the community's security.
2: You talked about the kind of feeling that the center gave you and gives others who visit it regularly. How do you get that feeling back?
3: It is going to be a long process because the center brings people in by the love and that the people over there give. But when people are not feeling safe, it will be hard for them to emit that love and welcome. When that is absent, it will be hard for us to welcome allies, welcome people with open arms, because we're always going to be wondering and scared. So this is going to be a long drawn healing process for the Muslim community and also the larger community.
2: Tazeen, I appreciate this. Please take care.
3: Thank you.
0: Tazeen Nizam is executive director of the Council on American Islamic Relations, San Diego. She was in San Diego.

0: The relationship between Quebec and Newfoundland and Labrador has long been tainted by bad blood over Churchill Falls. And a 1969 contract that resulted in Hydro-Quebec buying energy at locked-in rock-bottom rates. But on December 12, 2024, then-Newfoundland and Labrador Premier Andrew Fury was all smiles when he signed a new memo of understanding with Quebec.
1: We finally have a new deal on the table for Churchill Falls with Quebec. This is the 1969 contract, and we are endeavoring to recognize.
0: Well, Mr. Fury is long gone from politics, but someone might want to go grab the scotch tape. Today, an independent review committee assembled after Mr. Fury's party lost last year's provincial election says the Churchill Falls MOU has, quote, significant limitations, fundamental issues, and is not in the overall best long-term interest of the people of the province, unquote. The issues raised include restricted access to Churchill Falls power for Newfoundland and Labrador Hydro, quote, problematic pricing and payment models, and the level of control afforded to Hydro-Quebec. Tony Wakeham is Premier of Newfoundland and Labrador. We reached him in St. John's.
2: Premier, our listeners just heard your predecessor, Andrew Fury, rip up that 1969 contract. Are you planning to rip up the MOU he signed with François Legault?
3: No. That was never my intent. When this MOU was first announced, I had asked back then that, you know, let's send it for an independent review. Let's make sure that what's in the MOU is, in fact, in the best long-term interest of the people of Newfoundland and Labrador and provides the best opportunity for Newfoundland and Labrador. Because when you talk about entering into these long relationships, 50 and 60-year contracts, and as you know, we've been in one for the 1969, and so we wanted to make sure that we don't repeat the mistakes of the past.
2: Andrew Fury was a guest on our show in 2024, and he talked about the deal unlocking a total of $17 billion, $1 billion a year up until 2041 for the people of Newfoundland and Labrador. Can your province say no to that kind of money?
3: Well, I think that that's one of the challenges that we have, is what are the real numbers? What do they represent? And there's been lots of discussion about that. The independent review committee that we sanctioned that just gave their report certainly has concluded that this particular MOU, as it currently exists, is not in the best long-term interest of the province of Newfoundland and Labrador.
2: The review committee raises concerns about pricing and payment models used in that MOU and is also arguing in its report that Hydro-Quebec is getting too big of a percentage of energy from these projects. So from where you sit, Premier, is the biggest concern that there's not enough money from Quebec or not enough power for Newfoundland and Labrador?
3: There are three things that we're focused on making improvements in what the report has recommended. One of those is more power, one is more transmission, and one is more value. And all of those take on the expectations of, when we talk about value, it's not only the value we get from selling our energy to someone, but what is the value, economic value, of developing our own industries, using our electricity that we generate to build up our own industries. And that's one of the things that the independent review found that was absent, that the government did not give enough consideration to that particular option. They certainly looked at the financial option, but they didn't really consider what the economic opportunities were. And that's something that we're going to be looking at as we get ready to re-enter negotiations.
2: What is different now beyond the things you've pointed out that the review committee is pointing out? You know, some of the things you were saying earlier as you talked about this decision, you really get the sense that you feel that this is a different moment in this country.
3: Absolutely.
2: What changed for you?
3: Well, I think that what we've seen happen in the last 5 months, 6 months, I mean, you've seen the new leadership federally and a leadership focused on making sure that Canada is preparing itself for its role in the world as we go forward. This has somewhat been brought on, of course, as we know about what's happened in the United States. Mm-hmm. But it's the Prime Minister is now focusing on development in Canada. You know, when he talks about electrification strategy, when he talks about a national energy corridor, and he talks about wanting to develop our own industries. And what's really interesting is that 25 of the 31 minerals that are identified as critical by the government of Canada are present in our province. And the Prime Minister has talked about, let's get those developed. Let's develop the Labrador Trough. And they recognize, the federal government recognizes, the Prime Minister recognizes, the Minister recognizes that the projects identified for Labrador, whether it be Gull Island or upgrades to Churchill Falls, all of this is one of the major projects that can be make a huge difference to Canada, not just Canada, but to Quebec, to Newfoundland and Labrador. And that's, I think, something where the federal government has expressed an interest in being part of that.
2: Yeah, last week the Prime Minister said that the federal government could facilitate negotiations between your province and Quebec. Have you spoken directly with the Prime Minister?
3: I have spoken with the Prime Minister and with his Minister of Natural Resources. I've also spoken with the Premier of Quebec. And sharing that thought that there's an opportunity here, I believe, for, as I said, Newfoundland and Labrador and Quebec, I would argue, need to be part of any national energy strategy, any electrification strategy.
2: We could use the word, you know, or the phrase, a thorn in the province's side, an albatross, when we talk about this saga, how long it's been going on. Can you imagine a time when this is a done deal, and it's a deal that you and others believe is the right deal and the fair deal?
3: And I think that that is exactly what this has all been all about for me. I've been asked over the last year, you know, where do you stand on the MOU? You stand for the MOU, you stand against the MOU, and I've continuously said, I stand for the people of Newfoundland and Labrador. I stand for the next generations that will have an opportunity to review this. And I said earlier today, you know, when you think about when we joined Confederation in 1949, we brought with us the richest fishing grounds in the world. We brought forestry. We brought mining. We brought hydroelectricity. We brought oil. And yet, here we are, and we have a huge deficit. We cannot afford to keep doing deals that are not province are not the primary beneficiary of. So it's very important that we get this right. I think we have a real opportunity now with the federal government wanting to turn Canada into a powerhouse, that we can work with them, that we can work with Quebec, and we can get a deal done. And at the end of the day, the people of Newfoundland and Labrador 30 or 40 years from now will not have that same reaction.
2: Good to have you on our show, Premier. Thank you.
3: Oh, thank you so much.
0: Tony Wakeham is the Premier of Newfoundland and Labrador. He was in St. John's.

0: Sunday was a special day for hundreds of rodent enthusiasts in Buenos Aires. They descended on Ratapalooza. The annual event raises money and finds homes for retired lab rats and mice that would otherwise be euthanized. And that's harder than ever with the year's hantavirus headlines. Jimena Ortega personally fosters 20 rats and works with Team Ratas, the organization behind Ratapalooza. We reached her in Buenos Aires, Argentina.
1: Jimena, what is it like living with that many rats, 20 of them?
2: Oh, I've had a lot more. I'm really used to it. They live in their own cages, and I'm lucky enough to have a place for them, a room for them.
1: Each one has its own cage. Each of the 20, is that right?
2: No, they are very social animals, so they get really depressed if they're alone. So what we do usually is we separate them by litter. So right now I have three groups, and most of them are all together. The other two groups are small ones, one of two rats and the other one of three rats.
1: Can you tell them all apart? Do each of them have a name?
2: No, some of them have a name, but because they're a foster, they aren't adopted. And they're up for adoption. I try not to name them.
1: Understood.
2: It's easier to give them up.
1: And they go to long-term homes after that. Others who want rats as pets?
2: Yeah, exactly. That's the idea, to get them permanent homes. Some of them don't. Like, for instance, the ones that are in smaller groups, they're older, and they probably are not going to get adopted. So they'll probably spend their lives here.
1: For some, everything we're talking about will be difficult to hear. The term Ratapalooza is something that they won't want to compute in their brains. Other people have different associations with anything palooza. What is Ratapalooza actually like?
2: It's really a fair, so people can buy tickets that give them access to some of the events that we have there. But mostly it's a fair where entrepreneurs display their products, food, some handmade items, I don't know, clothes sometimes. And it's mostly related to veganism or animal welfare, and especially rats in this case.
1: And do you bring all of your rats there as well? Does everyone bring their pets?
2: We brought a few this last time so that people could see them, so for people who had never seen one of them or had no idea what they would look like in person. And then there's some people that do bring their own rats to the event, both attendees and some of the vendors as well. One of the entrepreneurs was also someone who was

0: The FBI's Mark Remily says the suspects were found dead in a car near the mosque and appear to have died from self-inflicted wounds. The shootings are being investigated as a hate crime.
1: We also identified writings and various ideologies outlining religious and racial beliefs of how the world they envision should look.
0: Investigators are also crediting a security guard who worked at the mosque. Amin Abdullah was one of the three people killed. Scott Wall of the San Diego police called him a hero.
2: His actions, without a doubt, delayed and ultimately deterred these two individuals from gaining access to the greater areas of the mosque, where as many as 140 kids were within 15 feet of these suspects.
0: Authorities say it's unclear if the teens had broader plans beyond the mosque attack. Jamie Strachan, CBC News, Toronto.
3: And that is The World This Hour. For CBC News, I'm Gina Louise Phillips.
4: CBC North TV Kutigut. Karatawitigut CBC.ca/North. I'm on a CBC Nunavut Facebook. Pivaleon at we know what did. Nunatini. Nunalilimani Kanatamilo. To Saraminatunapir support the good. Igalaria Vogut Selector Mut. Takutava to Nagajamitan Lemon Mut. 6 Mikananami. 4 May. Ritamuni.
3: Hello again and welcome back. I'm Neil Kirkshall.
5: And I'm Lisa Bryn Rundle. This is As It Happens, the Tuesday edition, part two. Coming up,
3: monkey business. A new report reveals a booming and troubling social media marketplace where users are openly buying and selling baby primates.
5: Shifting gears, Cycling Canada sparked controversy last week when it made the decision to cut the Women's Team Pursuit program. Now, two Cycling Canada board members have resigned.
3: And greater than the summits of its parts, we'll hear from an Alberta alpinist who is close to reaching his goal of climbing all 58 of the Rockies peaks in under 2 years. Stay tuned.

0: We're only a few weeks into Prince Edward Island's wild oyster season, and things are not looking good. The province has been hit hard by two diseases. They aren't harmful to humans, but they're fatal to oysters. And that means that when harvesters head out to the rivers, nearly all the oysters are already dead, which is devastating for a province that is touted as the second largest oyster producer in the country. Jeff Noy is the co-owner of Valley Pearl Oysters and the mayor of Tyne Valley. We reached him in Tyne Valley.
1: Mayor, what are folks in Tyne Valley telling you since wild oyster season got started?
2: Yeah, so the public wild oyster fishermen, they've been out for the last couple of weeks, and they're kind of spread all over Prince Edward Island right now. A lot have headed down to the eastern end of Prince Edward Island, where MSX has not... not as devastating down there at this point, but
1: that's one of the two diseases. Yeah.
2: So, but around here locally, it's most of the rivers here are completely wiped out.
1: And how are they dealing with that?
2: Well, there's not much you can really do, really. Mm-hmm. You know, I know a lot of fishermen are pretty well done for the year, so they got probably, you know, 2 weeks of work in this year, and that's pretty well it. So the catches are way down, and you know, the mortality is way up.
1: You farm oysters, and that means you get an allotted area from the river. You have a particular lease there, a particular allotment. What kind of impact has that had on you over the past few months? Because it's year-round for you, farming.
2: Yes, that's right. So, you know, about 60% of the oysters that leave Prince Edward Island are farmed, and 40% being wild. And the farmed oysters, so, for instance, I have a... we call it a lease, so we lease it from the government, and we have an allotted space that we're allowed to farm oysters off of, and that causes the problem because we can't move that area. So wherever our allotted space is kind of, that's where we're allowed to do our work on, and if you're in a river that has been wiped out, all your product has been dead as well. So, and you know, it takes about 3 years to grow an oyster to maturity, so it's

0: 3 years of income gone for many farmers.
1: And so when you pull up the oyster cages, what does that look like?
0: You know, it's just all dead, hollow shell, basically. So you can hear it before you see it. When you bring it up, you can hear that hollowness of the oysters. And, you know, it's quite sad.
1: Yeah, I would imagine. Disappointing, sad, difficult. How many do you think you've had to dump?
0: So far, we've gone through, on my operation, we've gone through about 600,000 oysters that we've dumped and not done yet. So hard to say where we're going to be at the end of it.
1: When MSX first showed up back in 2024, I mean, is this what you thought was going to come? Did you know it would lead to this level of decimation?
0: No, it's definitely worse than we had thought. And, you know, I think we were hopeful that it wasn't going to be too devastating. And up until this year, it has been manageable. But, you know, this spring has been devastating. Everything's in a lot of rivers, everything's completely dead.
1: How would you describe, for people who've never been to Time Valley, what that this oyster industry means?
0: Well, you're looking at probably 30% or more of the population in this community make their living off of oysters. Mm. So, you know, if you take an industry like that out of your community, you're in trouble. So it's, a lot of people are scared and they're stressed, and it's not good.
1: The provincial and federal governments have announced some supports. A license buyback program is one of them. Growing and importing disease-resistant oyster seed is another. That would help restock and rebuild for future harvests. What do you make of those measures so far?
0: Well, I think the best of intentions are put in place. You know, there's concerns about how these programs are coming out. It is a fishery where it has not been kind of overtaken by the big corporations, and I'm scared that this is the first step toward doing that.
1: Why would that lead to what you're worried about?
0: Well, right now there's only, I think, one license to bring in seed. There will be more, but I'm concerned as a small processor that only the bigger companies will receive the permits to bring in seed, and therefore they'll sell the seed to the growers with the expectation that those oysters come back to that processor when they're done. I'm concerned that's going to be put the end to the smaller processors.
1: And you're not hearing anything to ease your concerns from either level of government on that front?
0: No, nothing yet. And to be honest, this has been a 2-year kind of process, and it's been really frustrating dealing with government. I don't think they really understand the gravity of the situation. They might be starting to understand it now, but, you know, it might be a little too late.
1: If they don't understand it quickly enough, where do you think you and your community will be next year at this time?
0: Well, yeah, you know, if there's no supports here, you're going to be talking about, you know, 30, 40% of the population unemployed with no income and no job. And but if they want to keep working on the oysters, there's going to be a lot of work for them to do. So it's going to be a full-time job for the next 3 years with no income coming in. And a lot of small processors and a lot of small growers and fishers, they can't do that. Like, you need to put food on the table, and this is quite scary.
1: What do officials need to say and do starting today, in your view, that will put you and everyone back on more solid footing for next year?
0: Well, yeah, like, there has been some programs with interest relief on loans and stuff, but they don't kick in for another year. So, like, a lot of small people can't wait another year, you know, without any income and having to still make their payments. Like, a lot of growers here have, you know, their houses mortgaged up against the farm, and you know, there's going to be a lot of losses, that's for sure.
1: Mayor, I appreciate this. Thank you.
0: No problem at all.
2: Jeff Noy is an oyster harvester and the mayor of Tyne Valley. That's where we reached him.

0: Billie Jean King has many impressive titles to her name. Tennis champion, Hall of Famer, congressional gold medal recipient, and now she can add one more to her list, college graduate. Yesterday, Ms. King received her Bachelor of Arts from Cal State Los Angeles at the age of 82, more than six decades after she first enrolled in classes there. And she took the opportunity to tell her fellow graduates not to give up on their dreams.
1: It's an honor to join you on this very important day and celebrate the class of 2026. And it is a privilege for me to be here as a member of your graduating class. Yeah, baby! Only 61 years! My journey to graduation started in 1961. I had just won the Wimbledon doubles title, and my focus shifted quickly to entering college. Things were different then. Winning a Wimbledon doubles title today is worth close to $500,000. In 1961, I think we won a, Karen Hansen and I won a 45-pound gift voucher to a local store, which was about $120 today. When I came here, Cal State LA, which was then known as Los Angeles State College, had only been in existence for 14 years. Scotty Deeds, who taught at Cal State LA and was the men's tennis coach, was the reason I came to the college. He told me I would have competition I needed to keep playing well, because the men's and women's tennis team practiced together. Being a student athlete didn't mean I had a scholarship. Financial support was not available to women in 1961. I did not come from a wealthy family, but I did come from a family that was rich with love and support. Like so many of today's graduates, I am the first member of my immediate family to graduate from college, like many of you. I have been fortunate enough to have many life experiences, and one thing it has taught me is perspective and a few life lessons. Everything you do, winning or losing, good or bad, is feedback, not failure. It's feedback. Pressure is a privilege, and champions adjust or adapt. Relationships are everything. Relationships with yourself, your loved ones, your family, faith, and friends. I will leave you with the inspiring words of one of my favorite all-time sheroes, Dolores Huerta. Si se puede, yes, you can.
0: That was champion tennis player and advocate Billie Jean King speaking at her graduation ceremony in LA yesterday.

0: 2026 will be the last year you can watch 9 red and white planes swoop and flip through the air, for a while anyway. The iconic Snowbirds are being grounded, and their jets, the CT-114 Tudor, decommissioned, according to an announcement today from Defense Minister David McGuinty. The jets have been used in performances since 1963 and are set to be replaced by the early 2030s. Maryse Carmichael has flown them many, many times. She's a retired lieutenant colonel with the Royal Canadian Air Force and was the first woman pilot and commander of the Snowbirds acrobatic team. We reached her in Moose Jaw, Saskatchewan.
1: Maryse, this decision, how does it sit with you?
2: Well, I was listening to the press conference this morning. I do understand the decision. I do respect it. I know it is a really active time, both on the government, in politics, and in military aviation. But I have to say there's deep disappointment as well, because the Snowbirds means so much to Canadians, means so much to me. And now there'll be a pause, and we don't know for how long this pause will be. So that's concerning.
1: The Prime Minister talked about, you know, inheriting this problem. Was it entirely a surprise to you and others who have a close relationship with these jets who've flown them? Or did you know that this was going to come?
2: Well, this is certainly a surprise in the sense that the announcement came fairly quickly. There's already a new platform that's been selected. But I don't know why this is such a surprise. And because the airplanes are 63 years old, this was, you know, this pause, in my opinion, was totally preventable.
1: They should have been attended to earlier.
2: Well, either selecting differently or perhaps even changing somewhat the show that the Snowbirds fly. They currently fly with 9 airplanes in full aerobatic for over 30 minutes. Perhaps during the transition, they could have scaled down the show. But really pausing the Snowbirds is a loss, is a great loss to a national institution for Canada, a source of inspiration for Canadians. And more importantly, and of concern to me, is the loss of the operational expertise. You know, once you stop performing, this expertise just doesn't go on a shelf, and then you pick it up 4 years later.
1: Sure.
2: You need sharp skills, and you need all this expertise that the Snowbirds have built over the last 55 years.
1: For those of us who can't sit in one of those planes and couldn't be there with you, what did it feel like?
2: You know, the show for me, a lot of people sometimes when I watch the show now, they ask me if I miss it. And I would say for me, a Snowbird show is totally different than probably the average Canadian, because for me, it's to be in an airplane, in total synchronicity with my colleagues and teammates, and fully concentrated for the 35 minutes of the show, and giving my 120% to ensure that, one, the entire display is safe and that we're able to accomplish the mission that we need to do.
1: And how does that plane, the Tudor, compare to others you've flown?
2: Well, first and foremost, it's a Canadian plane. So that is a great source of pride that comes with flying a Canadian airplane. And then it is the trainer that I trained on in the military. Very agile airplane, excellent for the display, the graceful display that the Snowbirds have, and really a recognized symbol. To me, that's what the Snowbirds are. Like, that we are a truly Canadian symbol and ambassadors.
1: The plan now is to replace them with a newer jet, the Siskin 2. The timeline is, you know, looking to the early 2030s. What do you know about that plane? How do you feel about that becoming the new Snowbird?
2: Yes, so the new Siskins 2, or the CT-157, is a Pilatus airplane. It's actually a turboprop. It is not a jet. So the Snowbirds currently fly a jet. This replacement is actually a propeller driven airplane, turboprop. And it is the next platform that the Canadian Armed Forces, as they have selected for pilot training. So we knew the airplane is coming. It is an excellent choice for pilot training that the military will do, and that now they've decided to expand to the snowbirds. So that's, you know, I have to commend the government on their decision to go ahead with replacing the Tudor with the Siskins too. The only issue is the pause in between here. That's an issue.
1: And the when they say the early 2030s, are you feeling confident in that kind of a timeline? Because of course we know there can be delays.
2: That's a great question, because for now I think I believe the minister mentioned that they are still negotiating. So I think we will have to see the plans first. And that is why, you know, if there's a pause for 3, 4, 5 years, that is going to be extremely difficult to start the snowbirds again safely and at an affordable cost.
1: There are, you know, air shows, there are so many people who love them, certainly, and they love the snowbirds. There are also many, many people who don't enjoy air shows and are concerned about them and might be happy to hear about this pause and you know, if they'd be happy to see air shows not be held as well. People do feel strongly and differently. What would you say to those who aren't upset by this decision?
2: Yeah, and I think to me, really the loss, yes, snowbirds perform at air shows. The snowbirds are way more than this. They are a recruiting tool. They are a source of inspiration. They are a national symbol that's recognized internationally. So yes, snowbirds do perform at air shows, of course, and air demonstration is a part of what they do, but they also represent Canada tremendously well in our ambassadors. So the snowbirds are more than air shows.
1: Maryse, I appreciate this. Thank you.
2: My pleasure. Thank you.
0: Maryse Carmichael is a retired lieutenant colonel with the Royal Canadian Air Force and former pilot and commander of the Snowbirds acrobatic team. She was in Moose Jaw, Saskatchewan.

0: There were plenty of reasons to celebrate in Montreal and St. John's last night.
1: Carrier ahead. Over the line comes Newhook.
2: Shooting! Scores! Alex Newhook! Olay! Olay! Olay! And Montreal is going to play Carolina in the Eastern Conference Final!
0: Alex Newhook scored another game-winning and series-winning overtime goal last night, meaning the Montreal Canadiens are moving on to the next round of the NHL playoffs. Alex is originally from St. John's, and his sister Abby is also a pro hockey player with the Boston Fleet. They're not the only family with multiple pros on the ice. Last week, Neil spoke to Amanda Suzuki, mother of Montreal Canadian Nick Suzuki. Her son Ryan is also in the AHL playoffs with the Chicago Wolves. She spoke of the bond she felt with Newhook's mom, Paula.
3: We share lots of stories back and forth between all the moms, Paula being one of them, about, you know, how do you manage watching one kid versus the other? Because Simona Jacki is also the same. Us moms that have multiple kids in multiple hockey streams, we all laugh at all the different things that we have to do in order to be there for our kids.
0: Paula Newhook spoke to CBC St. John's about last night's Hab game earlier today.
4: When it goes to overtime, you're just literally on the edge of your seat. And then to see Alex score again, you know, I mean, wow. It's really just a wow moment, I think.
5: I mean, the 11-minute, 22-second, you know, moment in that overtime goal, when it goes on that long, too, I mean, how do you just maintain that level of tension?
4: You no longer sit. You're all of a sudden standing and pacing pacing the room, you know. And when they're that close, honestly, I mean, as we all know, it's the game of hockey. It can go either way. So, I mean, certainly just delighted to see, you know, Alex and his teammates pull it together and score that final goal.
5: I don't want to dig too deep into that personal family moment, but the emotions. I mean, were there some tears, Paula?
4: There were some tears. I'm not going to lie. There was tears. There was laughter. There was just, you know, wow feelings. It took a while to really, you know, realize what had happened. And as I said, the hours didn't matter here. You know, you then go to bed thinking a good night's sleep, but that didn't really happen.
5: No. I know you've had a chance to watch some of the playoffs live in person, too. What's that experience like being in that arena when your son is playing?
4: You know, there's nothing like the Bell Center. I mean, just the noise and the volume and the excitement and the support. It's been amazing. And we have been fortunate to be up, you know, throughout the year and throughout some of the playoffs. So, you know, it's really electric. And I wouldn't believe it if someone else told me. It's really something that you have to experience.
0: That was Paula Newhook, mother of Alex Newhook of the Montreal Canadiens and Abby Newhook of the Boston Fleet, speaking with Martin Jones on the St. John's Morning Show.

his balls. 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

0: Don't move. 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Opalanga ni six pack four corners. If it go eight, two lines. Hoksutani fourth game. Large Y anyway. Large Y anyway. Tali mautinga kutsuye pink cards, one postage and top end. Stamaringa tutinga olive green, three T's. What's that up or anyway? Anyway. 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One O corner. 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Amalo huling a purple. 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Sivuli panu jo three small whites hana siisi. 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Like 1980 bingo. In 32 in 32 in 32 in 32 G60 G60 G60. Three small Ys anyway. We'll chip the lag being a sweet hunter. In 37. In 37. In 37. Oh, 62. Oh, 62. Oh, 62. Another oh, 67. Oh, 67. Oh, 67. In 35. B8. B8. G47, G47, G47. B9, be here in the B9, another B13, B13. B took a 9-0. B3. B ping us up. B3. G51. G53. Suzuki number B14. B14. B14. I26. I26. I26. North Coma N42 B1 B86 42 limut as we like. One no good.
1: Hey. What do?
0: Cart number
1: 36193.
0: 1, 2, 3. 42 pinko cheta.
1: Good job, senior.
0: Okay.
1: Bye.
0: Bye. Cart number
1: 43856. 26 limbo pinko to Venezuela.
0: Oh no. 43856. 1, 2, 3. Yeah, we have to.
1: Yeah, Yemi Santo.
0: All right.
1: Nakumi.

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0: In 33, hot ball. 33, hot ball. 3 is still not milk it. 3, 13, 23, 33, hot ball, 43, 53, 63, 73, 33 hot ball, 6 pack and 4 corners. $400. B7 B7 062 062 062 B1 B1 B1 43 G56 G56 G56 N42 N42 N42 McCordy N40 N40 N40 G48 G48 G48 68 6 pack and 4 corners 68 G46 1,000 mil lang ilo ko. N45 0.075. G55. G55. G55. O71. O71. G57. G57. G57. I-24, I-24, I-24, B-6, beeping a suit, B-6. B12, B12, B12, under the N31, N31, N31. Miltimadelic N35 no good.
1: Yeah.
0: Cart number
1: 40628.
0: Sira, tolong ngono halo.
1: Yeah, kidi,
0: all right.
1: Bye.
0: Kitty Kitty Kane. Pinko Timmy, $400. 31 Pinko Timmy. $35, no good. Mapilogo. Pingayona Gersiot, Ibitko 8. Two lines anyway for 400. Two lines anyway, Mako took a mock old trinak. 400 LCSC. Hoppa, hoppa. I-29, hot ball. I-29, 90 meters to the mat. Milikit. 29 hot ball. 39, 49, 59, 69. Nine, 19, 29, 39, 49, 59, and 69.

0: 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P6 tomorrow ng yakto. P7. 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N-35, N-35, N-35, two lines anyway, for 400, G-58, G-58, G-58. N-44, N-44, N-44, G-54, G-54, G-54. N-37, N-37, N-37, B-2, P-Makok, B-2. N-39, Milchimagalik, P-9, Rasak, G-55, G-55, G-55. N-41, N-41, N-41, two lines anyway, N-41, I-21, I-21, I-21, another I-30, I-30, I-30, G-48, G-48, G-48. Oni kono ng mga langi mata, nui kasawat ng mata. 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
1: 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Card number?
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0: Yep. 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Mapilo ko. Game number 4, yellow. 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Yellow bingo card. Large white anyway. For 400. Hot ball, hot ball. Daily milligramelo. N40 hot ball, don't dab 10. Okay, 20, 30, 40, 50, 60, 70. Don't dab 10. Holy leak milligram yellow. Only 20, 30, 40, 50, 60, 70. Zero limit is still mat. Milik it daily meter. Holy little nello. Do not dab 10. Only 20, 30, 40, 50, 60, 70. 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